0: disarm the Iranian-backed militant group Hezbollah and reestablish control over all Lebanese territory. That's according to a State Department readout of the conversation. Hezbollah has in the past rejected any peace deal between Israel and the government of Lebanon. Rubio also stressed that bilateral negotiations between Lebanon and Israel represent the only feasible path to ending recurrent cycles of violence. Meanwhile, Israel and Hezbollah have agreed to a ceasefire after intense fighting threatened to derail fragile peace talks between the U.S. and Iran. Jackie Northam, NPR News.
1: Researchers and other data advocates are calling on the Trump administration to revoke a new ban on a certain type of data privacy protection at the Census Bureau. NPR's Hanzi Lo Wong reports.
2: Federal law requires the Census Bureau to keep people anonymous in its statistics. The Trump administration has banned one of the main ways the Bureau has done that, adding what's known as statistical noise to make certain data fuzzy, especially data about local areas and minority populations who could be easy to identify. In a statement, Commerce Department spokesperson Kristen Eichemer says the indiscriminate use of noise infusion has undermined confidence in the department's products and cast doubt on their integrity. Eichemer did not respond when NPR asked for examples. Beth Jarris of the Association of Public Data Users is concerned the ban comes with little explanation.
3: It takes the public out of the process. It takes the experts out of the process. This feels very much like a political choice.
2: The Census Bureau took down multiple pages about data privacy protections from its website. Hanzi Lo Wong, NPR News.
1: The Obama Presidential Center opened this week in Chicago, and as NPR's Tamara Keith reports, it presents an America where the past 10 years never happened.
4: President Trump isn't a presence in the Obama Presidential Museum, though many of the milestones on the timeline of Obama's two terms displayed in the museum have since been reversed by Trump. And in his speech dedicating the center, Obama criticized his successor without saying his name.
5: For us to give in now, after all this country's been through, to cynicism and division would be a betrayal of our founding ideas.
4: Trump, on the other hand, criticizes Obama by name frequently and without prompting.
6: And Obama wouldn't do it.
4: Like at his G7 press conference this week, where he said Obama's name 8 times. Tamara Keith, NPR News, Chicago.
1: U.S. gas prices have fallen to just below $4 a gallon on average for regular for the first time since March. It's still 25% more costly than a year ago. It's NPR. Nearly 1,900 sexual assault survivors signed a letter urging Congress to remove a bill provision that would shield rideshare companies from lawsuits over driver misconduct. This comes after the Democratic Women's Caucus signed a similar letter, as Jeanette Didios of member station KUNM reports.
7: California Republican Congressman Vince Fong says the amendment to the Build America 250 Act guards against frivolous litigation. Critics say it would prevent survivors of sexual assault from holding companies accountable. Last year, a New York Times investigation found around 400,000 reports of sexual assault and misconduct during Uber trips from 2017 through 2022. New Mexico Democratic State Representative Mariana Anaya notes Uber reported only around 12,000.
8: So at some point, they knew that this was a problem. They developed safety tools, and then they failed to deploy those tools.
7: She says the amendment would be a slap in the face to survivors. For NPR News, I'm Jeanette Didios in Albuquerque.
1: The U.S. men's soccer team will advance to the knockout round at the World Cup after its 2-0 victory over Australia today. The team won despite missing star player Christian Pulisic, who was out with a calf injury. It's the first time that the U.S. has clinched a knockout berth after only 2 matches. Merlin the Duck is getting World Cup fan attention. Videos of the domesticated duck in Mexico City dressed in Mexico national colors have gone viral, but he's got competition from Osito, an 8-year-old poodle mix who's also become internet famous, riding through Mexico City on a cargo bike with a team jersey and Mexican flag sunglasses. This is NPR News.
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Founded in Winston-Salem, celebrating over 40 years of serving clients and impacting the community through its support of local nonprofits.

Ken's Falconem by Jasmine Barnes, a celebration of the Black family, ending in a movement called The Reunion, meant to evoke the sound world of a Black cookout. We heard Ken's Falconem played by an all-star quartet, Damari McGill flute, Titus Underwood oboe, Anthony McGill clarinet, and Andrew Brady bassoon. They were joined by the Aspen Chamber Symphony, conducted by Paul Boris Kurtzman, a concert at the Aspen Music Festival and School in Aspen, Colorado. Let's stay in the Klein Music Tent for the encore, Total Praise by Richard Smallwood, an arrangement by Jasmine Barnes.

0: Total Praise by Richard Smallwood. Jasmine Barnes made that arrangement for wind quartet. Damari McGill played the flute, Titus Underwood was the oboist, Anthony McGill played clarinet, and Andrew Brady played bassoon. In a moment, magnolia trees, spotless in splendor and sad in their beauty. 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

Here's some music by a great Canadian-American composer who was working during the first half of the 1900s. His name was Robert Nathaniel Dett, D-E-T-T. He preferred to go by R. Nathaniel Dett. His ancestors escaped enslavement in the States and sought freedom in a town just across the Canadian border near Niagara Falls. And that's where R. Nathaniel Dett was born in 1882. In his early 20s, Dett went to Oberlin, and in 1908, he became the first African-American to graduate from the Oberlin Conservatory. Nathaniel Dett went on to a legendary career, especially as a choral composer and arranger. Let's hear a piece he wrote as a young man about 1912 when he was teaching at Lane College, a historically black college in Jackson, Tennessee. He loved the groves of magnolia trees on the campus. He wrote a poem saying the trees were spotless in splendor and sad in their beauty. And he put those words at the top of a set of short pieces he wrote called Magnolias. Here's the final movement of the Magnolia Suite called The Place Where the Rainbow Ends. Music by composer R. Nathaniel Dett, played by pianist Laura Downs.

0: The Place Where the Rainbow Ends from the Magnolia Suite. Music written in 1912 by Canadian-American composer R. Nathaniel Dett. He was inspired by the beautiful magnolia trees on the campus of Lane College in Jackson, Tennessee, where he was teaching at the time. We heard it played by pianist Laura Downs off her album Subtle Migration Music. Our celebration of Juneteenth continues in just a moment with music by Carlos Simon. This is Performance Today from APM.
1: In downtown Winston-Salem, the R.J. Reynolds Building, constructed in 1929, holds a special place in local history. In addition to serving as the headquarters of R.J. Reynolds Tobacco Company for nearly 80 years, it was an architectural inspiration for an iconic skyscraper, the Empire State Building. Legend says that every year on Father's Day, the R.J. Reynolds Building receives a card from the Art Deco skyscraper located on 34th Street in New York City. However, the truth is more singular. In 1979, a unique card was sent in celebration of the building's 50th anniversary. The opening line was "Happy Anniversary, Dad," which likely sparked the enduring story. While the tradition of annual greeting cards remains folklore, the bond between these architectural wonders endures, each a testament to innovation in their cities. This has been a community postcard from WFDD.
0: We're about to hear two pieces inspired by visual art, both written by Carlos Simon. He's been composer in residence at the Kennedy Center in Washington since 2021. Historically, the Kennedy Center has not only presented musical and performing arts, but also visual arts, exhibitions, installations, and more. This piece, The Block, was based on a set of paintings by Romare Bearden, depicting a city block in Harlem, a church, a barbershop, a nightclub. Carlos Simon said the music, quote, aims to highlight the rich energy and joyous sceneries of Harlem. John Andrea Noseda conducts the National Symphony Orchestra in The Block.

Gian Andrea Noseda led the National Symphony Orchestra in The Block by Carlos Simon, inspired by a half dozen paintings by Romare Bearden depicting a city block in Harlem. Here's another piece by Carlos Simon, also inspired by visual art, more so by the extraordinary man who made that art. Bill Traylor was born into slavery in 1853. When he and his family were emancipated in 1865, Bill Traylor was 12 years old. Although the Confederates had been defeated and the Civil War was over, Traylor's day-to-day life remained much the same. He stayed on as a sharecropper on the same plantation where he'd been enslaved, stayed for 45 years. In his 80s, he began painting, drawing, and sketching. The Smithsonian in Washington, D.C. put together an exhibition of his work under the title Between Worlds. Composer Carlos Simon wrote this piece for solo violin in remembrance of Bill Traylor, a piece also called Between Worlds.

0: Between Worlds, played by violinist Hannah White. That concert, part of the UTC Chamber Music Series at Clemson University in Clemson, South Carolina. Music by American composer Carlos Simon, inspired by the African-American artist Bill Traylor, a man born in 1853 who lived until 1949. So he lived through slavery and into freedom. He lived as a hardscrabble farmer in Alabama and in America's big cities. When the Smithsonian put together an exhibition of works by Bill Traylor, they called it Between Worlds. Simon used that as the title for his violin piece inspired by Bill Traylor. Carlos Simon, Kennedy Center's composer in residence since 2021. Lots of folks asked his opinion on the administrative changes at the Kennedy Center. In his words, "For me, it has always represented the highest ideals of world-class art. The Kennedy Center has always been a supportive platform for my mission as an artist activist, and I will continue to use this platform without compromise." Our technical director here at PT is Craig Thorson. Gene Barron is our technical producer. Our director of media production and operations is Elizabeth Iverson. The senior director of media operations for APM is Josh Kubasta. We had engineering help this week from Michael DeMarc. 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I'm Valerie Kaler. 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

0: Harlem. You hear the trumpet intone the name of that New York neighborhood right at the beginning of Duke Ellington's tribute of the same name. We'll hear this music somewhere in the middle of the coming hour as we journey through Black music in America, from spirituals right up to the present day. From APM American Public Media, this is Performance Today. I'm Valerie Kaler. Today is June 19th, Juneteenth, the longest-running American celebration of the end of enslavement, commemorating the day that news of emancipation finally reached the enslaved people of Texas, June 19th, 1865. Music to honor Juneteenth all this hour.
1: Live from NPR News in Washington, I'm Libby Casey. Israel and Lebanon's Hezbollah have agreed to a ceasefire, according to a U.S. official, but fighting has not stopped. And Lebanon's health ministry says at least 47 people, including children, have been killed in Israeli air attacks today. Four Israeli soldiers were killed as troops pushed further into southern Lebanon, according to the Israeli military. NPR's Jane Arraf has more.
2: Israel launched a wave of strikes as its forces moved toward a strategic hill in southern Lebanon. Iran-backed Hezbollah said it targeted tanks and troops as they advanced. Local officials said some of the children were killed when Israeli airstrikes collapsed residential buildings. The U.S. and Iran signed a ceasefire agreement Wednesday, which specified that fighting would also stop in Lebanon. Israel made clear it would not abide by the deal, but a U.S. official tells NPR that both Israel and Lebanon have agreed to a new ceasefire. Iran's foreign ministry spokesman said Iran held the U.S. responsible for the Israeli attacks and considered them a breach of its agreement with the United States. Jane Arraf, NPR News, Beirut.
1: In Washington, algae turned the newly repainted Lincoln Memorial reflecting pool green this week. Workers are using tiny bubbles and large vacuums to remove it, as NPR's Rachel Treisman reports.
3: Experts say algae growth is not unexpected in the stagnant, shadeless waters of the reflecting pool. It was likely helped by the recent renovations that turned the pool American flag blue. Here's swimming pool specialist Steve Goodale.
4: The new darker interior surface is going to absorb more sunlight. It is going to result in water that's warmer. And that ultimately is going to lead to more prolific algae growth.
3: The National Park Service is using hydrogen peroxide and what it calls nanobubbles to oxidize the algae, which workers are vacuuming up. In the meantime, observers have noticed pieces of the new blue paint peeling off and floating to the surface. Rachel Treisman, NPR News.
1: The U.S. men's national soccer team defeated Australia at the World Cup today, 2-0. NPR's Becky Sullivan was at the raucous game in Seattle.
5: There was a lot of hype for this game because much had been made before the match of the quality of this Australian team. They had shocked Turkey 2-0 in their first game of this World Cup, and so the U.S. was saying that they were taking this opponent really seriously, but it was the Americans who controlled the match really from the get-go. They scored in the 11th minute on an own goal that came out of this aggressive run by the U.S. forward, Falarin Balogun. They added another goal just before halftime. That was when the defender, Alex Freeman, knocked in a header. You know, Australia just really had no answers.
1: NPR's Becky Sullivan. The American team won despite missing star left winger Christian Pulisic because of a calf injury. Today's victory ensures that the U.S. team will advance to the knockout round later this month. In other World Cup action today, Morocco beat Scotland 1-0. Brazil and Haiti are competing now in Philadelphia. It's NPR. The Department of Homeland Security is canceling its plan to put an Immigration and Customs Enforcement detention facility in a Georgia town. It's one of several warehouses around the country where similar conversion plans are reportedly being scrapped. Molly Samuel from member station WABE in Atlanta reports.
6: There had been outcry over the warehouse plans, which took shape under former DHS Secretary Kristi Noem. Officials in the city of Social Circle worried about water and sewer capacity and how close the warehouse was to an elementary school. Last month, the Georgia town sued the federal government. Senator Raphael Warnock reacted to the cancellation in a news conference.
7: These things that were happening in the quiet of night, we shined a light on it. We elevated it. The people raised their voices. And they got their victory.
6: City officials said Congressman Mike Collins confirmed the cancellation. DHS says the agency is moving to use existing detention space. For NPR News, I'm Molly Samuel in Atlanta.
1: The $400 million luxury plane given to the U.S. by Qatar last year was unveiled today as the newest Air Force One. The Air Force says the massive jet will take some final exam flights before it's used to transport the president. President Trump's acceptance of the jet last year triggered bipartisan questions about security risks and conflicts of interest. For the first time in more than 200 years, visitors to the Acropolis in Athens can see the Parthenon's western side looking intact. A restoration effort unveiled yesterday shows two new marble blocks filling gaps on the 25-centuries-old temple. The project was funded through a European Union program. This is NPR News.
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0: From APM American Public Media, this is Performance Today. I'm Valerie Kaler. Glad to have you along for a Juneteenth celebration of Black music in America. We're about to hear a piece written by an astonishing pianist named Thomas Wiggins. Born into slavery in Georgia in 1849 and blind from birth, he started picking out tunes on the piano when he was four. Soon he was taking lessons and playing piano about 12 hours a day. Then he started gigging. Eventually he played all up and down the East Coast. Wiggins became famous for his jaw-dropping technique, for his incredible musical ear. His touring made a lot of money, but he never saw any of it. Thomas Wiggins was enslaved by a man named James Bethune. And before slavery was abolished, Bethune had Wiggins declared an indentured servant. So Wiggins' life, his touring schedule, his intellectual property, and his income were all controlled by the Bethune family. Wiggins remained an indentured servant to the Bethune family until his death in 1908. Let's hear some music written by Blind Tom, Thomas Wiggins. He loved to create musical imitations of sounds he heard around him. This is called The Rainstorm.

If you tuned in the middle of that piece of music and you thought it sounded like a storm with rumbling thunder and wind and rain, right you are. Pianist John Davis played a piece called The Rainstorm, written by American pianist and composer Thomas Wiggins. Blind Tom Wiggins was one of the most well-known pianists of his day, quite given to translating the sounds around him into music. His improvisational style, his scene painting, his syncopations all laid the groundwork for the development of jazz, R&B, and ragtime. Scott Joplin, the king of ragtime, became a star thanks to his piano rags, but he also had bigger ideas. He wrote an opera about a brave new emancipated world. He called it Tremonisha. Let's hear the overture to Scott Joplin's opera, Tremonisha. Rick Benjamin leads the Paragon Ragtime Orchestra.

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The Paragon Ragtime Orchestra played the overture to Scott Joplin's opera, Tremonisha. He was given a posthumous Pulitzer Prize for that piece in 1976 in recognition of his contributions.

This hour, we are taking a trip through the history of Black American music. Let's pause in 1950 for a jazzy piece by Duke Ellington. It's called A Tone Parallel to Harlem, a musical picture of a Sunday walk along 7th Avenue in Harlem and all the people you meet along the way. Ellington once told an audience that the piece contained, quote, some of the major ingredients of Harlem, a little sadness, a little gladness, and a lot of very handsome people. Joanne Valletta conducts the Buffalo Philharmonic in A Tone Parallel to Harlem by Duke Ellington. And listen for the trumpet at the very beginning. It tells you right where you are.

Duke Ellington wrote that music in 1950. He said it was a Sunday morning tour of the Harlem neighborhood of New York City and all the people you see and meet and greet along the way. A tone parallel to Harlem by Duke Ellington. Luther Henderson made that orchestration, and we heard the Buffalo Philharmonic led by Joanne Folletta. Now let's hear a piece by a woman who spent her childhood in Harlem and was mentored as an adult by Duke Ellington. But Ellington wasn't just her mentor, he was her fan, too. Pianist and composer Hazel Scott. By 1945, Hazel Scott was famous, earning the equivalent of $1 million in today's currency per year. In the 1950s, Scott became the first black person to host a television show. That gig was short-lived due to her commitment to fighting against segregation in her audiences and speaking out against the Red Scare. Her career took a massive hit in the U.S. Hazel Scott wrote this music in 1955, shortly before she moved to Paris. It's called Peace of Mind. Here it is, played by pianist Laura Downs.

0: Louis Armstrong, forever associated with What a Wonderful World. But the song wasn't written for him. Bob Thiele and George David Weiss had Tony Bennett in mind, but he turned it down, so Armstrong got to make it famous. We heard What a Wonderful World from a concert at the Manhattan School of Music in New York. Daniel Epstein at the piano, Xiao Wang played violin, and Ben Larson was the cellist. Before that, pianist Laura Downs played Peace of Mind by Hazel Scott. In a moment, last stop, 21st century. 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
1: In the early 20th century, Vade Mecum water was a highly valued commodity. Drawn from a spring in Stokes County, the water would cost about $18 per gallon today, adjusted for inflation. The reason for that hefty price tag was simple. It was believed to have healing properties. From indigestion and eczema to diabetes and paralysis, the list of ailments that salesmen claimed this water could treat was long and varied. While a sip of Vade Mecum water could not, in fact, cure your diabetes, according to physicians at the time, there was some truth to these claims. One local doctor stated the positive effects were due to the purity and alkalinity of the water. Henry Froling, a chemist from Richmond, Virginia, concluded in 1902 that the spring indeed had purgative effects. Whether you choose to believe in the healing properties or not, one thing is indisputable. At $18 a gallon, you drink every drop. This has been a community postcard from WFDD.
0: Our Juneteenth journey through the lineage of Black American music has reached the present day, with a look back 100 years to a movement whose reverberations are still being felt, the Harlem Renaissance. It was a great flourishing of Black American arts and culture and scholarship in and around Harlem in the first few decades of the 20th century. Here's a 21st century setting of a poem called My People, written by one of the great poets of the Harlem Renaissance, Langston Hughes. Joelle Thompson made this setting, recorded by tenor Lawrence Brownlee and pianist Kevin J. Miller.

Dream singers, storytellers, dancers, loud laughers in the hands of fate, my people. Just a few lines from Langston Hughes' poem, My People. We heard tenor Lawrence Brownlee and pianist Kevin J. Miller perform Joelle Thompson's setting of My People by Langston Hughes. We've got time for one more highlight on this Juneteenth 2026, a piece from pianist-composer Courtney Bryan. She draws inspiration from the worlds of jazz, classical, and sacred music while amplifying the traditions of Black America. Here's something from Courtney Bryan's gospel-influenced album, This Little Light of Mine, a piece called Eternal Rest, with the composer at the piano.

0: Composer and pianist Courtney Bryan playing her reflection on the sacred rituals and tender feelings associated with the passing of loved ones. Eternal rest. So glad you could be here to share in today's musical offerings in honor of Juneteenth, commemorating the day in 1865 when news of emancipation finally reached the enslaved people in Texas, more than 2 years after the Emancipation Proclamation. Our staff here at PT is senior producer Catherine Slusher, producers Megan Oglesby and Kathleen Bradbury, associate producer John Goman, music logger David Kemp. Our classical digital producer is Inez Guanches. 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I'm Valerie Kaler. 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

0: Whose land is this land? As America turns 250 years old, it seems like we've got a lot more questions than answers about this country. And not knowing the answer is really uncomfortable. I wonder if that discomfort could be a good thing. When you don't have the answers, it throws you back on faith. Faith in God, faith in country, faith in each other. And maybe that is the answer. Looking your neighbor in the face and saying, I love you, I trust you. It's so hard, isn't it? This land is everybody's land, coming up this hour.
1: Live from NPR News in Washington, I'm Libby Casey. Israel and the Iran-backed Hezbollah militant group agreed to halt heavy fighting in southern Lebanon that had threatened to unravel an interim agreement between the U.S. and Iran to extend a ceasefire. Just before that, an Israeli airstrike killed two paramedics in southern Lebanon. NPR's Jawad Rizkullah has more.
2: Jamil Bitar, a paramedic, said he arrived at the site of an earlier strike in Habush on Friday morning, after an earlier team had rescued three survivors. A second strike then hit the area, killing his two colleagues. Rescue operations were halted due to continuing airstrikes, and the bodies of the two paramedics were later recovered. Bitar also said a family of six, including three children and an infant, remained trapped under the rubble. The UN says Israeli airstrikes since March 2 have killed at least 130 first responders. Israel had no immediate comment on the deaths. Jawad Rizkullah, NPR News, Beirut.
1: President Trump says the preliminary agreement between the U.S. and Iran is holding, even though Vice President Vance's expected trip to Switzerland to engage in talks today was postponed.
3: And now we have an agreement that was signed last night, and it's 60 days. They have to make a deal, otherwise we will do things that won't make them happy, but I don't think it's going to get to that. I think it's going to be very good.
1: President Trump also praised Israeli Prime Minister Benjamin Netanyahu after earlier this week criticizing him and Israel for its attacks in Lebanon. Yesterday, Vice President Vance warned Israeli politicians not to take American support for granted. An association representing thousands of reproductive health centers is suing the Trump administration. Its members say the White House is trying to change a program designed to provide access to birth control. NPR's Selena Simmons Duffin reports.
4: The program is called Title 10. It was signed into law by President Nixon, and for five decades, it has helped fund free birth control for millions of patients. This spring, the Trump administration issued an unusual call for Title 10 funding.
5: The word contraception is mentioned exactly once in the 60-plus page document.
4: That's Claire Coleman, president of the National Family Planning and Reproductive Health Association. She says applicants face new political alignment rules.
5: You're required to both follow the Title 10 regulation and you're required to follow the president's executive orders on anti-DEI and anti-gender ideology. We think it's impossible.
4: Coleman's group sued, asking a federal judge to block those requirements. Selena Simmons Duffin, NPR News.
1: Juneteenth celebrations have taken place throughout the country today, parades, concerts, and community gatherings to mark the day more than 2 years after the Emancipation Proclamation, when enslaved people in Galveston, Texas, learned that they were free. This is NPR News, live in Washington. Scientists say they found the oldest known traces of the plague in prehistoric teeth. NPR's Nate Rott reports.
6: An international team of researchers were doing a genetic analysis of ancient human teeth found in southern Siberia when they found a surprise. DNA belonging to the bacteria that causes the plague. The 5,500-year-old bacteria was different from later versions that caused the Black Death in Europe millennia later, but the study's lead author, Rory MacLeod, an anthropologist at the University of Oxford, says its existence in hunter-gatherers changes a long-held theory.
7: The theory was that we shouldn't see major devastating outbreaks of a disease that affect entire communities until the Neolithic, until we have this farming revolution.
6: When people started living in closer quarters. This new finding, he says, shows dangerous pathogens can affect people in all social structures. Nate Rott, NPR News.
1: British Prime Minister Keir Starmer says he will fight to stay in office. He's expecting a challenge from inside his own party from Andy Burnham, the mayor of Greater Manchester, who won a seat in Parliament in a special election yesterday. Starmer said today that he will not walk away and will run if a leadership contest is triggered. An oak tree that was between 800 and 1200 years old and linked to the legend of Robin Hood is believed to have died. The major oak in Sherwood Forest did not sprout leaves this spring. Tourism, climate change, and damage from past attempts to save it likely contributed to its demise. The tree will remain a national monument, a natural monument rather, and will continue to support the forest ecosystem. It's NPR.
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0: Too definite. Jacques Offenbach was the king of the operetta. He wrote over 90 of those. An operetta, as of course you know, is a lighter form of opera, meaning, yes, the length is shorter, but also the subject matter is lighter, lots of glittering parties and lovers' quarrels, that kind of thing. He got serious for this work, The Tales of Hoffmann, which is a proper opera, or if you like, a propera.

Soprano Jesse Norman, helped out by the chorus of the Theatre Royal de la Monnaie and the orchestra of the Theatre Royal de la Monnaie. The barcarolle from Tales of Hoffman by Jacques Offenbach. We're honoring Juneteenth all day here, and here's Ashley Jackson performing on harp, the old spiritual Take Me to the Water.

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0: Take Me to the Water, featuring harpist Ashley Jackson. Songs of the Oak, coming up next.
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It's unfair, but sometimes amazing music just totally fades into obscurity. The joy is when it's rediscovered. You probably heard about the cache of music that was found in this broken-down shack about an hour south of Chicago. Some new owners went to fix it up. They realized they'd stumbled upon this treasure trove of musical work by Florence Price, composed 80 years beforehand. Here's one of those rediscovered pieces. It has Price picking up on all kinds of natural sounds, natural music. You can just see her strolling through the forest with her brain subconsciously recording all the little sounds, the bird song, the rustling leaves, all of it. Can you tell I love the woods? This is her tone poem, Songs of the Oak.

Württemberg Philharmonic Rudlingen, conducted by John Jeter. The Songs of the Oak, by Florence Price. Here's guitarist Keith Kalms performing a piece by Justin Holland called The Dearest Spot on Earth.

0: The Dearest Spot on Earth by composer and guitarist and civil rights activist Justin Holland. Whose Land Is This Land? Coming up.
1: Hi, I'm Amy Diaz. After back-to-back weekends of storms over the winter, school districts quickly ran out of their allotted remote learning days. This got me wondering about how the limits were set and what exceptions could be made. I answered those questions in our series, Carolina Curious. 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

Composer Keon Reveille says the message of Woody Guthrie's song, This Land Is Your Land, is that America belongs to everyone, regardless of background. And in writing these variations on the song, he was trying to reflect the reality of America's current situation. He says, each variation grows more distant from the theme and more violent in character until it gives way to a gentle plea for unity. And we're left wondering, whose land is this land?

It does resolve in the end. That's Lara Downes performing The Variations on This Land Is Your Land by Kian Revaille. Here's music with some sacred overtones that's not meant to be exclusive in any way. Just the opposite, in fact. It's Jesse Montgomery's Hymn for Everyone.

0: It's the Chicago Symphony Orchestra under the baton of Ricardo Muti. The Hymn for Everyone by Jesse Montgomery.
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0: You probably heard the saying, don't mess with success. Artists revising their work is a double-edged sword. On the one hand, you have a certain space trilogy from the 70s and 80s that was revised in the late 90s, and these revisions drive some of us to distraction. On the other hand, you have William L. Dawson. He debuted this symphony to great success at Carnegie Hall, and then he went and changed it all around. I'll have the rest of that story for you coming up in the next hour.
1: Live from NPR News, I'm Dale Willman. The Department of Homeland Security is abandoning a plan to use a Georgia warehouse as an ICE detention center. It would have been one of the largest such proposed sites in the nation. Grant Blankenship of Georgia Public Broadcasting has more.
2: The warehouse in the city of Social Circle was slated to detain as many as 10,000 people, tripling the city's population. The city said its water and sewer infrastructure couldn't support that. Now, the Georgia District's Republican congressman tells the city the plan for their warehouse is dead. Democratic Senator Raphael Warnock also worked with the city to oppose the plan and credits popular resistance for the outcome.
3: It's clear to me now that this White House and this administration viewed Social Circle's concerns as nothing more than a thorn in their side.
2: Warnock says he's yet to confirm reports that DHS is selling almost all the ICE warehouses. For NPR News, I'm Grant Blankenship.
1: Abortion providers say they'll offer medication abortion to Missourians for the first time in years. The decision comes after a judge in Kansas ruled that many current abortion restrictions violate that state's constitution. Sarah Fenton of member station St. Louis Public Radio reports.
4: State voters in 2024 approved an amendment that put the right to an abortion in the Missouri Constitution. The state's Planned Parenthood affiliates soon sued to strike down dozens of restrictions governing the procedure that they say violated the new law. In the meantime, providers resumed some abortions, but said the rules made prescribing medication abortions impossible. The new ruling found rules such as a 72-hour waiting period and a rule that requires tissue to be sent to a lab after an abortion are now unlawful under the new amendment. The state's attorney general says she'll fight to appeal the decision to the state Supreme Court. For NPR News, I'm Sarah Fenton in St. Louis.
1: Secretary of State Marco Rubio says another round of talks between Israel and Lebanon will be held next week in Washington, D.C. This will be the fifth round of direct political talks between the two sides. They will take place at the State Department. NPR's Jackie Northam has more on our story.
5: Secretary Rubio held a phone call with Lebanese President Joseph Ayoun, during which he reiterated the need to disarm the Iranian-backed militant group Hezbollah and reestablish control over all Lebanese territory. That's according to a State Department readout of the conversation. Hezbollah has in the past rejected any peace deal between Israel and the government of Lebanon. Rubio also stressed that bilateral negotiations between Lebanon and Israel represent the only feasible path to ending recurrent cycles of violence. Meanwhile, Israel and Hezbollah have agreed to a ceasefire after intense fighting threatened to derail fragile peace talks between the U.S. and Iran. Jackie Northam, NPR News.
1: And you're listening to NPR News. A six-month-old girl from the eastern part of the Democratic Republic of Congo was buried on Friday. She had died earlier in the week from Ebola. She was the third child from the same orphanage to die from the disease over the past several weeks. There are now 894 confirmed cases from the outbreak, and so far there have been more than 200 deaths. This outbreak is now three times worse than a previous one in Uganda back in 2000. The U.S. men's soccer team won 2-0 against Australia in Seattle today. Izzy Ross of member station KNKX spoke with some of the fans who turned out to watch the match.
6: 18-year-old Ava Jalali was thrilled. She watched the game with her family in Seattle Stadium.
7: It was electric. It's filled with USA fans. There's no similar experience like it when everybody is just chanting really loudly.
6: Although the match was disappointing for Australian fans, it was still an experience to remember for people like Jim Cumming.
8: I've lived in Seattle for 35 years waiting for this day. Australia versus US. The next match in Seattle is Wednesday between Qatar and Bosnia and Herzegovina. And the next game for Team USA is against Turkey on Thursday in Los Angeles. For NPR News, I'm Izzy Ross in Seattle.
1: North Carolina hopes to win its first ever national championship in baseball this weekend. The Tar Heels take on Oklahoma in the College World Series Finals. The best of three series begins on Saturday. Both teams went 3-0 in bracket play. While the Sooners finished 11th in SEC play, they've been on an eight-game win streak, averaging 10.4 runs per game. I'm Dale Willman, NPR News.
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0: Hi, I'm Jake Armerding. So glad to be listening to music with you. It's what we do. Let's have some flute music played on guitar. Let's give it a twist. Here's the Partita in A minor for solo flute by J.S. Bach, performed by the guitarist David Russell.

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0: David Russell performing the solo flute Partita by Bach. Coming up, William L. Dawson messes with success.
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Would you call yourself the kind of person who doesn't like to mess with success? Or would you risk it? Like, if the Carnegie Hall crowd thought it was great, would you agree? I think I'd put myself in that camp. William Dawson wasn't as easily satisfied. He debuted this next symphony at Carnegie in 1934. It was a huge success. Years later, he took a trip to West Africa, where he felt like he picked up the musical pieces he was missing the first time around. And he changed it significantly. And he was right. It was better.

Hope in the Night from the Negro Folk Symphony by William Dawson, the Seattle Symphony led by conductor Roderick Cox. An ominous sort of hope. The American composer, bass baritone, and conductor Damian Geeter is also the music director of Portland Opera and the composer in residence for the Richmond Symphony. He spent the pandemic years reliving his love of 90s neo-soul, the music of Jill Scott, Erykah Badu, and Lauryn Hill. He says it helped him get through. He wanted to write something of his own in homage to neo-soul. Here is his string quartet number 1.

0: Violinist Inez Voglar Belgique, violinist Ruby Chen, violist Jennifer Arnold, and cellist Nancy Ives, performing the string quartet number 1, Neo Soul, by Damien Guitar. It's the Ballad of Debussy, coming up next.
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0: If you received regular federal grants to pursue your creative work with no strings attached, what would you do? Sometimes the government doesn't fund projects that desperately need that funding. And sometimes funds go to projects that might not have deserved it. The funds are misappropriated or even used fraudulently. This music is what happens when everyone behaves honorably. It's the result of a government grant given to a composer who wouldn't even conceive of resting on his laurels. Some national art coming up.
1: Live from NPR News, I'm Dale Willman. Talks between the U.S. and Iran were scheduled to take place Friday in Switzerland, but they were postponed because of Israeli attacks on Lebanon.
2: Lebanon's health ministry says Israel's military killed at least 47 people, including at least a dozen women and children, in airstrikes overnight. For its part, Israel says four of its soldiers were killed in fighting. You know, we've had reports of a ceasefire between the two, but Israel is still occupying southern Lebanon, something Prime Minister Benjamin Netanyahu says it will continue to do, and all of this seems to be getting in the way of this peace plan.
1: That's NPR's Rob Schmitz reporting from Switzerland. Israel and Hezbollah agreed Friday to stop the fighting in southern Lebanon, and U.S. officials are continuing their efforts to begin a new round of peace talks. Italian Foreign Minister Antonio Tajani abruptly canceled a planned trip to the U.S. this weekend after President Trump claimed that Italian Prime Minister Giorgia Meloni had, quote, begged for a photo opportunity with him. As NPR's Ruth Sherlock reports, Tajani called Trump's comments toward Meloni serious and offensive.
3: Meloni had once been deemed the, quote, Trump whisperer of Europe, having developed a warmer relationship with him than other European leaders. But that has broken down in disagreements over America's support for Israel's actions in Gaza, the Iran war, and Ukraine. Trump said he was filmed in conversation with Meloni at the end of a G7 summit in France because the Italian premier had, quote, begged him for a photo op and that he had felt sorry for her. Meloni immediately responded in a video post on X, calling the claim completely fabricated. She said, "Italy and I do not beg." Ruth Sherlock, NPR News.
1: A new survey shows half of all workers at small businesses in the U.S. are now using artificial intelligence. That's according to the U.S. Chamber of Commerce Foundation, along with the polling firm Ipsos. As NPR's Andrea Hsu reports, the vast majority of respondents say they're using AI to boost productivity.
4: The findings come from a new survey called the Main Street AI Monitor. The plan is to track AI adoption at small businesses over time. The first report finds two-thirds of small business employees who use AI are using it to boost their personal productivity. Think tasks like drafting, summarizing, and brainstorming. Only 6% say they're using AI to automate tasks with minimal human involvement. The survey also looked at what people are doing with the time AI saves them. More than half are putting it into more work or better quality work, but others are working less. Just over a quarter of employees say AI is allowing them to avoid overtime, and just under a quarter say they're using the time saved on breaks and personal tasks. Andrea Hsu, NPR News.
1: And you're listening to NPR News. At least one person was killed and as many as 90 others injured Friday afternoon when two trains collided near the town of Bedford, north of London. Emergency crews say 33 people had serious injuries. Both trains were on their way to London's St. Pancras station when the accident occurred. Trains to and from the station were canceled after the incidents. A small public university in southwestern Oregon has cut one-fifth of its budget to stay open. As Jefferson Public Radio's Jane Vaughn reports, this week's vote came as schools across the country face shortfalls.
5: Southern Oregon University's board voted to slash its budget by more than $20 million. It's the latest financial crisis for the university, which just cut $10 million last fall. At a meeting, student body president Sophia Smith urged the board to make sure this plan sticks.
6: You do have an opportunity to stop this prolonging of pain and to actually break our current cycle.
5: Higher education across the country is facing rising costs and declining enrollment. A recent American Council on Education survey found 86% of university leaders are worried about their school's long-term financial stability. For NPR News, I'm Jane Vaughn.
1: For the first time ever, the U.S. men's national soccer team has qualified for the World Cup knockout round after just two games. The Americans beat Australia Friday 2-0 and did so without star forward Christian Pulisic, who is nursing a calf injury. The U.S. opened the scoring in the 11th minute, and Alex Freeman added to the lead and by heading in a deflected shot in the 43rd minute. It was his first career World Cup goal. I'm Dale Willman, NPR News.
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0: Hi, I'm Jake Armerding. So glad to be listening to music with you. Well, I just love me some Carlos Simon, and I hope you do too. His 2022 release, Requiem for the Enslaved, was a musical tribute commemorating the stories of 272 enslaved men, women, and children sold in 1838 by Georgetown University, and it infused his original compositions with African-American spirituals and Catholic liturgical melodies. It was nominated for a Grammy Award for Best Contemporary Classical Composition. Here's a piece from that, Light Everlasting.

He's so patient. I love how he plays. Carlos Simon performing his own piece, Light Everlasting. 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The Times of London calls the music of Los Angeles composer Derek Skye deliciously head-spinning. That makes a lot of sense if you just look at the different time signatures of this next piece. There's 3-2, and then it shifts to 6-4, 12-8, then 7-8 plus 5-8. Listen closely and keep track of all the beats. There's going to be a quiz afterwards.

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Some government funding for Dvorak coming up.

Antonin Dvorak was getting government grants in the 1870s, and that's what helped him write this piece, among many others, his string sextet.

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Like Johannes Brahms, Jean Sibelius was patient. He waited to compose his first symphony. Not quite as long as Brahms did, but long enough. And when the work was completed, Sibelius was 34 years old. It was 1899. Now with Brahms, a pair of wonderful serenades were his major symphonic warm-up. For Sibelius, it was his programmatic symphonic poems that put him in the proper mindset to move on to a full-fledged symphony. Coming up this hour, we'll take a spin with Sibelius and the Minnesota Orchestra. That very first symphony of Sibelius is less than half an hour away. Well, the weekend is here. Father's Day weekend, too. So happy Father's Day to all the dads out there. And welcome to the weekend. It's Music Through the Night. I'm Ward Jacobson. We begin with John Marsh, who was a really eclectic fellow, a lawyer by trade, but he was a man of many interests, and music was his passion. Something like 350 works in his catalog, and 39 of those works are symphonies. And those symphonies, like Marsh himself, very eclectic. They represent the varied styles that Marsh used in writing for the musicians in the cities where he worked. Here's his Symphony No. 2 in B-flat. It's the London Mozart Players.

Matthias Bamert conducted the London Mozart Players, the Symphony No. 2 in B-flat by John Marsh. We will hear a Sibelius symphony, his first symphony, and music from China when we come back.

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A Song Without Words, Rain Falling from the Roof. It was written by Wu Tong during the pandemic, and it was tied to an ancient Buddhist story that people depend upon peaceful coexistence with each other and with nature to live in true harmony. No one exists in isolation. We heard Yo-Yo Ma play the cello, Catherine Stott at the piano. Well, like Beethoven and Brahms, the great symphonists before him, Jean Sibelius used a model composer for his first symphonic effort. His was Tchaikovsky. Sibelius even wrote to his wife, "There is much in that man that I recognize in myself." Here's the Minnesota Orchestra with Sibelius Symphony No. 1.

0: The Symphony No. 1 in E minor by John Sibelius. Osmo Venska led the Minnesota Orchestra.
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In his autobiography, Louis Spohr recalled that it was the highly regarded violinist and composer Andreas Rombergh who first proposed the idea of a double quartet. Spohr wrote, "It was the last time we played together before he died." Louis Spohr's enthusiasm for what he called an ideal medium was unbounded, and he was confident in pioneering a wholly new kind of instrumental work. He was especially attracted by the prospect of utilizing the richer textures that would inevitably result from the subtle interplay between two equal yet independent quartets. Ahead this hour, we're going to hear the end result. Louis Spohr's Double Quartet No. 1, coming up. Well, I certainly hope you've had a good week. And welcome into the weekend. Yeah, the weekend's upon us. It's Music Through the Night. I'm Ward Jacobson. And hope you can stick around for the hour. We'll hear some keyboard music by Bach, the Keyboard Concerto No. 3, a little bit later in the hour. That double quartet by Louis Spohr just ahead. But we begin with some very vibrant music by Charles Gounod, a 7-movement ballet suite that was created for his 1888 revival of his opera Romeo and Juliet from 2 decades earlier. It was placed in Act 4 to satisfy the Paris Opera's requirement for dance. Here is the ballet music by Charles Gounod from Romeo and Juliet. It's the Orchestra of Toulouse.

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Michel Plasson led the Orchestra of Toulouse in the ballet music from Romeo and Juliet by Charles Gounod. We will hear Bach a little bit later, but a double quartet by Louis Spohr is waiting for you after the break.

Louis Spohr's first double quartet was written during March and April of 1823. It was published a couple of years later. Spohr's London friend, a guy named Sir George Smart, was at the first performance of the work, and he wrote in his journal, "The effect was good. Spohr played beautifully. It is very difficult for the four principal instruments." Spohr was delighted with the reception given to his first double quartet, and he was flattered when a young composer, Louis Pape, sent him a double quartet of his own. He wanted the genre to continue on. Here is the Academy of St. Martin in the Fields Chamber Ensemble with Louis Spohr's double quartet number 1 in D minor.

The Double Quartet No. 1 in D Minor by Louis Spohr. We heard the Academy of St. Martin in the Fields Chamber Ensemble. Next, we will hear the Iranian pianist Ramin Bahrami, who has made a name for himself with his interpretations of Bach's keyboard music, taking inspiration from his model, Glenn Gould. Here, he's joined by the Leipzig Gewandhaus Orchestra with the Keyboard Concerto No. 3 in D.

0: J.S. Bach's Keyboard Concerto No. 3 in D. It was Ramin Bahrami at the piano with the Leipzig Gewandhaus Orchestra. I'm Ward Jacobson.
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In the year following the death of his friend, the artist Victor Hartmann, Modest Mussorgsky created a musical tribute for a posthumous exhibition of Hartmann's work for solo piano. Mussorgsky imagined himself roving through an exhibit, looking for something that would attract his attention, and at times, sadly, thinking of his departed friend. Well, nearly 50 years later, Maurice Ravel told Serge Koussevitzky about this set of piano pieces, which left a huge impression on the great conductor, who eventually asked Ravel to orchestrate the pieces. And it was through this orchestration and through Koussevitzky's frequent and brilliant performances that pictures at an exhibition became a regular addition to concert halls and on radio shows like this one, coming up in less than 30 minutes. I'm Ward Jacobson. It's Music Through the Night. I'm glad to have your company on this early Saturday, the 20th of June. Welcome to the weekend. The music of Bohuslav Martinu tends to kind of fall on the more sunny, exuberant side of neoclassicism. It's a style that emerged in the 20th century and kind of swept away all the weighty drama of 19th century romanticism. It featured very pristine counterpoint, pared-down instrumentation, and some witty allusions to the mannerisms of the Baroque and classical periods. Martinu's Nonet No. 2 was composed in 1959 during the final year of his life. Here's the Lahti Chamber Ensemble to play it.

That was the Lati Chamber Ensemble with the Nonet No. 2 by Bohuslav Martinu. Coming up, Mussorgsky, courtesy of a Ravel orchestration. We'll hear pictures at an exhibition. That's a little bit later, but right after the break, some piano music by Cécile Chaminade.

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1: Drew Jacobs.

That was pianist Peter Jacobs' Troisième Valse Brillante, Opus 80 by Cécile Chaminade. Well, when you hear the words classical music and pictures, your next thought is no doubt the name Modeste Mussorgsky and his very famous composition that got an assist from Maurice Ravel years later, an orchestration. Here is that orchestrated version of Pictures at an Exhibition. It's the Vienna Philharmonic.

0: Originally it worked for solo piano. You don't hear that version all that often. I love to hear that every now and then, but usually you hear the orchestrated version, courtesy of Maurice Ravel of Modeste Mussorgsky's Pictures at an Exhibition. We hear the Vienna Philharmonic.
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A musical swan song for the season so beloved by many, which is in its final hours. Just about 24 hours from now, the summer solstice takes place, June 21st, the so-called longest day of the year. 4:24 a.m. Eastern Daylight Time, by the way, on Sunday, summer officially arrives. Well, this is music from Russia, composed in 1891, a musical picture of spring, which is about to depart for another 9 months. Vesna, The Spring, by Alexander Glazunov. It's coming up this hour. Oh, the changing of the seasons. Yeah, you know, spring to summer isn't that harsh for me. I can handle that one. It's fall to winter. That's the one that's kind of tough to take. I'm Ward Jacobson. It's Music Through the Night early on this Saturday. Happy Father's Day weekend to all the dads who are listening this morning. Hope you have a great weekend. Hope you all have a great weekend. Rest and relax and recharge those batteries. Well, speaking of summer, think a lazy midsummer afternoon with a dreamy soundtrack. How about that? Here's some music by Jennifer Higdon called Summer Shimmers.

Some chamber music from a critically acclaimed album by the Pulitzer Prize-winning composer Jennifer Higdon from back in 2008, Summer Shimmers. Susan Glazer played flute, Stephen Taylor oboe, Todd Palmer clarinet, Mark Goldberg bassoon, Joseph Anderer horn, and John Novacek piano. And now we take a little summer stroll with Mozart at night along the streets of Salzburg. Back in the late 18th century, here's the Berlin Philharmonic with the Serenade No. 6.

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It's Music Through the Night, early on a Saturday. I'm Ward Jacobson. The musical picture The Spring, Vesna, was written in 1891 by Alexander Glazunov, a rhapsodic work. It's prefaced by a poem on the subject of spring by Fyodor Tyutchev, a poet associated with Panslavism, and described by Dostoevsky as a philosopher poet. The music brings the singing of birds in a gently breaking spring dawn before mounting to a climax, the whole work very colorfully orchestrated, a testimony to Glazunov's early skills as an orchestrator. Here's the Moscow Symphony Orchestra.

Vesna, The Spring by Alexander Glazunov. That was the Moscow Symphony Orchestra. Well, next we're going to hear a work by the Austrian composer, organist, and music theorist, teacher of Beethoven, Johann Albrechtsberger, who was also a pal of Haydn and Mozart's. It's Harp Concerto in C. It's Elizabeth Hanen with the Bulgarian National Radio Orchestra.

0: Elizabeth Hainan was the harpist, the concerto in C by Johann Albrechtsberger. I'm Ward Jacobson.
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0: Well, here we are just past mid-June. Summer arrives on Sunday, Father's Day weekend. Happy Father's Day to all the dads out there. Yes, we are nearly 6 months clear of Christmas, and yet, whenever I see this fellow's name, I start thinking like it's early December. For me, one of the wonderful highlights of the holiday season is hearing music by John Rutter. He's been a staple in the holiday choral genre for years and years, mostly through his marvelous arrangements performed by the fabulous Cambridge Singers. But ahead this hour, the instrumental side of John Rutter with No Holidays Needed. Okay, sorry, dads. You can celebrate. Another good hour of music awaits. Glad you're here.
1: Live from NPR News in Washington, I'm Windsor Johnston. Diplomatic talks aimed at building on the recent U.S.-Iran agreement remain in limbo. Negotiations were set to resume in Switzerland on Friday, but were called off after fighting between Israel and Hezbollah threatened to derail the process. Speaking at Joint Base Andrews last night, President Trump said he remains hopeful that a broader deal can be reached.
2: We have an agreement, and it's 60 days. They have to make a deal. Otherwise, we will do things that won't make them happy. But I don't think it's going to get to that. I think it's going to be very good.
1: The tentative agreement has reopened the Strait of Hormuz and is designed to give both sides more time to work through key differences, including Iran's nuclear program. Officials say the next 60 days will be critical to determining whether the temporary accord can be turned into a longer-term deal. The broader peace effort is, though, facing another test. A ceasefire between Israel and Hezbollah remains in place despite continued violence overnight in southern Lebanon. NPR's Jackie Northam reports. Secretary of State Marco Rubio says the two sides will meet for a fifth round of talks in Washington, D.C. next week.
3: Secretary Rubio held a phone call with Lebanese President Joseph Aoun, during which he reiterated the need to disarm the Iranian-backed militant group Hezbollah and reestablish control over all Lebanese territory. That's according to a State Department readout of the conversation. Hezbollah has in the past rejected any peace deal between Israel and the government of Lebanon. Rubio also stressed that bilateral negotiations between Lebanon and Israel represent the only feasible path to ending recurrent cycles of violence. Meanwhile, Israel and Hezbollah have agreed to a ceasefire after intense fighting threatened to derail fragile peace talks between the U.S. and Iran. Jackie Northam, NPR News.
1: The Department of Homeland Security is scrapping a plan to use a Georgia warehouse as an ICE detention center. Grant Blankenship of Georgia Public Broadcasting reports it would have been one of the largest such proposed sites in the country.
4: The warehouse in the city of Social Circle was slated to detain as many as 10,000 people, tripling the city's population. The city said its water and sewer infrastructure couldn't support that. Now the Georgia District's Republican congressman tells the city the plan for their warehouse is dead. Democratic Senator Raphael Warnock also worked with the city to oppose the plan and credits popular resistance for the outcome.
5: It's clear to me now that this White House and this administration viewed Social Circle's concerns as nothing more than a thorn in their side.
4: Warnock says he's yet to confirm reports that DHS is selling almost all the ICE warehouses. For NPR News, I'm Grant Blankenship.
1: You're listening to NPR News from Washington. Millions of people across parts of the Gulf Coast and Deep South remain under flood alerts after days of heavy rainfall. Forecasters warn additional downpours could trigger flash flooding in already saturated communities from Texas into Mississippi and Alabama. The U.S. men's national soccer team has won another game at the World Cup, beating Australia 2-0. That means no matter what happens in next week's game against Turkey, they're guaranteed to move on to the knockout round. NPR's Becky Sullivan has more from Seattle.
6: Australia seemed threatening. They beat a talented Turkey team 2-0. And the Americans were playing without their star winger, Christian Pulisic, who hurt his left calf in last week's game and had to sit out. But the U.S. struck first when forward Falarin Balogun took a pass up the left side of the field and sprinted toward the goal. Then, when he passed the ball into the box, it bounced right off the shin of an Australian defender and into the net. Then, just before halftime, a header from U.S. defender Alex Freeman made the score 2-0. This is the first time the U.S. men have ever won two games in the group stage of a World Cup, and they've already scored 6 goals, which is twice as many as they scored in all of the 2022 World Cup. Becky Sullivan, NPR News, Seattle.
1: James Burrows, the legendary television director who helped shape hits including Cheers, Friends, Taxi, and Will and Grace, has died. Burrows directed more than 1,000 episodes of television and won 11 Emmy Awards during a career that spanned more than 50 years. Burrows was 85 years old. 9 Windsor Johnston, NPR News, in Washington.
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0: It's great to be with you on this Saturday. Welcome into the weekend. I'm Ward Jacobson with Classical Music, listener-supported classical music on this 20th day of June. Today is National American Eagle Day. It's National Ice Cream Soda Day, and it's National Vanilla Milkshake Day. So maybe a little ice cream in order for Dad on this Father's Day weekend, Father's Day tomorrow. Lionel Richie is 77 today, John Goodman, 74, and Nicole Kidman, 59. Classical composer born on this date, 1819, Jacques Offenbach. This is a concerto by Vivaldi.

Masahiro Arita played the Baroque flute with the Tokyo Bach Mozart Ensemble, Flute Concerto No. 2, La Notte, by Antonio Vivaldi. Well, next, music by John Rutter, from the guy who has given us so much fabulous choral music, especially surrounding the holidays for the past, 50 years or so. John Rutter, his instrumental side here, it's a suite of four pieces based on once familiar and cherished folk songs. A suite for strings. John Rutter conducts the Royal Philharmonic Orchestra.

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0: A Suite for Strings by John Rutter, who led the Royal Philharmonic Orchestra. After the break, we'll hear a concerto for not one, but two horns by Antonio Rossetti. Stay close.
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0: Klaus Wallendorf and Sarah Willis played horns, a concerto for two horns in E-flat by the composer who was a contemporary of Haydn and Mozart, Antonio Rossetti, came from northern Bohemia, born about 6 years before Mozart. Our horn soloists were joined by the Bavarian Chamber Philharmonic.
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0: From Mavlost by Bedřich Smetana, this is the very well-known second poem, Vltava, the Moldau. It's the Royal Liverpool Philharmonic Orchestra.

0: The Moldau by Bedřich Smetana. It was the Royal Liverpool Philharmonic Orchestra.
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0: When Antonín Dvořák spent time in the United States in the late 19th century, he had the good fortune to meet up with the man who wrote this music, Harry Thacker Burley. Burley had a lovely baritone voice, and he was the first black composer to be instrumental in developing characteristically American music, making black music available to classically trained artists by introducing them to spirituals and also arranging spirituals in a more classical form. Some of Dvorak's most famous compositions were heavily influenced by music introduced to him by Harry T. Burley. And ahead this hour, we'll hear a Burley piano suite from the Southland.
1: Live from NPR News in Washington, I'm Windsor Johnston. President Trump is praising what he calls early signs of success from a new tentative agreement with Iran. Speaking at Joint Base Andrews last night, Trump pointed to increased shipping traffic through the Strait of Hormuz, a key waterway for global oil trade.
2: Those ships are flowing out of the Hormuz Strait like nobody's ever seen before, actually. There were a lot of them, about 700 of them, and they're pouring out. The oil is all over the place.
1: The agreement signed this week reopened the strait and gives Washington and Tehran a 60-day window for further negotiations. But those talks are on hold as diplomats try to preserve a fragile ceasefire between Israel and Hezbollah. The two sides agreed to a pause in heavy fighting in southern Lebanon, but there have been reports of continued violence overnight. NPR's Jawad Rizkala reports before the latest ceasefire took effect Friday, an Israeli airstrike killed two paramedics in the region.
3: Jamil Bitar, a paramedic, said he arrived at the site of an earlier strike in Habush on Friday morning after an earlier team had rescued three survivors. A second strike then hit the area, killing his two colleagues. Rescue operations were halted due to continuing airstrikes, and the bodies of the two paramedics were later recovered. Bitar also said a family of six, including three children and an infant, remain trapped under the rubble. The UN says Israeli airstrikes since March 2 have killed at least 130 first responders. Israel had no immediate comment on the deaths. Jawad Rizkala, NPR News, Beirut.
1: The Lincoln Memorial reflecting pool remains covered in algae after the water turned a deep shade of green just days after a more than $14 million renovation. The bloom has drawn attention as events marking America's 250th anniversary prepared to get underway on the National Mall. NPR's Rachel Treisman reports the cleanup effort includes tiny bubbles and industrial vacuums designed to remove the algae.
4: Experts say algae growth is not unexpected in the stagnant, shadeless waters of the reflecting pool. It was likely helped by the recent renovations that turned the pool American flag blue. Here's swimming pool specialist Steve Goodale.
5: The new darker interior surface is going to absorb more sunlight. It is going to result in water that's warmer, and that ultimately is going to lead to more prolific algae growth.
4: The National Park Service is using hydrogen peroxide and what it calls nanobubbles to oxidize the algae, which workers are vacuuming up. In the meantime, observers have noticed pieces of the new blue paint peeling off and floating to the surface. Rachel Treisman, NPR News.
1: Gas prices in the U.S. are starting to ease. AAA says the average price of a gallon of regular is now $3.95. It's the first time since March the prices have been that low. This is NPR. Award-winning TV comedy director James Burrows has died at the age of 85. Steve Futterman reports he directed some of the country's most iconic sitcoms.
6: If you are someone who reads television credits, James Burrows was a familiar name. He got his start on The Mary Tyler Moore Show. He directed four episodes of the legendary comedy. That was the start of a remarkable career. After that would come The Bob Newhart Show, Taxi, Cheers, Frasier, Friends, Will and Grace, and many others. He was most closely associated with Cheers.
7: Making your way in the world today takes everything.
6: He co-created the series and directed 237 episodes. He also played a key role on Friends, directing the pilot episode, and directed all 246 episodes of Will and Grace. For NPR News, I'm Steve Futterman in Los Angeles.
1: President Trump has unveiled a Boeing 747 donated by Qatar that's expected to serve as the next Air Force One. The aircraft arrived at Joint Base Andrews this week and will undergo extensive security and communications upgrades before entering service. The gift has drawn criticism from some lawmakers who question whether a foreign government should provide an aircraft for presidential use. President Trump has defended the arrangement, calling it a cost-saving measure. I'm Windsor Johnston, and you're listening to NPR News from Washington.
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9: It is a pleasure to be with you on this early Saturday morning, the 20th day of June, final day of spring. Whew. I'm Ward Jacobson. Welcome in. Yes, summer arrives tomorrow. Tomorrow's also Father's Day, so happy Father's Day weekend to all the dads out there listening. It was on this date in 1975, 51 years ago. Oh, my goodness. 13-year-old me still was just trembling in his seat. Steven Spielberg's very first movie, Jaws, was released on this date, 1975. And how about going into the water with George Frideric Handel? That might be a little more safe for all of us. This is the Water Music Suite number 2.

The suite number two of The Water Music by George Frideric Handel. All those musicians on a barge on the River Thames back in the day. And we were talking about Jaws before that, the movie. And one of the great lines from that movie was, we're going to need a bigger boat. They probably needed a bigger boat for all those musicians to perform for King George back in the day on the Thames. That was the Amsterdam Baroque Orchestra.

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0: Oh, I love that piece. Love that piece. It was conceived at the keyboard by George Gershwin in 1919, and then it was scored for string quartet, and it was also used as an aria in Gershwin's opera Blue Monday for about 40 years, and that's really the only time you ever heard it, until 1967, when the Juilliard String Quartet finally performed it publicly, and people went, whoa, where's this been? And it was published for the first time the following year, 1968. We heard the orchestrated version of Gershwin's Lullaby, and it was the Indianapolis Symphony Orchestra.
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I'm Ward Jacobson on this early Saturday morning. Great to be with you. He is best known for his settings of spirituals and his heavy influence on Antonin Dvorak, Harry T. Burley. He was a celebrated baritone, had a beautiful baritone voice, prolific composer of original works. And this suite of six atmospheric scenes of the American South was inspired by Black musical and cultural traditions from the Southland from 1910. Burley set the six pieces to poems written by his wife, Louise Alston Burley. Here's Jenny Slotchever at the piano.

0: Jenny Slotshiver at the piano. She played From the Southland by Harry T. Burley.
1: Hello, I'm Marnie Chesterton. Join me for this week's Unexpected Elements from the BBC, where the rising price of computer chips has us looking at growing mini cervixes on chips to investigate early births. And, of course, we'll be looking at French fries too. Can you cook a perfect golden chip without also adding in a cancer risk? That's Unexpected Elements from the BBC.
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0: The Stockholm Sinfonietta played the Pastoral Suite, Opus 19, by Lars-Erik Larsson. I'm Ward Jacobson.
1: This is 88.5 WFDD. I'm Robin Lambert. It's almost 7 o'clock. 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

0: after the news. Chips ahoy on Unexpected Elements. The global shortage of computer chips means that top manufacturers are threatening to put up their prices. That's all the excuse we need to talk not just about the latest lab on a chip, that's growing mini cervixes to investigate their behaviour during pregnancy, but we'll also be doing a deep dive into chips of the potato-based variety. The bad news is that the frying reaction that makes them golden brown produces a chemical that might increase the risk of cancer. The good news is that science is on the case. Let's hear how. And we aren't the only species that likes a chip. We hear how seagulls learn what to eat and steal from watching us. Plus fibre, vitamins, energy and even proteins, we hear the case for the potato as a superfood. That's coming up after this.
1: Live from NPR News in Washington, I'm Windsor Johnston. Reports from southern Lebanon say at least five people have been killed in new Israeli airstrikes, despite Friday's ceasefire with the Iranian-backed militia Hezbollah. The BBC's John Donison reports the fighting in Lebanon is a key part of the tentative agreement signed this week by the U.S. and Iran.
2: Any pledge of a ceasefire has to be taken with a pinch of salt, given that all previous promises have failed to end the fighting. Now, yesterday, Vice President J.D. Vance pulled out of a trip to Switzerland to start the negotiations with the Iranians. There are some reports this morning that the U.S. Special Envoy Steve Witkoff is traveling to Geneva today to meet with the Iranian Foreign Minister, but the ongoing violence is an indication of how fragile these negotiations are, and we've got 2 months to negotiate a broader deal between Iran and the United States.
1: That's the BBC's John Donison reporting from Jerusalem. The newest Air Force One plane has touched down in the U.S. ahead of schedule. NPR's Ava Berger reports the jet, which arrived at Joint Base Andrews on Friday, was gifted to President Trump from the Qatari government.
3: President Donald Trump addressed service members in front of the jet painted red, white, and blue. He praised the early delivery of the luxury Boeing 747.
4: This plane was transformed into a flying White House at a level of luxury that nobody's ever seen before, probably even almost outside of an airplane. Nobody's ever seen anything like this.
3: The Qatari government gifted the plane to Trump last year. Industry groups originally said the plane could be worth about $400 million. It was one of the biggest foreign gifts ever received by the U.S. government. Because of that, it raised legal and ethical questions at the time. The plane will now undertake commissioning flights as a, quote, final exam before the president officially uses it. Ava Berger, NPR News.
1: On Wall Street, all three major stock indexes ended the short holiday week on a high note. NPR's Emily Kopp reports that's thanks to news of a deal out of the Middle East.
5: The announcement of a deal to end the war with Iran and reopen the Strait of Hormuz so oil can flow again was good news for investors and for drivers. Gas dipped below $4 a gallon. But inflation is still the highest it's been in more than 3 years. So even though the Federal Reserve left interest rates alone this week, policymakers indicated they might have to raise rates in the future to combat inflation. Meanwhile, SpaceX, the new stock on the block, soared higher. It ended the trading week on Thursday up 15%. For the week, both the Dow and the S&P 500 index rose less than 1%, while the Nasdaq climbed 2.4%. Emily Kopp, NPR News.
1: This is NPR. A fire has destroyed a luxury resort in the Dominican Republic, forcing the evacuation of about 1,700 people. Officials say an Italian tourist died and several others were injured. Guests were moved to other hotels after the massive blaze swept through the Viva Dominicas Beach Resort. Officials in Grand Canyon National Park say three people have died from heat-related causes over the last week. Ryan Heinches of member station KNAU reports it comes as temperatures have soared well into the triple digits.
6: Last week, a 72-year-old man was hiking on the popular South Kaibab Trail when he succumbed to the heat. And then just 4 days later, a 67-year-old man and a 68-year-old woman died from what officials believe was heat-related illness on the North Kaibab Trail. Forecasters that day had issued an extreme heat warning for lower elevations in the canyon, where temperatures neared 110 degrees. Park rangers responded via helicopter to both incidents, but all three hikers were dead when they arrived. It comes less than a month after an 18-year-old man also died from heat-related causes while hiking in the Inner Canyon. For NPR News, I'm Ryan Heinches in Flagstaff.
1: Tomorrow marks the summer solstice, the official start of summer in the Northern Hemisphere. It's the day with the most hours of sunlight. The solstice occurs when the Earth's North Pole is tilted most directly toward the sun. Many communities will mark the occasion with festivals, sunrise gatherings, and other traditions. I'm Windsor Johnston, NPR News, in Washington.
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0: When I was little, my mom had a not-quite nanny. The system, called au pairs, meant that a university-age girl would stay with your family with free accommodation in return for helping with childcare. There were five of us. We had Marie-Claire from Switzerland. And in Switzerland, what the Brits called chips are known as pommes frites. And what the Swiss called chips are in most countries called chips and are what we call potato crisps. You can see where the misunderstanding could have happened. Mum left Marie-Claire to make our supper, fish fingers and chips, which should have been a simple case of taking some food and sticking it in the oven. What Marie-Claire attempted to make were chips, aka crisps, wafer-thin, deep-fried potato snacks. That's advanced-level cookery skills, hours of work. Apparently, they were delicious. I'm Marnie Chesterton from the BBC World Service. This is Unexpected Elements.

0: this show is something of a science party, so as well as the chips and dips, I've also brought an enviable group of science broadcasters prepped and ready for fact-based chat. At least I hope we are. In Berlin, Germany, contributing correspondent for Science magazine, Kai Kuperschmidt. Welcome.
1: Hallo Mani, schön wieder da zu sein.
0: And from Sydney, Australia, science and health journalist Katie Silver. Welcome, welcome.
2: Thanks, Mani. G'day.
0: Quick fire question to you both. Favourite flavour of crisp?
2: Salt and vinegar for me.
1: Oh, yeah, definitely top three. I will admit, though, my husband just came back from the US and the one thing he had to bring me was ghost pepper chips.
0: Oh, okay, I'm going to find them next time I'm stateside. So this is a science show inspired by the news. And what we do is we scour the headlines until we find a story that appeals to our scientific sensibilities. And we see that as an appetizer. Then we throw in some tangentially related science stories for starters, chuck in a meaty expert or two, add a generous helping of surprising facts, sprinkle in some listener input. I think my stomach's just gurgled. It's making me hungry. We finish up with some audio from the archives, and hopefully by the end we all feel satiated and maybe a little smarter. On that note, here is the story we've picked for this week.
3: Today we're talking about computer chips.
4: The world's largest chip maker has said inflation is pushing up the cost of doing business, which could mean price rises.
5: TSMC, Taiwan Semiconductor Manufacturing Company, makes the most advanced microchips at the heart of almost every modern device we use.
6: None of this artificial intelligence would be possible without the highly specialized chips.
7: It could mean that a lot of everyday tech items cost a little bit more.
0: Yes, the world's largest microchip manufacturer, TSMC, which makes chips for tech giants like Apple and Nvidia, has said that inflation is pushing up their costs and they haven't ruled out price rises. Now, tech journalists are calling this Ramageddon, which I love. You know, chips are what the RAM or memory is based on. Your electronic devices, basically, are about to get more expensive. So, we are talking about the price of chips and adding whatever science source we fancy to that. Lateral thinking encouraged. Katie, what science story would you like to share?
2: So basically, we've heard that scientists have been able to coax human cells on a chip to simulate a mini cervix during pregnancy.
0: Okay, so I've heard of organs on chips, and that's where scientists create these small devices about the size of a USB stick that have little thin channels, and it's actually adapted from how computer microchips are made, and then they fill these little channels with living human cells, and then they use that to test drugs on. I've heard that for lungs, and I've heard of brains on chips, but I've not heard of a cervix before.
2: Good. Well, I'm glad I can still find things that you haven't heard of before, Marty. So this research was led by Donald Ingber at Harvard University. And I should mention that this is a preprint paper.
0: Okay. So it's been written up. It's not yet gone through peer review, which is the last step before publication. So it means proceed with caution, right, Katie?
2: Yes, that's right. So they collected cervical cells from two women who'd had their uteruses removed, and they arranged the cells on a 3D chip in a way that basically mimicked the cervix lining and its structural layers. They then used hormones and nutrients to encourage the cells to grow, and then they soaked them in human hormones at a level that would normally come about when a woman is about 7 months pregnant, so towards the end, and that's the time when preterm birth is most common.
0: And did it actually work like a cervix?
2: Well, yes, for all intents and purposes. So one thing that was even replicated was the formation of the mucus plug that develops in the cervical canal. And now that typically prevents infection, as it's a barrier between the uterus and the vaginal canal. And then it dissolves as the cervix shortens and when labor is approaching.
1: Why did they create this? What's the real world impact?
2: Well, every year around the world, about 13 million babies are born prematurely. So that's defined as being before 37 weeks. That's around 1 in 10 live births. It's staggering. And of course, that's a huge cause of child mortality, disability. And so far, we have very few ways of slowing or preventing it. So one of the interesting challenges in all of this is that animals don't labor like us. So it's been very hard to study, and hence the need for the chip.
0: Right, because there's no way that anyone wants to submit a pregnant woman to any kind of intervention that might jeopardise the birth.
2: Definitely, 100%.
0: So this chip is a way around that. Have scientists had any insights from it yet?
2: Yeah, so previous research had suggested that the vaginal microbiome might play a part in preterm birth. So that's a dynamic ecosystem of microorganisms, primarily bacteria, but also fungi and viruses that live inside the vagina. And it plays an essential role in maintaining one's reproductive health and also protecting against infections. Now, what the researchers did was apply either a healthy or an unhealthy vaginal microbiome to the chips, and they left it for 4 days.
0: Okay, and what happened?
2: So the chips that were exposed to a healthy microbiome had a 20% increase in a protein that helps this mucus form, while the cervix chip that had the unhealthy microbiome had a 60% increase in an enzyme that makes the mucus break down. So really quite remarkable research. They also found that the unhealthy microbiome could cause the immune cells to release molecules that basically cause structural changes in the cervix that might then contribute to premature labor. Now, one of these molecules is called interleukin-1 beta, and there's a drug that's being used to treat rheumatoid arthritis that actually can block this molecule. So there's already even a potential treatment pathway.
0: So was that dished up to these cervixes on a chip?
2: That was the next step, basically trying to see whether or not this drug may have an impact. And fascinatingly, it actually reduced the way these mucus degrading enzymes worked by about 80%, albeit, as I say, on chips so far, not yet in humans. And of course, while it isn't perfect, it could be the first step towards helping us get a better understanding of preterm births, which, as I say, could have huge impacts.
0: Katie, thank you so much for starting us off with a cervix on a chip. Kai, where do you want to take us next?
1: You know, as a foodie, I'm going to move us away from electronic chips and organs on chips to another sort of chip, the potato-based kind.
0: I was hoping that we'd get here. When you say chips, can I just clarify, do you mean the things that British people eat with burgers or fish? Or are you talking about crisps, the salty snack that you get in the bag?
1: Well, I'm very cognizant of being on the BBC, so we're using chips to mean, you know, what the Americans would call fries.
0: Okay, so what are you going to tell us about chips?
1: Well, I've been kind of fascinated by the chemistry that makes chips taste so good, right? I'm not a chemist by training, but this is the one chemical reaction I've always been fascinated by, really, and it's called the Maillard reaction. It's when you heat a potato to more than 140 degrees Celsius, then the amino acids in the potato start reacting with the sugars like glucose and fructose in there. And you get this range of amazing aromas that are produced, these nutty tastes or toasty tastes. And it's not just fries. Think of toasted bread, of roasted coffee, you know, of a nice steak. All of that is the Maillard reaction.
0: It just makes everything better, right?
1: So there is one little snag, and that's in 2002, Swedish scientists found that fries and some other food actually contain surprisingly high amounts of acrylamide, and it is thought to possibly cause cancer. So they were really interested when they found this, and when they researched it, it turned out that the problem was the Maillard reaction.
0: No.
1: Yeah, so this amazing chemical reaction that produces all of these delicious aromas, unfortunately also produces this chemical, and one more downer. The problem is especially bad in chips.
0: Kai, we need to know, how dangerous are chips?
1: When we talk about these possibly carcinogenic substances, it's always helpful to kind of compare it to other things. So the WHO classes this as probably carcinogenic. There are other things that we eat every day that we know to be carcinogenic. So for instance, processed meat is known in the long run to increase your risk of developing certain types of cancer. And of course, none of this is anywhere near the risk that you get from smoking a cigarette. So there's a bit of a debate in the scientific community still, because on the one hand, we have animal data that suggests that acrylamide does cause cancer. But then when you look in humans, when you do epidemiological studies, it's hard to see any effect there. And partly the reason might be that we're just not exposed to the levels of acrylamide that we use in these animal experiments. But it's basically an open question still.
0: Okay, so acrylamide as a cancer-causing food contaminant is still on the maybe list for humans. But precautionary principle means we're going to try and get it out of foods as much as possible, which is sad for everyone who likes French fries.
1: Right.
0: What do I do, though, if I don't want to cut French fries out of my life?
1: Right. First of all, very good decision making. Don't do that. We love chips. I mean, there's a couple of ways. And so interestingly, ever since this was discovered, of course, people have been working on, you know, different ways of solving this problem. And One of the things that scientists have been working on is really to either genetically engineer or breed in the classic way potato varieties that have very little asparagine. That is the amino acid that, when it combines with sugars, produces acrylamide. There is one type of potato on the market that's been genetically engineered to have very low asparagine, but that wasn't a big success, partly probably because of the label genetically modified. And so a lot of people are hoping that the conventionally bred potato varieties with low asparagine are going to be part of the solution. And that's increasingly being used also by, you know, big companies that produce a lot of chips every day. People are also, sometimes they use an enzyme that breaks down the asparagine into aspartic acid, but that's kind of easier to do, of course, on something that's like thin, but that is a potential other solution people are looking at.
2: Kai, I was so excited when you were going to talk about chips, and that was a real buzzkill.
1: I know, terrible, but you know, it's what they bring the Germans onto this program for.
2: The doom and gloom.
0: Bringing listeners back in here, what are chips or fries called in your part of the world? And most importantly, what do you put on them? When I lived in the Netherlands, they have something called patat met oorlogsaus, which is translates as war sauce, which is satay, mayo and raw chopped onions, which is an amazing combination. Anyone going to top that? If you can, then email unexpected@bbc.co.uk or our WhatsApp number is +44 330 678 3080. Still to come, did you know there are chip thieves on the loose? We reveal more after this.
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0: You're listening to Unexpected Elements from the BBC World Service, the science show inspired by the news. And this week we're talking chips. Microchips, biological organs grown on chips, and delicious deep-fried potatoes. And yes, many people enjoy a plate of chips or fries, but did you know that certain animals are partial to them too? Joining us now is Paul Graham, Professor of Animal Behaviour at Sussex University in the UK. Welcome, Paul.
10: Thank you. Pleasure to be here.
0: I should say, Kai and Katie, that last time I met Paul, it was on a beach and we bought some chips and it was kind of to lure in a particular animal that you've studied extensively, the seagull. And of course, I'm immediately getting bird lovers' backs up because seagull isn't actually a thing, is it?
10: No, it's not a specific species, but I think it's a useful term that we all recognise, but different places. It might be a herring gull or a silver gull or a blackback gull, but they're very closely related and they all share this love of chips, so they do show very similar behaviours.
0: Right, and they are famously good at stealing chips.

0: 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More at arboracres.org.
1: So it's not natural, but it's kind of, you can see where they got it from.
2: Right. As a child from a large family, kleptoparasitic behaviour, I think, is something I identify with. You know, if there's one cookie and five kids, you're going to go for it.
1: Yes, that's a true nature red in tooth and claw kind of scenario, that one, isn't it?
2: Yeah. Exactly. So you said that it's not natural, but it's natural for them to see us as part of their environment and kind of learn from human behaviour, I guess. That's quite smart, right?
1: Oh, yeah. Yeah, they're very, very smart animals. One of the characteristics of thieves is that your genetics can't tell you exactly what food you're going to get. So you have to be born with a little bit of flexibility and you have to let your environment tell you which situations might give you the food that you can steal. And so having that flexibility means that you have to be a rapid learner. And so we see rapid learning in a social context between goals. They're very good at observing each other. And also one of the fun things that we see in urban gulls is they're actually able to learn from humans, which is quite rare for animals to be able to read the body language and behavior of other species.
3: You just said they learn from human behavior. In what way?
1: Some of the research that we've done has shown that they're able to pay attention to the specific details of what humans were eating. So what we did is we had student volunteers sitting on a beach eating from packets of crisps. And so these packets might be green or blue, depending on the flavour. And then in front of the student, we would have other packets of crisps of those colours and some other colours. But basically, what we observed in the gulls is that they would peck on the packets of crisps that were the same colour as the student demonstrator had been eating. And so that showed us that they were paying attention to the details of what humans were actually eating at that point. And then they were using that information, in this case, the colour of the crisp packets, to decide where they should go and try and forage to get food.
3: So I can trick them into eating the crisps I like the least, like prawn cocktail?
1: Yeah, you could. I mean, it'd be a very laborious way to get rid of your prawn cocktail crisp, but you could certainly, it would work, yeah.
4: You mentioned them being in cities. Of course, that's probably not their natural habitat. What kind of impact is that having on them, this kind of move into urban areas?
1: The ones that have managed to move, the impact isn't too great. So a subset of gull species, we think the ones that were ancestrally cliff nesting. So if you were very good on cliffs, cities came along and provided really good nesting opportunities that turned out to be safer because things like foxes aren't going to steal your eggs on top of a tall building, and they're also warmer. And so those species that cliff nested could move into cities really easily, and their populations have stayed reasonably stable. But the ones that couldn't move because they didn't cliff nest have then been impacted by the loss of habitat because of cities, and they've been impacted by other anthropogenic changes, such as loss of habitat due to intensive agriculture. So the ones that have urbanized are kind of doing okay in population terms, and it's the others where we can see the impact.
3: I do have one behavioral question. Like you mentioned that they're basically natural-born thieves, right? So if that's very common, if they keep stealing from each other, you'd kind of expect there to be some kind of arms race behaviorally, no? Like what kind of defenses have they also developed? Because it would seem weird for them to keep stealing and not to learn how to avoid being stolen from.
1: That's a really, really good question. So generally, interaction between animals, when we think of food scenarios, we're usually thinking predator-prey. And so ecologists have this phrase, the life dinner principle, that if an interaction between two animals is going to end up with one of them dying, then you have very strong adaptations in order to make sure you don't get caught and that you don't get eaten. So rabbits are significantly faster than foxes over a short distance because the risk is too great. Whereas losing your dinner doesn't drive adaptations that are as extreme because it's just your dinner. So I'm not exactly sure whether we would notice any adaptations other than the fact that the skill you need to fly in order to steal is probably the same skill you need in order to fly in a highly mobile way in order to avoid being stolen from. So it might be that the arms race is actually kind of really fine-tuning the same thing.
3: Right. I will say if I lost my dinner three times in a row, I would adapt ferociously.
1: mean, well, three. I mean, if you lost it three times, we'd have to say that's a shame on you. I think as far as I'm concerned, anybody who's lost their dinner twice in a kind of seafront area needs to look

0: have a long, hard look at themselves.
1: Any top tips, Paul, to protect your dinner from seagulls?
0: There was some really fun research from Exeter a few years ago where they demonstrated that if you can see a bird that's eyeing your food, if you make direct eye contact with them, then they won't try and steal while you're making eye contact. So that's another sign of their skill, because it shows that they're able to read the body language as to when you're paying attention or not. If a gull is attacking you because it's a territorial scenario, so I sometimes get this on my street at home where if they're nesting on the house next door, if I cycle past in the wrong coloured clothing, then they seem to find that quite annoying. And if they're attacking you in that scenario, then it is hard to stop them, because that's an attack for defensive purposes rather than for food purposes. And what you should do then is basically stand and point at the bird that's attacking you and make sure that it becomes disinterested as it realises that you are paying attention. But for food purposes, stare at the bird that you think is going to steal from you.
1: Professor Paul Graham, thank you so much for coming on to Unexpected Elements and sharing some of the behaviours of these fascinating birds.
0: It's been a pleasure. Thank you.
1: Thank you, Professor Paul Graham. Listeners, if you've ever had your snacks swiped from your hands by a sneaky species, do let us know the offender and what they took. The email address is unexpected@bbc.co.uk. So this week, the potential price rises of microchips has led us to find out why researchers have grown a cervix on a chip. We've discovered that potatoes are being bred to make safer chips, and we've just heard why seagulls have learned to love and steal your seaside snacks. Coming up, we'll be learning about an unexpected discovery off the coast of Australia. We'll be finding out why some people can nap and others can't, and I'll be pondering further magic of the humble spud. Stay with us.
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0: Coming up after the news, it's a much maligned vegetable, but is it also a secret power product? Fibre, vitamins, energy, and even proteins, we hear the case for the potato as a superfood. Plus, recent research reveals the secrets of the newest, largest whale graveyard, and why can some folk siesta while others aren't great nappers? Who has the winning sleep strategy? Find out shortly.
1: BBC News with Moira Alderson. Israeli air and artillery strikes on southern Lebanon are reported to have killed at least 10 people, including a Lebanese soldier. They came a day after Israel and the Iranian-backed group Hezbollah agreed a ceasefire. Israel says it's responding to Hezbollah firing projectiles overnight. The president of Bolivia, Rodrigo Paz, has declared a state of emergency just hours after reaching a deal with the main trade union federation to end weeks of protests that have crippled the economy. The decree gives Bolivia's military wider powers to clear blockades. The US State Department has derided the Cuban government's proposed economic reforms as superficial smoke signals. Cuba has been under a US fuel blockade for months. A tourist has died in a fire at a luxury beach resort in the Dominican Republic. Local officials in the Caribbean nation said she was Italian. 1,700 people were evacuated. Much of Europe is facing sweltering temperatures, with several countries on high alert. In France, President Emmanuel Macron has called for extreme vigilance. Britain, Spain, Switzerland and Germany have also raised alerts for the coming days. The UN rights chief has said the European Union's new migration rules, which allow it to open return hubs for failed asylum seekers outside EU borders, mean it is, in effect, outsourcing its human rights obligations to third states. They reflect a hardening of European member states' positions on immigration. A Chinese paraglider pilot has had a narrow escape after getting hooked on a construction crane in the southwestern city of Nanchung. Video showed firefighters extending a ladder to reach him. And Turkish football stars have apologised to the nation after being eliminated from the World Cup. They lost 1-0 to Paraguay in their second game, despite dominating possession and facing only 10 men in the second half. That's the latest world news from the BBC.
0: This is Unexpected Elements from the BBC World Service, the science show inspired by the news. I'm Marnie Chesterton in Cardiff, in Wales, in the UK, and I'm here with...
2: Katie Silver in Sydney, Australia.
0: And...
3: Kai Kupferschmidt in Berlin.
0: Now, we've come to that bit of the programme where I call upon one of the panellists to bring along a story from their part of the world, maybe something that needs... the chance to shine in the light of the global World Service audience. And as ever, they have the chance to win completely pointless points if they can somehow link it to this week's theme. So, who wants to take on the challenge?
2: Me, please. I want these points. So, we've heard, and I've actually got two links. So, we've heard about seagulls, and sticking with this kind of concept of marine life, I want to talk to you about whales and specifically those that have passed on.
0: Okay, we've gone morbid. And that links to chips?
2: Yes, because, as I say, whales, seagulls, you know, same, same. And we're also going to talk about basically kind of like submarines. They typically need a lot of semiconductor chips in order to function. So it's, I think, double points.
0: A whale is a seagull, so, yeah, double points.
2: You know, I'm not a biologist, Marnie.
0: Right, glossing over that, sure, all the points for you. Tell us the story.
2: It's the story of the world's biggest whale graveyard. It's been found in the Indian Ocean off the coast of Australia, where I am. And in this whale graveyard, there are five whales currently actively decomposing, and about 476 fossils. There's even a new extinct species that's been found.
0: Wow, so how did they find this?
2: So it was an expedition of a Chinese research vessel about 3 years ago in March 2023. As I say, Chips Ding sent a submersible into the Diamantina Zone. It's a 1,200-kilometre long area of underwater ridges and trenches. It's about 1,600 kilometres off the west coast of Australia. Now, the program aimed to investigate the biodiversity and the ecosystem, pollution and geological processes in the deepest part of the ocean. And they found this graveyard. It's in a depth of the ocean that's known as the Hadal Zone. It's about 6 to 11 kilometres below the surface. And the research team, which included researchers from China, Italy and New Zealand, knew that it was going to be globally significant, and it was published in the journal Nature.
0: Okay, so you mentioned a new extinct species, which is both exciting and depressing. I'd like to hear more about this.
2: Yeah, so it was identified by its skull. It's a beaked whale, and it's been named after the area that it was found in. That's, don't quote me if I'm not getting this exactly correct with the pronunciation, but it's Pterocetus diamantinae. There was enough anatomical differences to distinguish the fossil from other species, and it provides an insight into how beaked whales evolved. They also found five other fossil species of this extinct beaked whales that were already known to science. And analysis has dated some of those back as far as 5 million years.
0: That's really impressive. How are they sure that they're whales? I mean, after 5 million years, surely something's not very recognisable.
2: So funny you should ask. So at first they couldn't recognise them because they were coated in a rocky mineral coating that's known as ferromanganese oxides. And they collected the samples over 33 dives, and they kept finding more and more so they could then take them shoreside to analyse and work it all out.
3: So do we have any idea how this graveyard came to be? Why are there so many whale remains down there?
2: Yeah, it's interesting. There are a few possibilities. So one is the idea that it was a habitat where whales have lived, or potentially a migratory corridor. And both of these would mean that the whales likely died there naturally. Because there are so many beaked whale species, the other possibility is that the animals were specialised deep dives, and it could be that they were diving too deep and suffered from exhaustion or decompression, and that killed them. And also this zone is V-shaped, so they could have actually been funnelled, the carcasses could have been funnelled towards the seafloor to this depth of, as I say, between 6 and 11,000 metres below sea level.
3: And then how come they've stayed preserved for so long?
2: 5 million years. So there's a potentially combination of factors. So primarily then it's actually their noses that lasted. So they're dense, they're mineral rich, and they don't degrade as fast. There's low sedimentation in part because they are so far down. And that mineral coating I mentioned actually acts as a protective layer as well over the bones. And the other part as well is basically this environment, as I say, very cold, very stable. And so there's less weathering that goes on.
0: Yeah, because I've never heard of fossils that aren't just fossils that come out of the rock. I've never heard of fossils sort of appearing this way. I've heard about how a whale falls, so that's when a dead one sinks to the seabed. I've heard about how that's really important as a resource for the deep ocean community.
2: Yes, absolutely. It's quite fascinating how this decomposition actually influences so many animals. So at the first stage, for example, larger animals like hagfish and sleeper sharks munch on the soft tissue that can go on for months. After that, animals like bone-eating worms eat all the bones. Then the rest of the bones and tissues decompose, and bacteria breaks down the fat in the bones, which invertebrates like mussels eat. So it's really feeding basically everything down there, and that might go on for a very long time. And then when there's nothing left to eat, the remaining bone becomes like a reef, offering a hard surface for certain filter feeders to anchor to.
0: Have either of you watched the sped up videos?
3: Yes.
0: Yes, whale decomposition on the seabed. It's a whole genre, Katie. I really recommend it.
2: I've really been missing out. Oh. I can't believe I'm doing this story. I haven't seen that this is a thing.
0: It's such a thing. I mean, obviously it's not a real-time thing, but, you know, get it on kind of top speed.
2: Wow.
0: And it's fascinating watching this thing being picked apart. So this group that found this enormous whale graveyard, is this the beginning of hunting for whale graveyards for them?
2: I think so. So they're going to look under the feeding grounds now of other beaked whales. Basically, you know, could there be other funneled areas, that sort of thing? Might that be a way to find other whale graveyards, because, as I say, if that's where they live, it's also likely where they'll die too. And those sea trenches could indeed house a huge host of biodiversity.
0: Kai, I know in Germany there was an incident recently with Timmy the whale. Do you want to tell the World Service about what happened there?
3: Yeah, it was big news here. So this was in April, May, and it was a beached whale. And it was one of the stories that really pitted kind of the scientists and scientific advice against politicians and a little bit against public opinion. So there were a lot of scientists that were basically saying, look, the most humane thing to do here is to let the whale die or even kill it. And there's probably very little you can do, but there was a huge effort to try and get Timmy back into the sea. It was quite the circus. And ultimately, they did manage to put Timmy back in the sea, and then he resurfaced a little bit later and had died. It was an interesting example where scientific advice, you know, gets ignored in this kind of very concrete way.
0: Yeah, yeah. I get it, because it's such a big creature and everyone's watching it thinking, surely we can do something to help.
3: Yeah, and now one of the science journalists I know here in Germany, she went and watched the whale being the autopsy on the whale and wrote a big piece about, you know, all the sights and sounds of seeing this.
0: I watched a whale autopsy during lockdown. I was supposed to go to this lab where they get all of the beached whales. She asks for the ears, and she dissects the ear to look for damage to their hearing, because it's thought that's a big factor in why a lot of these whales are beaching. And because there was lockdown and I wasn't allowed to literally go to their lab, I don't know, she just got her phone up and we just did this fascinating sort of 2-hour live stream autopsy of a whale ear.
2: Wow.
0: The things you end up doing in this job. Thank you, Kai, and thank you, Katie. Listeners, any thoughts? You can send them to unexpected@bbc.co.uk. That, of course, is the email to reach our inbox. And we've been going through the inbox and you've all been chipping in with your lovely emails, also your texts. I've got a lovely postcard here. Here's some of our favourites. A couple of weeks ago, in our mango-inspired episode, I asked you for your invasive recipes after we discussed the invasive red claw crayfish, which is causing problems in southern Africa.
3: He writes, here in Florida, lionfish, especially in the Tampa Bay area, are extremely invasive and do loads of damage. But since there's so many, one of the most popular foods at restaurants is lionfish tacos. Many places let you catch them on the dock of the restaurant, then they cook it for you because you need to cut it up in a specific way as to not get the spines in the meat.
0: I love that the restaurants are getting the customers to do the work of catching the fish first too. I do follow a social media account that just spears lionfish, and it's really compelling. It's just these guys who decided that rather than taking tourists around, I mean, they could make an entire career of just cleaning up the reef from this invasive species. Talking of lionfish, listener Christian also sent in a recipe, so it's clearly a popular invasive meal. He wrote, here in the Twin Island Republic of Trinidad and Tobago, specifically in our sister island Tobago, the lionfish is a venomous invasive animal that's quite damaging to the coral reef. Luckily, when prepared properly, the lionfish is a delicacy in Tobago that's said to taste like grouper or snapper. You can eat it by itself or mix it with a number of foods to make a tasty combo. I want to know what those tasty combos are, Christian. Moving on to the postcard. Look at that. Thank you to listener Steve, who sent us a postcard of Ian, the Patagonian burrowing parrot. Ian lives in the Tracy Avery in Utah in the United States. And as the name suggests, burrowing parrots live in elaborate burrows that they carve out of cliff faces. I love parrots. One day I will own my parrot empire. Thank you so much to everyone who sends us messages and emails. I'm so delighted, particularly any kind of, I'm very old school, so like any letters or postcards are brilliant. We're building up a really good stamp collection too. The contact information is unexpected@bbc.co.uk, or you can WhatsApp us or send a voice note. That number is +44 330 678 3080, and the postcard address is Unexpected Elements, BBC World Service, Cardiff, CF10 4GA in the UK. Don't go anywhere, we're going to be right back after this.
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6: 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I'm Robin Lambert. 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
0: We don't just get letters and emails from our listeners, we also get questions. And being a helpful bunch, we like to find an answer. It's time for Ask the Unexpected. 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
7: Hi, I'm David from Cairns, Northern Australia. My question is this. Why is it that if I have a snooze for even 5 or 10 minutes during the course of the day, that I have terrible trouble sleeping that night? In fact, I may not sleep properly at all for the whole night just because I've had that little snooze. And why is it that some people can snooze any time and wake up and not have this issue?
0: Good question, David. Okay, to help solve David's query, we have had a look through our science directories and we've called up Professor Tang Dang Vu at Concordia University in Montreal, Canada. He explains what's going on in our bodies to make us feel sleepy in the first place.
8: Sleep pressure is a concept that explains how we regulate our sleep-wake cycle. So our propensity to sleep is depending on two main factors. The pressure for sleep, which is basically the accumulation of different chemical substances in the brain that will facilitate sleep onset and that will really reflect the need for recovery after a certain amount of wakefulness. And the second factor is your biological clock, which is basically how your sleep is regulated by the light and the day-night cycle. So this sleep pressure is very important because anything that interrupts this accumulation during the day, such as nap, will decrease this pressure to some extent. For a lot of people, 5 or 10 minutes of nap earlier during the day wouldn't make a big difference. But for some people, particularly those who have a tendency to already have sleep problems at night, this could really exacerbate them.
0: So napping in the day takes away some of that sleep pressure that builds up when you're awake, meaning that when bedtime rolls around, your body isn't quite as ready to sleep as it should be. But what about the second part of David's question? Why can some people have a snooze and still be fine at night?
8: I think it's also important to remember that if you do feel the need to nap during the day, and particularly if you feel the need to nap multiple times or for a longer period of time than 5 minutes, this may reflect some sleep disorders that make your sleep at night less refreshing. So this is why, yeah, some people can nap anytime and for any duration. Well, that can be seen as an advantage, but that can also be a reflection of maybe that your sleep is either disrupted by disorders such as sleep apnea, for example, or maybe that you don't have enough sleep at night just because you don't dedicate enough time or because you sleep less than what your brain requires.
0: Okay, this makes a lot of sense. So my flatmate, who is amazing at napping, can sleep just like that, doesn't really sleep well at night. Kai, Katie, you nappers? Maybe a brief one after too many potatoes, carb coma?
3: I mean, it's interesting what he said, because I'm definitely the kind of person who sleeps very well at night. Never had trouble with that, but I'm not a napper at all. Never have been.
2: I'm the opposite. I love a nap, but if I wake up at sort of like 4 a.m., I can't get back. And I don't know as well if that's like psychological, but the other part of all of this that's interesting to me too is, what about coffee? Because, you know, some people have one coffee, they're massively impacted. Others can just drink it all night and they don't even care.
0: Yeah. So I was checking with this. So I'm on a decaf tea because it's the afternoon where I am. And my learned colleague on the World Service, Claudia Hammond, told me that 10% of people are insensitive to caffeine in teas and coffees. So if you've got loved ones that will merrily drink a cup of tea just before going to bed and it doesn't seem to affect their sleep, they might be in that 10%. Thank you, David, for sending in your question. And thank you, Professor Tang Dang Fu, for the answer. And listeners, if you have any question, and AI, which is causing a chip shortage, is also coming up with a shortage of decent answers for you, we're here and we can't wait to hear from you. So we've been talking about chips in this episode. So before we go, I am going to make the case for the magic potato being a secret superfood. And to help me with that, I have the extensive BBC World Service archives. So it certainly helped that last week, the food chain on the BBC World Service produced a lovely biography of the potato, which for 5 points comes from which country?
8: Peru.
0: Yay! Points to everyone. So, yes, it comes from Peru. So let's hear from biologist Julian Soto from the International Potato Centre in Lima, Peru, speaking to the host of the food chain, Ruth Alexander, about the diversity of the potato.
9: In the market, you can find around 5 different varieties, but in the nature, in the farm, you can identify around 4,000 different varieties of potato, native varieties.
0: Gosh.
9: This is a huge diversity that is not really known by the common people, especially in the market.
10: And you spend a lot of time out there in the fields with farming communities. How many varieties would a farmer typically grow?
9: Yeah, in different communities, in different farmers, you can identify from 100 to 500 varieties from each farmer.
10: Really?
9: Yeah. They can maintain a huge amount of varieties, around 500.
10: Why are farmers so committed to making this effort to grow such a wide variety of potatoes?
9: For the farmers, for the Andean farmers, potato is just not only food. Potato is part of his family. They maintain the variety that his father maintained or his grandfather maintained. So they like to maintain all this diversity they want to conserve because it's part of his culture.
10: It's personal.
9: Yeah, it's something that they say. The potato is not only food, it's part of his family.
0: Potato as part of the family is a culture that I can get behind. So we talk about the potato often in a sort of slightly dismissive tone because potatoes are thought of as an empty carb. And so it was fascinating to learn how badly this vegetable has been treated, as dietitian Candida Robello from Louisiana University explains.
11: The potato has been maligned. Potatoes don't cause weight gain and they don't cause type 2 diabetes. And actually, as a matter of fact, potatoes contain a host of nutrients, potassium and dietary fiber. The dietary fiber of the skin contributes to the overall dietary fiber content of the potato. But potatoes have a high in vitamin C, they have high potassium in magnesium, in vitamin B6. These are all contained within the flesh of the potato.
0: In fact, Professor Robello has done studies where she fed people as a replacement for 40% of their meat or fish, she fed them either that percentage in beans or potatoes. And she saw no weight gain or glucose spike, which is, you know, repeated spikes are supposed to be something that triggers diabetes. She saw no difference between what was going on with the bean group and the potato group. Although when you talk about the two foods, beans have this fantastic reputation as a health food that potatoes just don't have. So could potatoes, given what we've heard, could they be a single diet food that you could survive off?
11: You know, you actually could. The potato, which is surprising, has very small quantities of protein, but that protein is of a very high quality. So it is equivalent to eating soybeans or eggs, for that matter. These are high quality protein. It is very little. So if you eat a large amount of potatoes, then you would get sufficient protein.
0: Who knew? I mean, social media is currently absolutely full of people trying to put protein in everything. And I didn't know that potatoes contain protein. And I look forward to mashed potato being, you know, the new thing that protein bros chug at the gym. I remember reading once that you could, I think it was peanut butter, you could sort of get pretty much all of your nutrients from just mainly eating peanut butter. It turns out that potato is also one of those things that you can mainly live off. And of course, the fact that you can live off just potato has caused massive problems in the past. Do either of you know what I'm referring to?
3: The Great Famine, I imagine.
0: Yes, I'm talking about the Irish potato famine of 1845, which lost the country 20-25% of the population. 1 million people died in it, and 1 to 2 million migrated out of the country. And it was all because their economy and their diet was so based on potatoes, and a particular form of potato that was absolutely obliterated by this blight that came in. It was Phytophthora
3: infestans.
0: Oh, there we go. You know your baddies. So do you know where Phytophthora infestans came from?
3: Maybe from the same place as the potato?
0: Yes, I didn't know this. But so it's been a source of discussion for decades, actually, where this pathogen originated from. And there are two possible sources. One was Mexico and one was the Andes. And it was last year there was genome sequencing that strongly suggested that it was the Andes, which makes a lot of sense, right? It's the place that the potato came from, so it makes sense that that's where the potato pathogen came from too. All of which potato chat has taken us to the end of today's show, all inspired by the headline that the price of computer chips in our phones and computers are set to skyrocket. And off the back of that, we've found out about the researchers that grew a cervix on a chip. We've discovered that scientists are breeding potatoes to make them safer when fried. We've learnt that seagulls love a potato and strategies for outwitting them. And we've delved into the whale graveyard in the Indian Ocean. And of course, why some people can nap, discussed lionfish recipes, and just unveiled the magic of the potato. Kai, top fact from today?
3: Ooh, I think that gulls are kleptoparasites. I just love it.
0: Yep.
3: I'm gonna call everybody in my life who wants some of my food a kleptoparasite from now on.
0: Katie, top fact.
12: I love that now I can eat potatoes in reckless abandon and know that I'm doing good things for my muscles. And I'm really pleased about the rebrand of the potato.
0: Thank you so much to my panel for today. I'm off to open a family pack of crisps, maybe the prawn cocktail ones that Kai doesn't like. And whilst I do that, thank you so much, Kai Cooperschmidt in Berlin, Germany.
3: Danke, Mani. Guten Appetit.
0: Danke. And also thank you, Katie Silver in Sydney, Australia.
12: Thanks, Mani.
0: I'm Marnie Chesterton. The producer was Alice Lipscomb-Southwell with Sophie Ormison, Lucy Davis and Robbie Wojciechowski. Do join us next week for more unexpected elements.

0: This is 88.5 WFDD. I'm Robin Lambert. We're coming up on 8 o'clock. It's Saturday, June 20th. Let's thank our day sponsors. Melissa Burris of Greensboro, celebrating her mother, Chris Myers, on her 91st birthday. David and Janet Head of Mount Airy, celebrating 62 years of love, marriage, and outdoor adventures. And Bill Janko and Susan Maylene of Winston-Salem, remembering musician and songwriter Brian Wilson on his birthday and wishing everyone good vibrations.
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2: From NPR News in Washington, D.C., this is Weekend Edition. I'm Scott Simon. This hour, the latest from Lebanon. Will fighting there endanger the Iran-Israel-U.S. ceasefire? Ron Elving on the Week in Politics. Also, how millions of people with retirement accounts might own SpaceX stock and not know it. Then,
3: you know, when the little kid wanders into the kitchen and says, "Dad, I'm hungry." And of course, in the true spirit of Father's Day, you say,
2: "Ah, dad jokes, a scholar on why we laugh or groan and why they might be good for us." And yes, we'll have that punchline. And John Early on his new film, Maddie's Secret, about a food influencer who struggles with food. First, we have our newscast. Today is Saturday, June 20th, 2026.
4: Live from NPR News in Washington, I'm Windsor Johnston. President Trump is praising what he calls early signs of success from a new tentative agreement with Iran. Speaking at Joint Base Andrews last night, Trump pointed to increased shipping traffic through the Strait of Hormuz, a key waterway for global oil trade.
5: Those ships are flowing out of the Hormuz Strait like nobody's ever seen before, actually. There were a lot of them, about 700 of them, and they're pouring out. The oil is all over the place.
4: The agreement signed this week reopened the strait and gives Washington and Tehran a 60-day window for further negotiations. But those talks are on hold as diplomats try to preserve a fragile ceasefire between Israel and Hezbollah. The two sides agreed to a pause in heavy fighting in southern Lebanon, but there have been reports of continued violence overnight. NPR's Jackie Northam reports Secretary of State Marco Rubio says the two sides will meet for a fifth round of talks in Washington, D.C. next week.
6: Secretary Rubio held a phone call with Lebanese President Joseph Aoun, during which he reiterated the need to disarm the Iranian-backed militant group Hezbollah and reestablish control over all Lebanese territory. That's according to a State Department readout of the conversation. Hezbollah has in the past rejected any peace deal between Israel and the government of Lebanon. Rubio also stressed that bilateral negotiations between Lebanon and Israel represent the only feasible path to ending recurrent cycles of violence. Meanwhile, Israel and Hezbollah have agreed to a ceasefire after intense fighting threatened to derail fragile peace talks between the U.S. and Iran. Jackie Northam, NPR News.
4: Voters head to the polls in Utah next week for primary elections. Several candidates without ties to The Church of Jesus Christ of Latter-day Saints will challenge former Congressman Ben McAdams, a young LDS Democrat. The candidates are competing for a House seat in the state's new blue-leaning district. NPR's Maham Javid reports the race could have national implications as the parties fight for control of Congress.
7: The Democratic primary next week pits McAdams, who some delegates view as too conservative, against three more liberal Democrats, none of whom is Mormon. Matthew Bowman is the chair of Mormon Studies at Claremont Graduate University.
8: So it'll be interesting to see how that turns out and if someone who has never been LDS can actually win as a Democrat, which is a doubly hard thing to do in Utah, being both of those at the same time. So that'll be, I can think, an interesting harbinger of how Utah politics might change over the next couple of generations.
7: Bowman says that the city's demographics are changing. That and a blue-leaning congressional district have changed the way the city views politics. Maham Javed, NPR News.
4: This is NPR. One person is dead and nearly 90 others were injured after two passenger trains collided near Bedford, north of London yesterday. The crash involved two East Midlands railway services headed toward Pancras Station. Authorities say a train driver was killed and more than 30 people suffered serious injuries. Investigators are now working to determine what caused the collision. Brazil beat Haiti 3-0 on Friday night in Philadelphia, leaving them out of the World Cup. NPR's Jasmine Guards reports.
9: It was an easy victory for Brazil, with goals by star strikers Marcos Cunha and Vinicius Jr. Haiti qualified for the World Cup for the first time in over 50 years, but with this latest loss, they'll become the first team to be cut out. Brazil has won more World Cups than any country in history, but the team's performance in the 2026 championship has so far been critiqued as lackluster. Friday's game gave fans hope that things are improving. Next off, they'll face against Scotland. Jasmine Garst, NPR News, Philadelphia.
4: James Burroughs, the legendary television director who helped shape TV hits including Cheers, Friends, Taxi, and Will and Grace, has died. Burroughs directed more than 1,000 episodes of television and won 11 Emmy Awards during a career spanning more than five decades. Burroughs was 85 years old. I'm Windsor Johnston, NPR News, in Washington.
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0: This is Weekend Edition from NPR News. I'm Scott Simon. Thank you for being with us. Israeli airstrikes in Lebanon today killed at least 16 people, including 10 women and children, and a Lebanese army soldier, according to government and local officials. This is a day after a ceasefire between Israel and the Iran-supported Hezbollah was announced, which President Trump told NBC News was at his behest. President is worried that continued fighting in Lebanon could have repercussions on his tentative agreement reached this week with Iran. NPR's Jane Arraf is in Beirut. Jane, thanks for being with us.
1: Thank you, Scott.
0: Doesn't sound like a ceasefire. What's happening?
1: It sure doesn't. There were Israeli attacks in the Bekaa Valley in the east, but most of them, Scott, were in southern Lebanon, where Israeli forces have invaded and are trying to take back more territory, and Hezbollah is fighting back. That was after Israeli strikes on Friday killed at least 55 people, including 12 children, according to state media and local officials. And also on Friday, Hezbollah attacks on advancing forces inside Lebanon killed 4 Israeli soldiers. So, nope, not much of a ceasefire.
0: The preliminary agreement President Trump signed Wednesday with Iran explicitly includes Lebanon in the ceasefire. But, of course, as you've been reported, it hasn't really been fully enforced. Where does this fighting leave the wider agreement with Iran?
1: Well, Israel says it's not bound by that agreement, and that agreement ensures Lebanon's sovereignty and territorial integrity. In fact, Israel's defense minister, Israel Katz, said the Israeli military is destroying Lebanese border villages, including infrastructure, and he noted that 200,000 Lebanese residents are unable to return. So, meanwhile, Israeli troops are advancing deeper into Lebanon, trying to take a strategic Hezbollah position. Hezbollah is attacking tanks and troops to prevent that advance. And then you have Iran, where officials are blaming the U.S. reining in Israel, and they say there are consequences if this continues. But for now, the main thing is they indicate that they're willing to hold those scheduled talks with the U.S. aimed at forging a permanent agreement.
0: You were in Nabatieh earlier this week, which is still a center of fighting. What was that like?
1: A lot of destruction. Some of the places where we're in included the downtown area in the historic, centuries-old Ottoman-era market, which is heavily damaged. And then we went further into the town and met a town resident, Najib Ayad, who was returning briefly to see the damage done to his apartment. Part of that building had collapsed, and there was so much rubble, it was actually difficult to get through the apartment building door. There was the sound of artillery in the distance, smoke rising. And then when we got to the apartment inside, all the glass had been blown out, including the balcony doors. He's saying, you see that castle? And from his balcony, you can say the Beaufort Castle, a Crusader-era fortress now occupied by Israeli forces. He's saying Israel is still there. And he says that as long as Israeli forces are that close, he could never move back. There are now more than 1 million Lebanese displaced. Some have tried to return, but recent fighting has driven them out again.
0: And here's Jane Arraf in Beirut. Thanks so much for being with us.
1: Thank you, Scott.
0: And the relationship between the U.S. and Israel, traditionally one of its closest allies, has been showing some strain, especially over the last week, before the U.S. and Iran signed that memorandum of understanding. NPR senior contributor Ron Elving joins us. Ron, thanks very much for being with us.
2: Good to be with you, Scott.
0: President Trump used some what I'll call choice words in an interview this week, talking about Prime Minister Netanyahu's decision to launch strikes on Beirut. Right before the MOU was agreed to. Words we cannot play on the air. Let's just say that he questioned the Israeli Prime Minister's judgment. Then Vice President J.D. Vance was asked during an interview with the New York Times whether he thought Israel has incentives for the agreement not to go through. And this is what the Vice President posed to Israeli critics.
3: What is your exact proposal? And, you know, you're a country of 9 million people. You can't just kill your way out of solving every single national security problem that you have.
0: Why this kind of rhetoric?
2: There's so much at stake here, Scott. There's the fragile ceasefire that may or may not be holding for the moment, as we just heard from Jane Arraf. Then there's the fate of the MOU between the U.S. and Iran. There's at least a short-term chance for peace in the region. And then there's the future of the relationship between the U.S. and Israel that's been so important to both for almost 80 years. So 2 months ago, the current war began with coordinated attacks by the U.S. and Israel on Iran and its ally, Hezbollah, in Lebanon. Now the Trump administration wants to dial back, make a deal, or at least start to make one, so the world oil market can recover and stop endangering the U.S. economy and the world economy. But Israel still sees itself fighting a threat at its doorstep from Hezbollah.
0: When the agreement to extend the ceasefire and open the Strait of Hormuz was announced, President Trump hailed it as a success. But it is being questioned by many critics at home, most notably some members of his own party. What can you tell us?
2: Conservative hardline Republicans are saying that this deal seems, if it is a deal, seems to squander the military successes of the past 2 months in exchange for little or nothing beyond a return to where things stood in February when ships were flowing through the Strait of Hormuz. As for nuclear weapons, Iran is apparently only required to say they won't develop them, ever, and to have more negotiations on the subject. And in exchange, the U.S. is offered to lift sanctions on Iran and make available some of Iran's financial assets that have been frozen, and even set up a fund to rebuild what Iran lost in the recent fighting. So some of these Republicans who object have been doubters for a while. Others say might have been political, rivals of the president at one time. Others had political scores to settle with Trump. But then you have such loyalists as Roger Wicker of Mississippi, chairman of the Senate Armed Services Committee. These people seem genuinely surprised and distressed at this turn of events. Wicker, for one, says that Israel will use, that the Iranians will use every penny that they get from this new arrangement to further their ultimate goals, which are death to America, death to Israel. And yet, Trump has lumped all these Republican critics together and dismissed them as, quote, fools.
0: The negotiations, the announcement of the agreement all occurred while the president was in France for the G7. And because the president has so much global responsibility, is under unrelenting pressure at all times, a lot of observers noted he looked and sounded tired.
2: The Wednesday news conference was especially striking. Trump was rambling, often off topic, lacking his usual bravado. But it was hard not to notice the contrast with French President Emmanuel Macron, who is, after all, 32 years younger and hosted the summit with grace and assurance. There was a little spat over a picture to be taken with the Italian Prime Minister, Giorgia Meloni. Trump said she'd begged him to take a picture with her. She took strong exception to that. Now the Italian foreign minister has canceled a trip to the U.S. And then, Scott, at the end of the conference, when the G7 leaders posed for their usual class picture after the meeting, Trump stood as a caucus of one while the others conferred and engaged with each other.
0: NPR's Ron Elving, thanks so much.
2: Thank you, Scott.
0: The Lincoln Memorial Reflecting Pool has witnessed more than a century of American history in all its heartbreak and majesty. Crowds have gathered around it in protest and in praise to denounce American wars and hear great voices sing and speak. Today it's at the center of a slimy controversy. President Trump said in April he found the water in the reflecting pool filthy and disgusting. He authorized a no-bid contract to resurface the basin of the 2,000-foot-long pool and paint it American flag blue in time for July 4th celebrations. "I have a guy who's unbelievable at doing swimming pools," the president crowed, before the National Park Service gave out no-bid contracts for sealing and upgrades. After weeks of renovation, the project has cost taxpayers more than $14 million, and the reflecting pool looks green. And I mean green, like the Chicago River on St. Patrick's Day. But that river has dyed green for a day. The Lincoln Memorial Reflecting Pool is green because of algae. Look, algae happens. It's clouded the reflecting pool since it was first filled in 1923. Algae blooms flourish when sunlight falls on warm, sluggish water, like you'd find in a shallow steel pool absorbing the glare and swelter of a Washington, D.C. summer. But University of Virginia satellite analysis commissioned by the Washington Post saw more algae in the reflecting pool this month than at any other time in the past 5 years. The Interior Department says workers have deployed a state-of-the-art ozone nanobubbler filtration system to banish the algae. The president posted to Truth Social last night that it's already 75% gone. President Donald J. Trump is an expert builder who has fixed the reflecting pool for good. Interior Department spokesperson Kate Martin said in a statement this week, unlike the failed and extremely costly attempt by Obama and Biden. That's a reference to a major project during President Obama's first term to stop the pool from sinking and add a filtration system. In these deeply divisive and partisan times, it's good to remind ourselves that many issues aren't just Republican red or Democratic blue. Reflecting pool algae doesn't care about our party lines. It's green, and it's not going anywhere.

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4: I'm Windsor Johnston with these headlines. Diplomatic talks aimed at building on the recent U.S.-Iran agreement remain in limbo. Negotiations were set to resume in Switzerland on Friday, but were called off after fighting between Israel and Hezbollah threatened to derail the process. A ceasefire between Israel and Hezbollah remains officially in place despite continued violence overnight in southern Lebanon. Hezbollah says while it remains committed to the agreement, it will confront any attempt by Israel to seize territory in the region. Millions of people across parts of the Gulf Coast and Deep South remain under flood alerts after days of heavy rainfall. Forecasters warn additional downpours could trigger flash flooding from Texas into Louisiana, Mississippi, and Alabama. I'm Windsor Johnston, NPR News in Washington.
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1: This is Weekend Edition from NPR News. I'm Scott Simon. Ebola is surging fast in Eastern Democratic Republic of Congo, with more than 900 confirmed cases and 245 deaths, just over a month since the outbreak was declared. Health officials say that it's overwhelmingly already fragile systems in Ituri province, the epicenter of the current outbreak. Emmett Livingstone has been reporting for NPR in the region. Emmett, thanks so much for being with us.
6: Thank you.
1: You've spent a week in Ituri, in the area that's at the heart of the Ebola outbreak. How bad is it?
6: Yeah, to put it bluntly, the situation is dire. For lots of people, life is still continuing as before, but because it has to, children are going to school, people are going to church on Sundays and so on. But there's also a growing sense of fear. Ebola is spreading across a huge and difficult to access area. It's also spreading in Bunia, a city of over 1 million people. And there is a massive international response underway, but this outbreak was caught very late. In the hospitals I visited, there was a constant arrival of suspected Ebola patients, and in many cases, because of poor health

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1: Is working in small clinics. They're not trained for this, and yet they're highly exposed. Dozens of health workers have already been infected, and some, unfortunately, have already died.
2: And, of course, as you said, the number of cases is quickly rising. Are healthcare workers able to keep up doing contact tracing, isolating people who are infected?
1: Yeah, it's actually hard to know for sure because so much of this outbreak is happening out of view. The government says 72% of contacts are being traced, but aid workers are very skeptical of this figure. Some told me off the record that it's probably around 40%. What this means in simple terms is that the outbreak is out of control. And of course, that means there's a risk of regional spread. Many people are not turning up to hospitals or health centres and are dying unnoticed. Health responders just don't know where all the cases are. So, for example, it emerged this week that there have been dozens of suspicious deaths in a displacement camp in Bunia. This camp is right next to the city's airport and the headquarters of NGOs. If it's confirmed to be Ebola, it's spreading right under the nose of the official response. And then isolating suspected patients is also a huge problem. There's no system of triage in many hospitals or clinics, so suspected Ebola patients can be clumped together with others. To give you a concrete example, I visited a hospital 40 kilometres outside of Bunia where there was only one block of toilets for patients. So if you had Ebola or, say, appendicitis, you had to use the same facilities.
2: Emmett, you've seen so much these past few days. I wonder if there's an image or a moment that stays with you in particular.
1: Yes, there is. I mean, amid all of this complexity and darkness, there were moments of joy. And in particular, in Mongwalu, a gold mining town at the heart of the outbreak, I happened to be in the hospital when two patients were released. One was a woman who was a member of staff at the hospital who had been infected. Another was a three-year-old girl. They both looked a little bit dazed, but the adult woman was smiling and clutching the little girl's hand. Hospital staff sang and danced, celebrating these patients who had survived the disease. It was a beautiful moment.
2: Well, thank you so much, Emmett Livingstone in Kinshasa. And you can hear more of Emmett's coverage from the Ebola epicenter at NPR next week, including a report from the mining town that's at the heart of the outbreak. That's Monday on All Things Considered. The stock value of SpaceX has taken off like a rocket since the company went public a week ago. But some people who didn't choose to buy SpaceX stock are worried they could end up owning a piece of the company anyway. NPR's personal finance reporter, Stephen Bisaha, joins us. Stephen, thanks for being with us.
3: Thanks for having me, Scott.
2: Who are the personal investors that don't want to own what seems to be a very valuable stock right now?
3: Well, one of those investors is Kelsey Jordan in San Diego. She works in HR, wants to retire early, and she goes with this slow and steady approach, investing broadly in the overall stock market. And she thinks SpaceX and other tech companies are way overvalued.
4: I personally don't think SpaceX or a lot of these AI companies right now are a good bet.
3: Remember, SpaceX is a literal moonshot company wanting to do things like putting orbiting data centers in space and send rockets to Mars. And some investors are really excited to take that bet. At the close of market Thursday, the stock was trading at about $185 a share. But that's about three times what the research and investment firm Morningstar thinks it's worth.
2: Now, Jordan isn't going to buy SpaceX stock, but how could she still end up invested in the company anyway?
3: Well, that's because Jordan is like a lot of us. She's a passive investor. She owns index funds. These are collections of dozens, often hundreds of stocks meant to give you a piece of many different companies. The idea here is owning a broad range of stocks is just less risky than trying to pick a few winners. Lots of Americans own these funds, often through their retirement accounts. And casting that wide net is how SpaceX could end up in Kelsey Jordan's portfolio and yours.
2: Investors like her should be accustomed to being invested in companies they don't choose, right? What makes this time with SpaceX different?
3: Well, it's different because a couple of these firms who make these indexes recently changed their rules. Normally, a company that's just gone public, like SpaceX, has to wait a good while to join indexes. But a couple, notably the tech exchange called the NASDAQ, changed their rules to add these large IPOs much faster, like

0: days instead of months or years. SpaceX is going to be added to the NASDAQ 100 in a few weeks. Other exchanges like the S&P did not change their rules. They require companies to wait at least a year and until they can show their profitability. And Jordan does not like that these other indexes have changed to benefit companies that have not proven themselves on the market for very long and are still in their really early volatile days of trading.
1: Are we using retail investors and people's retirement accounts to kind of pump up these companies that aren't profitable, might never be profitable, and their IPOs? Now Elon Musk is a trillionaire, and a lot of people don't even have a choice of whether or not they're going to be invested in SpaceX.
0: And it's not just that people are concerned about SpaceX. There are two other mega IPOs likely in the pipeline later this year, both also AI companies, OpenAI and Anthropic. And that could add even more risk if AI is generally overvalued, that we could be in a bubble.
2: Stephen, what do financial analysts say? Is there, in fact, a lot of risk from owning SpaceX in your index fund?
0: Well, first, a lot of them don't think this is a bad bet. They say that even if the company's goals are ambitious, it's already achieved a lot, from Starlink satellite internet to regular space flights that NASA now relies on. And even those analysts at Morningstar who argued SpaceX's IPO was overvalued, they told me in an email that the risk to investors is low. That's because only a tiny portion of SpaceX's stock was made public, so indexes will weigh in much lower than other big companies. It'll take a long time for SpaceX to get close to the weight of something like Apple, Microsoft, or NVIDIA. As for Kelsey Jordan, she doesn't like the rule changes, but she's not changing her strategy.
1: It's not like there's a lot of other options besides what, putting your money under a mattress or trying to pick stock. And we know statistically that doesn't work for most people. So just going to keep calm and carry on.
2: Stephen Bisaha, NPR's personal finance reporter, thanks so much for being with us.
0: Thank you, Scott.
2: Got a question for our next guest. Why do chicken coops have two doors?
3: I have no idea.
2: If they had four, they'd be chicken sedans.
3: Oh, dear.
2: We posed the question to Paul Sylvia, psychology professor at the University of North Carolina in Greensboro. He may be one of the world's foremost experts on dad jokes and has gone through thousands of them for a recent research paper. Boy, what a way to make a living, and they kid me. And since it's just before Father's Day, Professor Sylvia joins us now. Thanks for being with us.
3: It's a pleasure.
2: You found jokes on Reddit and built a database of more than 134,000 entries?
3: Yes. Using text mining techniques, we wandered on into Reddit, into their dad joke subreddit, and scraped a couple hundred thousand jokes and sort of used this big database, which is available online for the morbidly curious, to sort of figure out the active ingredients of dad humor, shall we say.
2: Why do cows wear bells?
3: I'm afraid to ask.
2: I keep putting you on the spot because their horns don't work. What makes a good dad joke?
3: So a dad joke has got to be short. It's got to be friendly, good-natured. So it's not going to be mean-spirited or cynical or unseemly. And it's got to be clean. So it's got to be family-friendly, you know, not very rude, no swearing. And it's almost always based on just the most devilish and fun wordplay.
2: Yeah. You have a favorite you can share?
3: Oh, it's like asking a dad to pick their favorite child. But one of my recent favorites might be, I used to be addicted to soap, but I'm clean now.
2: So I know nothing ruins humor more than analyzing it, but what makes a dad joke?
3: This is one of the things we're most curious about. So we study the psychology of humor, and there's lots of ways to be funny. Like, there's lots of little humor levers that comedy writers and comedians use. There's lots of comedic devices. So we're curious to know, what is it that dad jokes are doing? Like, what's their big buttons they're pushing? And it's pretty obvious what the big three are after you sift through 20 or 30,000 of them. And the first one is puns. Mm. There's a whole big world of puns, lots of types of puns, but puns are like the big comedic device in dad jokes. The other one, the second one, is literalism. This is kind of the I'm clean now joke, in fact. This is where you take some cliche, some figure of speech, and you flip it on its head, and you kind of require someone to unpack it literally instead of like the usual cliche. And the third is this kind of irritating, pedantic anti-humor, where you're sort of teasing people a little bit.
2: Are you talking to me? Sorry, go ahead.
3: Yeah. Yeah, this is like the patient zero dad joke is, you know, when the little kid wanders into the kitchen and says, "Dad, I'm hungry. And of course, in the true spirit of Father's Day, you say, "Hi, Hungry, I'm Dad."
2: Oh, a classic.
3: Yes. You're going on a wholesome family nature walk, and the child says, "Hold up, I've got something in my shoe." And naturally, of course, as a caring father, you say, "Is it your foot?" And this kind of pedantic, practical, jokey, fake-out non-humor joke is the third kind and one of the defining features of the genre, you might say.
2: I gather you think that dad jokes serve a purpose in a family.
3: I think they're great. I think that really what humor does mostly and should is it brings people together, mm-hmm. It draws people together.
2: Draws people together to groan, at least in our family, when I tell a dad joke, but yes.
3: Indeed. I think there can be a real teasing element to it where, you know, the dads tease their kids. And I think it's fair because, as I've learned with my teenagers, the kids surely tease the dads back in return. Mm-hmm. There's just nothing quite as satisfying as, like, sharing laughter with children. It's a lovely thing.
2: Gather, we've reached you on a family road trip.
3: Yes. I'm touring through Germany with my wife and two teenagers and a far too small rental car.
2: Are you sharing your inventory, your research with your family?
3: Oh, they have heard more about it than they really should. When we were in the airport here, I managed to propitiously uncork a good one on my daughter as we're approaching the escalator to get up to the ticket counter. I said, "Helena, if you're afraid of escalators, there are steps you can take."
2: Paul Sylvia is a psychology professor at the University of North Carolina, Greensboro, world expert on dad jokes. Listen, happy Father's Day to you.
3: Why, thank you. Happy Father's Day to you as well and to all the dads out there.
2: And who writes our theme music? BJ Lederman, no joke. And for some, the World Cup is a lesson in global cooperation. In Mexico, it's a chance to practice the ancient art of haggling. Tomorrow on Weekend Edition Sunday with Aisha, the sticker collecting game that's keeping fans on their toes. 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
4: 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I'm Robin Lambert. Good Saturday morning to you. Thanks for coming along. It's 8:35, and that means it's time for another story from WFDD's educational program called Radio Camp.
5: More Americans than ever are tracing their family roots, driven by DNA kits, digital archives, and a growing hunger to understand where they come from. 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
6: Most people don't find out about their family history until later in life, but Spencer McCall took an interest in his heritage before he even knew what that word meant.
7: So as a child, my father and I would watch Roots, the movie Roots. I was around 5 years old, and so I was amazed at how people had this lineage. From, you know, great-great-grandparent down to themselves, and that impact.
6: An idea about the importance of family ties became real for him at a big family reunion.
7: And there were like 3 Roberts and 2 Georges and all these people who I didn't know from like South Carolina and New York. They came in Georgia. And so I was amazed as a child by all these relatives. And so I recall asking my dad's mom, as I said, "Grandma, who is your daddy's daddy? Or who's your mama's mama?" And so I was always curious about that. And so then in middle school, in 7th grade, I went to New York with our school. And we were at the Statue of Liberty. And they had this Kodak kiosk where you could put your last name in and they would show you your ancestors that came over through Ellis Island. Well, I knew that my people would not have been coming through Ellis Island. And so that made me even want to do more research and find out who I was and where they had come from.
6: As an adult, McCall attended a program at Wake Forest University and used their archives to learn more about his ancestors.
7: And so doing my own research allowed me to show where my family was in those main times of history that we study, like the 1770s and the 1880s and the 1860s. And so I could go and find my family and see what their role was in those times in history, like the, you know, the War for Independence. And I have three people in my family that fought in that war.
6: Early in his research, he made a discovery that encouraged him to keep digging.
7: Before 1870, you won't find most people of color listed by name on records. And so I saw my mom's family listed in those records in 1860 and 1850, which told me, which meant to me, and it was true, that they were free, or called FPOC, and they were free people of color. And so that was an amazing find. And of course, I kept doing research.
6: Recognizing the people who came before you helps you feel grounded in the timeline of history.
7: I think you honor your ancestors, and that's not to say you're going to worship them, but you honor their legacy. Everyone has a legacy in this country or this world. And so whenever we honor them, their legacy, we are honoring their story. And we're showing that they were important in this country and in the world. So for example, in knowing that my great-grandfather in South Carolina, who was born just 2 years after the Civil War, became a principal and a professor, that tells me that I have to do well in school.
6: It's important to know about your family history because knowing your past can help you build yourself a better future. That's the Ghanaian principle of Sankofa, to go back and fetch from the past to guide the way forward. For WFDD Radio Camp, I'm Issa Ingram.
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I'm Windsor Johnston with these headlines. A new U.S.-Iran agreement has reopened the Strait of Hormuz and created a 60-day window for further negotiations. Talks expected to resume in Switzerland have been delayed, though both sides say communication channels remain open. A ceasefire between Israel and Hezbollah remains in effect, but violence continued overnight in southern Lebanon. The latest clashes come after fighting earlier this week threatened to derail diplomatic efforts in the region. Heavy rain is triggering flash flooding across parts of the Deep South. Forecasters warn some areas could see several more inches of rain today, with flood watches and warnings remaining in effect. I'm Windsor Johnston, NPR News, in Washington.

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1: This is Weekend Edition from NPR News. I'm Scott Simon. Many World Cup fans might be hearing about Cabo Verde for the first time, a small country off the coast of West Africa that made an impressive World Cup debut in Atlanta, playing the mighty team from Spain into a 0-0 draw. As Marlon Hyde from member station WABE reports, the island nation hopes to use its first World Cup appearance to court U.S. investment.
2: A sea of blue and white soccer jerseys, along with Cape Verdean flags, celebrates the country's first ever appearance in the World Cup at a business center for black entrepreneurs in downtown Atlanta.
3: It's amazing. It's exciting.
2: That's Jennifer Barbosa. She is a Cape Verdean and an Atlanta business owner.
3: We are the underdogs, but it is a huge opportunity for us to show the rest of the world who we are as a people, our culture.
2: She helped organize this event to introduce her native country to the world and to Atlanta. She wants to tell the hundreds of attendees
3: why you should consider investing in Cabo Verde, why it's an opportunity, and especially for our black businesses.
2: To drive the point home, she invited the president of Cabo Verde, Jose Maria Neves, with his translator, Adelaide Lima.
4: The presence of Cabo Verde in this World Cup is not only in terms of football, because it opens other avenues for the country, for investments in the country.
2: Cabo Verde has a population of just over 500,000 people. Its location off the coast of Senegal made it a hub for the transatlantic slave trade. The country gained independence from Portugal only about 50 years ago. Today, it relies heavily on tourism. It has white sand beaches and great weather, which accounts for a quarter of its economy. President Neves says they're looking to grow in tech and renewable energy.
4: The idea is to bring, to attract people, investors, to come and see the opportunities, the existing possibilities, and take the advantage of them.
2: Both in business and in soccer, Cape Verdeans say their country should not be underestimated. For NPR News, I'm Marlon Hyde in Atlanta.
1: Maddie is passionate about food. She's a talented home chef and working her way up the food chain, if you please, as a dishwasher in the Gourmet Bee magazine Test Kitchens. One night at home, she makes a Filipino eggplant omelet for her husband, Jake, who posts it online. And by the time she gets to work the next morning...
5: 600,000 views.
6: What do you mean?
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6: I don't believe you. You're crazy.
5: I'm not crazy. That's a six followed by five zeros.
1: But the stress of competing for food influencer stardom rekindles Maddie's eating disorder. Maddie's secret is the debut film from John Early, the comedian and actor who stars as Maddie, along with Kate Berlant, Eric Rahill, and Chris Bauer. John Early joins us from our studios in New York. Thanks so much for being with us.
7: Hi, Scott. This is a thrill.
1: Well, it's a thrill for us. Maddie is acclaimed as perfect by so many of her co-workers.
8: Hey, Maddie. Don't you ever get tired of being such a good girl?
9: No.
1: What are the first stirrings of success due to her?
7: I think she's a very reluctant celebrity, micro-celebrity. I genuinely believe that Maddie is very pure of heart. And I think she fears the spotlight for all sorts of good reasons. But it does, unfortunately, reawaken an adolescent struggle with an eating disorder.
1: Yeah. And maybe we should say it's bulimia. And
7: yes.
1: Especially difficult to bear, I should think, for someone who becomes a chef. But is the social pressure from having influence online, algorithms, posts, all of that, is that also a kind of trigger for Maddie?
7: Yeah, I think to me, Maddie is like a classic ingenue, the kind that doesn't exist anymore, almost like a Sandra Dee or a Pollyanna. And I think she's just not built for the world of today. I think she, you know, like me, honestly, is just like scared of the kind of perversity of the algorithm and what it will do to her.
1: You mentioned that Maddie's an ingenue type.
7: Yeah.
1: Why did you decide to play her and not cast an actress?
7: It's a really good question. You should talk to my analyst. I sure
1: well,
7: as hell
1: they,
7: don't know.
1: They, you know, patient interviewee relationship.
7: Yeah. Yes, no, exactly. There was never a world in which I wasn't going to play her. I have to say, I didn't write this movie and then suddenly go, oh, I should play Maddie. Like all the stuff I make, it starts as a kind of vague performance instinct. I was kind of making myself laugh at home, talking in this kind of chirpy, bright, optimistic way. And then I suddenly felt very compelled to do that for 90 minutes as opposed to just 4 seconds. And I thought something very compelling might happen, something maybe a little mysterious might happen if I committed to that and if I really, really did it.
1: I mean, I have to persist just a little. What if Natalie Portman had let it be known she wanted to play Maddie?
7: I would say, Natalie, no. I would tell her. I would say, unfortunately, no, it has to be me. Divine is one of my biggest heroes, and Charles Bush is one of my biggest heroes. These people who, for whatever reason, grew up loving women in film and wanted to see what would happen if they themselves donned the wig.
1: How did you find just that right touch often between satire and utter sincerity?
7: You know, it's kind of mysterious to me. I have to say, when I was writing it, I set out to make something more satirical than it ended up being. I was imagining something maybe a little more early John Waters, kind of brash and rude and, you know, full of biting cultural commentary. And then almost immediately, I just felt extremely protective over Maddie, and I was very moved by Maddie, and I realized that I was tapping into something very indirectly personal. I mean, my life doesn't match hers at all. I'm not a woman. I don't suffer from bulimia. But there was something about this story kind of archetypally that did tap into something personal to me. So I just kind of, I felt the emotion coming. I felt the tenderness coming into the story and into the style. And I guess the thing I did was that I didn't do anything. I was like, this is tonally very wild, and I think I should just not be too delicate about this. I shouldn't overthink it. I should just commit.
1: Tell us about the exercise class scenes.
7: You know, in these eating disorder TV movies, which is a kind of subgenre of television movie that haunted my adolescence, the ingenue, the lead woman, has to kind of push herself to a physical extreme, and her body kind of gives out, and then she's forced into some sort of recovery. And one of the ways in which I thought I could bring this kind of older trope to a story that was set in contemporary life was by, instead of Maddie just going to a gym or jogging, she goes to a queer dance class, which is, these are real things, you know, that I've come across living my incredibly narrow coastal millennial life. I thought it would be very, very funny to see this kind of like sweet straight girl get led into this mysterious world of queerness and homosexuality.
1: Ah, yeah, I mean, it's an homage to Showgirls?
7: Absolutely, absolutely. Showgirls, Flashdance. Showgirls is a huge influence on this movie, stylistically and kind of spiritually. You know, Showgirls is the movie that made me want to be a filmmaker. The expressiveness of that movie, the kind of careening quality of it, it totally thrilled me when I first saw it.
1: People you worked with in this film, Kate Berlant, Eric Rahill, you know them, you've worked with them. What's that collaboration like?
7: The ethos of this movie almost existed before there was any sort of narrative. I really wanted to make a movie with my friends, and I wanted the movie to have a sort of like a almost the spirit of a sleepover, you know, like a let's choreograph a dance quality. So I made sure that we could work at a budget level where the financiers would let me hire my friends. And it was just a total thrill. I mean, I don't know how I could have written. I mean, these characters are very archetypal, but they're totally tailored to my friends.
1: As we noticed, your debut film, what kind of films do you want to go on to make?
7: Well, frankly, my dream is to make like 3 Maddie movies. You know, I see her as this.
1: I'm glad this wasn't the last we've seen of Maddie.
7: Yeah.
1: She's quite appealing.
7: To me, she's like kind of a Little House on the Prairie, like or Anne of Green Gables. I have 2 other movies in my head outlined. And if the listeners at home could send me a check, I can make a couple more. But I love working in this kind of like melodrama style, and I want to keep going with it.
1: John Early, he's directed and stars in the new film Maddie's Secret in theaters now. Thank you so much for being with us.
7: Thank you so much for having me.
1: Meet the 4th and 5th graders who are superstars on the internet. It's an elementary school chorus from Staten Island, New York, known as PS22. And for decades, the program's been on a quest to teach children to be authentic.
10: Look, we listen and we don't judge, okay?
1: And from that, build community through music. To mark this year's 250th anniversary of the founding of the United States, NPR is bringing you stories from across the country that illustrate American life, liberty, and the pursuit of happiness for a series we're calling America in Pursuit. Today, NPR's Isabella Gomez-Sarmiento takes us on a field trip to PS22.
11: It's a Monday afternoon in Staten Island.
12: Yes.
11: Dozens of kids are gathered in the auditorium, warming up to start chorus rehearsal. It's not a fancy school, but the walls are covered with framed photos of the chorus alongside Beyoncé and Stevie Nicks. Today,
12: Mayor Mamdani sent a beautiful letter of thank you.
11: That's music teacher Greg Breinberg, a.k.a. Mr. B. He founded the chorus more than 25 years ago. This year, the kids were invited to perform at Zoran Mamdani's mayoral inauguration alongside Mandy Patinkin.
12: Why was this such a very, very special historic inauguration, Logan?
13: It was one of the first Muslim mayors in America.
12: One of the first Muslim mayors in America and the very first in New York City.
11: Part of the reason that hits home is that the PS22 chorus was in its early days when September 11th happened.
12: We had a boy named Osama. He was a 4th grader. He just came to the school and 9/11. I mean, it was literally the very start of the school year. So this boy has to start his school career at a brand new school with this name. It broke my heart.
11: In 2002, Breinberg and the kids made a movie about 9/11. It wove in real interviews with a fictional storyline.
14: It's okay to feel sad.
11: Jasmine Lawrence, a 5th grader at the time, played the role of a spirit guide, helping a student understand their feelings.
14: And it's so important that we express this sadness. But if we only feel sad, and we only feel afraid, then the bad guys have won.
11: Lawrence, now in her 30s, remembers how cathartic it was for her to be a part of that project, especially at a time when many kids felt like there was nothing they could do.
15: I think it was really great to be a part of some positive thing.
11: She says seeing the PS22 kids performing at Mayor Mamdani's inauguration shows her how far the city has come since her time in the chorus.
15: We have made a lot of changes because of what we learned from that day. We have grown and united as a country, as a nation.
16: Someday I'll wish upon a star. Wake up where the clouds are far behind me.
12: Singing. It's not just about learning notes and learning rhythms and, you know, learning lyrics. It's really about connecting.
11: At PS22, students are encouraged to express themselves and support one another through music. And it's taken them to big places, from the Academy Awards to presidential inaugurations. Clips of the chorus's rehearsals and performances have gone viral for more than a decade.

0: Whenever we sing, we use our emotion to put it into a song and we make it come alive.
1: Fifth grader Amber Nobis shares how the pros do it.
0: You can show it with your hands, but it's most important if you show it with your face, like your eyes.
1: While many choruses are taught to stand tall and sing seriously, Breinberg teaches the kids to feel the music. Early in his career, when he just started teaching, Breinberg had a student who struggled to stay still while performing. Breinberg says, although the little boy was a soloist at his former chorus, the intermediate school wouldn't accept him because he couldn't stop rocking.
2: That was like a life-changing moment, definitely a career-changing moment for me, and I never made those kids stand still again, and I just said, you know, let's have fun with it. We try to bring out the best in each other, and we try to make sure that everyone feels respected and everyone feels that they have value.
1: There are now about 90 kids in the PS22 chorus. Some of the students, like Jacob King, say it's what makes them want to come to school.
3: I have that at least once every week. Like, I ask my parents if I can stay home, and then right as they say yes, I say, never mind, it's a chorus day, I'm going.
1: Isabella Gomez Sarmiento, NPR News, New York.
4: What a wonderful story. This is Weekend Edition from NPR News. I'm Scott Simon.
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6: Sammy had seen it before. 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So when Sammy felt possessed by his own devil, Sammy knew exactly what to do. On the next Snap Judgment, we proudly present Deliverance. Snap Judgment, do not miss it.
7: 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We are coming up on 9 o'clock. I'm Robin Lambert. It's Saturday, June 20th. Let's thank our day sponsors. Melissa Burris of Greensboro, celebrating her mother, Chris Myers, on her 91st birthday. David and Janet Head of Mount Airy, celebrating 62 years of love, marriage, and outdoor adventures. And Bill Jinko and Susan Moline of Winston-Salem, remembering musician and songwriter Brian Wilson on his birthday and wishing everyone good vibrations.
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4: From NPR News in Washington, D.C., this is Weekend Edition. I'm Scott Simon. This hour, Ohio's Republican Governor Mike DeWine on why he believes the death penalty law that he helped pass should now be abolished. Then people in our poll speak out about President Trump's performance in office so far. And then Judy Blume shares one of her early unpublished stories.
9: You were a kid. Tell us what you did. Okay, I'll tell you all the things I did when I was small. I stuck my thumb and loved a bear. One time I cut off all my hair. Enough said.
4: And then she talks about her extraordinary career that followed. First, we have our newscast. It's Saturday, June 20, 2026.
10: Live from NPR News in Washington, I'm Windsor Johnston. Fighting is continuing between Israel and Iranian-backed Hezbollah militants in southern Lebanon, despite the latest ceasefire. Lebanon says at least 16 people have been killed by Israeli strikes since midnight. The fighting, which had intensified Friday, derailed the scheduled start of negotiations between the U.S. and Iran in Switzerland. NPR's Kerry Khan reports from Tel Aviv.
11: Both Israel and Hezbollah say they are adhering to a ceasefire that was supposed to have started Friday at 4 p.m. local time, and both blame the other for continued clashes. In a phone interview with NBC, President Trump said he spoke with Israel on Friday and asked them to agree to cease their fire with Hezbollah. Trump was quoted as telling Israel, "You just gotta calm down sometimes and use your head." Prime Minister Benjamin Netanyahu is under intense domestic pressure to keep fighting Hezbollah, despite it derailing the larger peace negotiations with Iran. Many Israelis, political opponents, and even Netanyahu's far-right allies decry the preliminary pact as bad for Israel. Kerry Khan, NPR News, Tel Aviv.
10: The fighting is raising new questions about the future of U.S. diplomacy in the region and whether the tentative agreement between the United States and Iran can hold. NPR's Ron Elving reports there's a lot at stake for all sides.
12: There's the fragile ceasefire that may or may not be holding for the moment. Then there's the fate of the MOU between the U.S. and Iran. There's at least a short-term chance for peace in the region. Then there's the future of the relationship between the U.S. and Israel that's been so important to both for almost 80 years. So now the Trump administration wants to dial back, make a deal, or at least start to make one.
10: NPR's Ron Elving reporting. Cuban lawmakers have approved sweeping reforms towards becoming a market economy in a bid to survive U.S. sanctions. The reforms, backed by the Communist Party and former leader Raul Castro, would privatize a vast swath of the country's socialist economy. The BBC's Will Grant reports the U.S. State Department has dismissed the reforms as superficial smoke signals.
13: Under the measures, the private sector will play a far greater role in the economy. The state will step back from key sectors, including tourism and mining, and invite foreign direct investment, including from the Gulf states. On the question of whether Cuban Americans who had had properties and businesses expropriated by the Cuban Revolution could expect to get those assets back, the Deputy Foreign Trade and Investment Minister, Carlos Mendez, added that Cuba was open to reaching an agreement that is acceptable to all sides on the matter.
10: The BBC's Will Grant reporting. You're listening to NPR News from Washington. Award-winning TV comedy director James Burrows has died at the age of 85. Steve Futterman reports he directed some of the country's most iconic sitcoms.
14: If you are someone who reads television credits, James Burrows was a familiar name. He got his start on The Mary Tyler Moore Show. He directed four episodes of the legendary comedy. That was the start of a remarkable career. After that would come The Bob Newhart Show, Taxi, Cheers, Frasier, Friends, Will and Grace, and many others. He was most closely associated with Cheers.
15: Making your way in the world today takes everything.
14: He co-created the series and directed 237 episodes. He also played a key role on Friends, directing the pilot episode, and directed all 246 episodes of Will and Grace. For NPR News, I'm Steve Futterman in Los Angeles.
10: President Trump has unveiled a Boeing 747 donated by Qatar that's expected to serve as the next Air Force One. The aircraft arrived at Joint Base Andrews this week and will undergo extensive security and communications upgrades before entering service. The gift, though, has drawn criticism from some lawmakers who question whether a foreign government should provide an aircraft for presidential use. Trump has defended the arrangement, calling it a cost-saving measure. I'm Windsor Johnston, NPR News in Washington.
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0: This is Weekend Edition from NPR News. I'm Scott Simon. The Obama Presidential Center in Chicago has officially opened to the public. All four living former presidents, Bill Clinton, George W. Bush, Joe Biden, and of course Barack Obama, were at the opening ceremonies this week. The one who wasn't and was not invited is the current president of the United States, Donald J. Trump. NPR senior political correspondent Tamara Keith joins us now to talk about the relationship between Obama and Trump. Tam, thanks so much for being with us.
1: Good to be with you.
0: Should we even call it a relationship?
1: Well, if it implies any regard between the two men, then we should not. There's really no love lost between Obama and Trump, but their stories are inextricably linked. And that was certainly the subtext of this week's Obama Center dedication ceremony.
0: Well, how so?
1: You know, Trump was never mentioned by name, but Obama's criticisms of Trump and his approach to the presidency were clear in the way he talked about American ideals and the current state of the country. In his speech, Obama encouraged people to reject cynicism and division or risk opening the door to the most ruthless among us.
2: Who sees some groups and some people as more equal than others? And see, government is nothing more than a way to divvy up the spoils and punish enemies.
1: It sure sounds like he's describing the second Trump term there. Obama's case, which he has been pitching all along, is that this isn't what America was created to be.
2: People aren't looking for perpetual anger and division. They are looking for fairness and common sense and mutual respect that deep in our gut, we want to find a way to turn towards each other again, not further away.
1: The Obama Presidential Museum and that event dedicating the Obama Center this week were like a blast from the past, as if the past 10 years of a Trump-dominated political discourse had never happened.
0: But of course it has. And Donald Trump is president now. How does he talk about Barack Obama?
1: You know, it's actually remarkable how much Trump talks about the former president. This week at his press conference at the G7, Trump referred to Obama 8 times, and he brought him up in meetings with other world leaders.
3: And you know what the Iranians did? They laughed at Obama and they said he's a stupid son of a bitch.
1: This isn't a new phenomenon. Trump regularly brings up Obama completely unprompted, like at this cabinet meeting in late March.
3: And I'll tell you about President Obama. He wasn't a smart man either. I know all about him. He wasn't a smart man. Highly overrated. He was a great divider.
1: And he recently posted an AI-produced image of the Obama Center depicting the museum tower as a giant trash can.
0: Of course, that's a lot more specific than what former President Obama said in his remarks. You have covered both administrations, Tam. How do you view this, whatever we're calling it, if not a relationship?
1: These men are polar opposites in their approach, in their view of the country and what makes it great. Trump's hatred of Obama is visceral, but there's an argument that without a President Obama, there wouldn't have been a President Trump. Trump rose to political prominence as a peddler of the racist theory that Obama wasn't born in America, as he toyed with on The View in 2011.
4: I want him to show his birth certificate. I want him to show his birth certificate. There's something
1: And now Obama's legacy really depends in part on whether Trump is a real reflection of the soul of America, the start of a trend, or whether he's an aberration, which became harder to argue after he was elected a second time. Obama said he wants his presidential center to inspire people to believe that change is possible again. But it's hard not to look at the timeline of the Obama administration's accomplishments on a wall in the museum and see all the things that Trump has reversed. CNN has a new poll asking which presidents Americans view favorably, and Obama's favorability is 57%. Trump's is at 33%, a low for his presidency. History hasn't issued the final verdict here, but in this moment, an unpopular president is raging against his vastly more popular predecessor.
0: And there's Tamara Keith. Thanks so much.
1: You're welcome.
0: More than 40 years ago, a young state senator co-sponsored a bill that reinstated the death penalty in Ohio. That state senator is now the governor of Ohio, and this week, Governor Mike DeWine called for his state to end the death penalty. Governor DeWine joins us now from the State House in Columbus, Ohio. Thank you so much for being with us.
5: Scott, good to be with you. Thank you very much.
0: Of course, you're in the final months of your second term. What led to your change of heart or mind?
5: My justification for voting for the death penalty, and really kind of my rationale, was that I felt that it was, in some cases, a deterrent, and that it would save lives, that it would cause some individuals not to actually commit the crime. And what really, I think, changed my mind is we went back and looked at the statistics in Ohio, and Ohio is not dissimilar from other states. But of the last 10 people to be executed in the state of Ohio, the average, the mean, the average wait time was over two decades. So it was 21 years. And it seems to me that when you look at that, it's just hard to make the case today that it is, in fact, a deterrent.
0: Governor DeWine, I have to ask, you're just a few months left in your second and final term of office as governor of Ohio. If you felt this strongly, why didn't you do it before?
5: It's a kind of a cumulative process, I think. A governor has to deal with a lot of issues. I could have gone the entire time, I suppose, without talking about it. But I think I'm in a unique position based upon my past experience as a prosecutor and judiciary committees and dealing with this really, you know, for almost five decades now. And that's why I wanted to speak out.
0: It's good being governor and having to sign your name to a death warrant. Focus the mind.
5: Well, I would think it would focus anybody's mind. You know, I talked to former governors, and it certainly should focus your mind. I also wanted to share with the public what some of the these individuals who presided over the executions have told me, and it's something I think we don't think much about. But everybody who I have talked to tells me about the impact, the psychological impact that that has on those that we task with carrying out an execution. It is a huge burden that they carry with them and will carry with them the rest of their lives.
0: I wonder, Governor, and maybe you've had to have this conversation sometimes back when you were a prosecutor, what do you say to those families who think the justice is not really served until the person who took the life of their loved one has their life taken too in an orderly and judicious process?
5: There certainly are people who feel that way. None of us who have not experienced what they've experienced have any idea what they went through and what they continue to go through. Anecdotally, I know that there are survivors, victims, family members who believe that that person should be executed. I also know that there are people who speak out and say, no, I'm not in favor of capital punishment. My loved one would not have been in favor of this. The one thing they all say is the 20-year wait is agonizing. It is frustrating. No one likes that uncertainty.
0: You've had some open disagreements with President Trump over Haitian immigration, January 6th attack, the 2020 election. What do you make of the hold he seems to have on the Republican Party?
5: Well, I think it's no secret. I mean, if you look at the elections, certainly in primaries, the president is extremely strong, and the person he endorses is, in all likelihood, going to be the nominee. I mean, that's what the facts are. You know, as governor, and I said this when President Biden was president, I said when President Trump was president the first time, and now again this time, it is important for a governor to have a good working relationship with the White House. Doesn't mean I always agree, and doesn't mean I won't speak out when I see something that I think is wrong. But that relationship, I think, is important for a governor to have.
0: And let me return to the question of the death penalty, finally. In the months you have remaining in office, you're going to commute the sentences of the people on death row?
5: I said the other day I was not going to talk about that this week, and you know, I wanted to focus frankly on the rationale I have for making the decision and saying I don't think Ohio should have a death penalty. I want the legislature to repeal that law. So one thing at a time, and, you know, I didn't want to frankly step on the story bluntly. I thought a lot about what I was going to say, and I wanted people to, you know, have the opportunity to hear what I was going to say, whether they agreed with me or not. And I wanted to frankly start a conversation in Ohio, which I think I have.
0: If you leave office without commuting their sentences, could you live with that?
5: Well, I'm just not going to get into that today. I'm usually pretty open about answering questions, but this week I'm focused on what, you know, what I wrote, what I said, and happy to answer questions about the, you know, that rationale.
0: Governor Mike DeWine of Ohio, thanks so much for being with us, sir.
5: Good to be with you. Appreciate it. Thank you.

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1: This is 88.5 WFDD. I'm Robin Lambert, reminding you of the 6th annual Juneteenth Greensboro Fest today, honoring Black freedom, culture, and community. 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
4: I'm Windsor Johnston with these headlines. Vice President J.D. Vance says U.S. envoys Steve Witkoff and Jared Kushner have arrived in Switzerland, where talks had been scheduled with Iran. Negotiations were delayed on Friday after violence in southern Lebanon threatened to derail the process. A ceasefire between Israel and Hezbollah remains in place, but its stability is being tested. Israel carried out new airstrikes in Lebanon just hours after the truce took effect, saying it was responding to attacks by Hezbollah. Drivers are getting a break at the pump as the summer travel season gets underway. AAA says the national average for a gallon of regular gasoline has fallen below $4 for the first time since March. I'm Windsor Johnston, NPR News in Washington.
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0: This is Weekend Edition from NPR News. I'm Scott Simon. 1971, President Richard Nixon declared a war on cancer and signed the National Cancer Act.
6: For those who have cancer and who are looking for success in this field, they at least can have the assurance that everything that can be done by government, everything that can be done by voluntary agencies in this great, powerful, rich country now will be done.
0: And that created the National Cancer Institute, which researches treatments for one of the world's most deadly diseases. More than 50 years later, a number of new medicines could signal real breakthroughs. There's a drug that may dramatically increase survival rates for pancreatic cancer. There are personalized vaccines that could turbocharge immunotherapy. There's even a chewing gum that could reduce the bacteria that causes HPV-related cancer. But how hopeful should we be about these new treatments? Dr. Robert A. Wynn is director of the Virginia Commonwealth University's Massey Cancer Center and soon to be director of the Fox Chase Cancer Center. Dr. Wynn, thanks so much for being with us.
7: Well, thank you for having me.
0: You might get this question every day. What kind of progress is medical science making against cancer?
7: I think as a scientist and as a clinician, one of the things I think we have not done well is telling the story of the successes, which is one of the reasons why people continue to think that we're maybe not making any progress. Since 1971, and since even 1991, let's just start there, we've made amazing progress. 34% fewer Americans are dying from cancer today than they were in 1991, which means 34% more people are showing up to baseball games and to weddings and things like that. So

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1: To now the 50 years, we've made substantial progress.
2: How long is the process between discovery, testing, then mass producing a drug or treatment for large numbers of patients?
1: So historically, it has taken a long time, 15 to 20 years, right? But what I tell people is that patience matters. But with the new tools we have, AI, now all of a sudden, a lot of the manual stuff that we have to use to do that took lots of time is probably going to be shortened. So what you haven't seen, and my prediction is that the 15 to 20 years of coming to a bright idea to a drug and getting that in the future will be halved.
2: I don't have to tell you, though, the U.S. is cutting funding at a time when other countries, China specifically, by the way, are increasing research. Are you concerned, or is a breakthrough in one country ultimately good for the entire world, including the U.S.?
1: It's a very real threat. In addition to other countries being involved, other countries are now starting to take our bright and brilliant people and attract them to other countries, Canada, Germany, and others. The unfortunate thing about that is that the investments that we have made up to date have actually proven to have tremendous ROI for everyone. And so the saddest part about this for me, or the most concerning part, is this is the very time we should be putting our pedal to the metal. And it appears that with some of the issues around funding that we may be backing off at one of the most critical times in history. I would hope that maybe in the future that people would recognize how much progress we've made, and not to actually reduce the funding, but increase the funding for cancer research.
2: At the same time, what do you look forward to most in this field in the years to come?
1: I think we live at a time where we have two things that are existing at the same time. We're making breakthroughs, literally. We're improving pancreatic cancer. We have quadruple the ability of taking care of people who are surviving from breast cancer and many of these other ones. We are now turning our attention to thinking about not just how to treat, but how to prevent and how to get early diagnosis and early detection right now. We are living in a place where if the science continues, we have 34% fewer people dying right now. I guarantee you, if we kept the pedal to the metal, we'd probably be looking at 50% fewer Americans dying from cancer. That's possible.
2: Dr. Robert A. Wynn is director of Virginia Commonwealth University's Massey Cancer Center. Thank you so much for being with us.
1: Thank you so much for covering this topic. I think if I leave you with anything, we're doing some good stuff, and let's keep doing it.
2: And now it's time for soccer. World Cup time, and the U.S. is having a great time. In fact, all the host countries are having fun. Sports reporter Michelle Steele joins us. Morning, Michelle.
3: Good morning, Scott. I'm ready to talk some football.
2: Football. Listen, France, England, Argentina still consider the leaders, but the U.S. men's national team is going to the knockout round. 2-0 victory over Australia. Not much was expected of the team. What happened? Can they keep it up?
3: Well, a couple of weeks ago, Scott, I should say, your esteemed colleague, Ader Peralta, asked me on air, you know, no one really expects anything out of this U.S. team, right? And I told him then, hold on, we're going to stay optimistic. Now, if you ask me, would the U.S. clinch the group with another game left to play in the group stage? No, I did not have that on my bingo card, nor did I have offense being the story for this team. Now, one of last night's goals against Australia was an own goal on the part of the Socceroos, but we'll take it.
2: Yeah.
3: What is great about this is the position that it puts the U.S. in. They've clinched early. They potentially can rest their stars. Remember, Christian Pulisic's calf needs to heal up before right. It matters again. And the rest of us can kind of dream about how far this thing can go.
2: Mexico and Canada, two other host countries, are both doing well. Mexico has also gone out of the knockout round. And Canada, not yet, but boy, 6-0 against Qatar. They're doing pretty well, too, aren't they?
3: I'll say, you know, I've been watching some of these games, Scott, on Spanish television. I don't know if you have it all, but when the announcers start talking really fast, I know it's time to start paying attention. And the

0: Mexico games have been so much fun for me. Now, for their fans, getting to the knockout stage, it's great, but it's not a victory. They're trying to break past that infamous round of 16 wall. They've got a lot of talent, but there's a lot of pressure on their shoulders. Now, as for Canada, they haven't officially advanced yet, but they just dismantled, like you said, Qatar 6-0. That's a 6-goal margin of victory. You don't usually see that from the polite Canadians up north. That's an elbows-up kind of score.
1: Yeah, they go, let's not embarrass these fellows. Yeah,
0: exactly. I should say their coach is American. He's from Racine, Wisconsin.
1: Well, then you have the, certainly, Metro Chicago. Now we have the answer.
0: There you go. Jesse Marsh, and I bet you he brings that kind of aggressive pacing into the final group match. Home continent advantage, Scott, very real.
1: Brazil fans, they've got more victories than anybody. Wasn't happy with the 1-1 tie with Morocco last week, but 3-0 over Haiti last night, right?
0: Yeah, you know, I live next to a very nice couple where the wife is from Brazil. And I ran into them last week in their Brazil jerseys, as you can imagine, leaving our local pub at the half, absolutely despondent at what ended up, like you said, being a 1-1 draw. This is a country that considers anything less than absolute dominance a national emergency. So a 3-0 win over Haiti, it's not a celebration. It's a sigh of relief. It doesn't erase the panic from last week, but it certainly does buy their coach a few more days of not getting yelled at on Brazilian sports radio, I presume. But these Brazilian fans, I know her pretty well, my neighbor. She's not going to breathe easy until she sees her team hoisting a trophy.
1: And let's end with a love story. Boston and fans from Scotland, who by the way, seem to have drained Boston dry. The Boston Tea Party succeeded by the Boston Scottish Beer Fest. Have you ever seen anything like this?
0: If it's not Scottish, it's crap. So Boston was my home for 3 years when I was covering the Patriots. Yeah. And I lived a five minute walk away from the only Scottish bar in Boston. It's called The Haven. And according to the owner of that bar, Scottish fans personally finished off 65 kegs in 6 days. That's a lot. You might have seen pictures of them. They walked, the Tartan Army walked en masse to a Red Sox game. A lot of fun. The founder of a dating night held a mixer at a bar next to Fenway this week where Scottish men could meet American women. And one local Boston girl posted to TikTok, I may not be happily married, Scott, but at least I'm single while the Scottish are in town for the World Cup. Amazing. Amazing. As someone who's not living in a World Cup city, I'm a little jealous. Yeah. The mayor of Boston calling it a peaceful invasion. Everybody seems to love it.
1: Michelle Steele, thanks so much. Talk to you soon.
0: See you next time.
1: If you've been to an indoor pool, you probably know the distinct scent of what many of us think is chlorine, but that pungent odor comes from chloramines, chemical compounds formed when chlorine mixes with body fluids, like sweat. That can be harmful if inhaled for long periods of time. Chloramine levels are difficult to measure. Pools generally don't test for them. However, thanks to a Minneapolis high school swimmer, that could soon change. Noah Block from member station NPR reports.
2: Here at a YMCA in Fargo, North Dakota, swimmers glide and splash across the water in the early morning. There's a faint chemical smell in the air, one that is all too familiar to 17-year-old Aditi Gandhi. She swims competitively for her high school and club team, spending hours in the pool almost every day during the swim season.
3: I've been a competitive swimmer pretty much my entire life.
2: In fact, Gandhi has been swimming since she was 4 years old. She says not only is it great exercise, she's also made lots of friends on her swim team. But despite her love for swimming, sometimes it has caused her some discomfort.
3: And I started noticing that after long practices, I would feel very sick.
2: She says the air felt heavy, and no matter how deep she breathed in, she couldn't quite catch her breath. Something was just not right. So she started to do some digging and found out about chloramines. Gases formed when chlorine used in pools reacts with nitrogen-containing compounds like urine, sweat, or personal care products.
3: I learned is linked to a lot of the asthma and respiratory irritation faced by swimmers. Every time a swimmer takes a breath while swimming, they're breathing that in.
2: Chloramines can irritate the eyes, nose, and throat, and Gandhi suspected that they were the source of her breathing issues. But she wanted to make sure by testing the pool air. However, she discovered that there isn't a simple way to test the air for chloramines without expensive lab equipment. So she invented a device using two sensors to test for conditions associated with chloramines, like temperature and relative humidity.
3: It doesn't require much brain power to calibrate either. You just have to leave it overnight and it will do the work for you.
2: Gandhi reached out to toxicologist and former University of Minnesota swimmer, Dr. Avery McKenzie, for help with her device. McKenzie says that during her time as a swimmer, chloramine exposure was a serious problem for her team. And so she was very excited to hear about the invention.
4: I thought it was very amazing, very impressive endeavor for a high school student to do, and I think something that could potentially have a big health impact as well.
2: This summer, high school student Gandhi plans to take her prototypes around to different pools to collect more data to prove that her product can make a difference for swimmers like herself.
3: I want to continue working with the toxicologist, Dr. Avery from UVA, and create a research paper and write one on chloramines and their effects.
2: In the meantime, health officials say that the best way to prevent chloramine exposure is for swimmers to shower before swimming and avoid urinating in the pool. Pool operators should also make sure their ventilation system for indoor pools is running smoothly. For NPR News, I'm Noah Block, Moorhead, Minnesota.

0: And you're listening to Weekend Edition from NPR News. It's been about a year since a Minnesota lawmaker and her husband were killed in their home. The same attacker shot State Senator John Hoffman and his wife. The Hoffmans have recovered physically, but they had a decision to make, whether to stay in politics or retreat from public life. Minnesota Public Radio's Dana Ferguson has the story.
1: Last month, State Senator John Hoffman and his wife Yvette walked into a building on the state capitol complex. He was filing to run for re-election. They were quickly gathered up in a hug by a female security officer.
2: And I'm so thankful that you are doing well and able to speak.
3: Well, it's one day at a time. I mean, it's been a year.
4: It has been a year.
3: We have our moments. I mean, there's a day that's gone by that I'm sitting, just minded our own business at home.
1: They had June 14th, 2025 on their minds. That night, a gunman disguised as a police officer came to their door. When they cracked it open, the shooter fired inside. Bullets poured in. 9 shots hit John, and 8 hit Yvette. In her Pooh Bear PJs, Yvette forced the door shut, and their daughter, Hope, called 911. John Hoffman says he's determined to keep going.
3: People would understand if we would have just said, you know, time to find something else, right? Public service-wise, but then the it would win. Evil would win.
1: The shooting shocked the state and the country. The gunman pleaded guilty to federal charges for the attack on the Hoffmans and for murdering former House Speaker Melissa Hortman and her husband Mark at their home that same night. Minnesota lawmakers took steps to boost security at the Capitol, more weapons screening and officers keeping guard. Money was also added to bring on a new unit to assess threats to elected officials. State Representative Zach Stevenson assumed the role of House Democratic Caucus Leader after Hortman was killed.
5: Now we'll have a statewide response that ensures that lawmakers all over the state are safe when their lives are threatened.
1: Lawmakers' addresses have been pulled from websites, campaign money can be used for hiring security staff, and some public money can be used for security systems at home. A few other state legislatures adopted similar measures.
6: It's going to give a sense of security. I think that was shattered for the entire state on June 14th.
1: That's Republican Minnesota House Speaker Lisa Damath.
6: I think it also sends a message to the public that things are no longer the same. And what you maybe used to do with calling and being angry and whatever that is, you can express yourself. You have First Amendment right to do that. You cannot be violent and you cannot make threats of violence.
1: As he filed paperwork for re-election, John and Yvette Hoffman said being able to make change in the legislature is worth putting themselves out there.
7: This is important, so I'll just get another pair of Winnie the Pooh pajamas and have heavy-duty locks on our doors and all kinds of gadgets and gizmos, and we'll do it again.
1: The Hoffmans say they hope their story is a reminder that people should respect each other more, and that includes their lawmakers.
7: I guess until you're shot 8 times, because I was, maybe you just need to have some empathy. That's it. We've lost that, so let's get back to it.
1: For NPR News, I'm Dana Ferguson in St. Paul.

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1: 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Did the United States lose this war?
2: Yes. Yes. The United States has come out weaker. Iran has come out stronger.
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3: 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I'm Robin Lambert, congratulating WFDD listener Ward Swan of Winston-Salem for being our most recent Photo of the Week winner. 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
4: I'm Windsor Johnston with these headlines. U.S. envoys Steve Witkoff and Jared Kushner have arrived in Switzerland, where talks had been scheduled to resume with Iran. Negotiations were set for Friday with Vice President J.D. Vance in Lucerne, but were postponed because of intense fighting in southern Lebanon. Israel has launched airstrikes, killing at least 16 people since midnight in southern Lebanon. That's according to Lebanese officials. The attacks continued despite a U.S.-brokered ceasefire agreed by Israel and Iran-backed Hezbollah on Friday. Gas prices in the U.S. are starting to ease. AAA says the average price of regular gallon is now $3.95. It's the first time since March that prices have been that low. I'm Windsor Johnston, NPR News in Washington.
5: 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And from Paramount Plus, with The Agency, a political espionage thriller, starring Michael Fassbender, Jeffrey Wright, Jodie Turner-Smith, and Richard Gere. 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
0: This is Weekend Edition from NPR News. I'm Scott Simon. President Trump is getting low marks from the American people as many harbor lingering concerns about the state of the economy. According to the latest NPR PBS News Marist poll, Mr. Trump's approval rating stands at just 36%. That's lowest of both his terms in office, dating back to 2017. NPR political reporter Elena Moore has been talking with poll respondents about how they're feeling and has this report.
6: 36-year-old Georgia voter Regina Kalinga backed President Trump in 2016, 2020, and 2024. But in 2026, he's lost her support.
7: Where is the relief for America? None. You know, you're looking like, hey, is this the president that I really voted for?
6: She says her family has struggled with high gas prices and grocery costs and argues that Trump hasn't made good on his promises, so she feels let down.
7: A lot of the things that he did promise, we're still waiting. I was a big Trump supporter, you know, in the beginning, and then now we want him at the office. He's not doing anything right now for the economy, but making things a lot worse.
6: Kalinga isn't alone. According to the latest NPR PBS News Marist poll, 6 in 10 Americans disapprove of Trump's handling of the economy, including 22% of Republicans. That number climbs much higher for independents at 65% and Democrats at 93%.
8: I don't think that anybody feels better off economically now than they did before Trump.
6: Erica Thompson is a 41-year-old Democrat living in Portland, Oregon. She says her family is able to make ends meet and get by, but they're still affected by rising prices. She remembers breaking $100 at the gas station while filling up her minivan a couple of times this spring.
8: Things are not getting better for the average person. Things are only getting better for the people at the very top.
6: It comes as a third of Americans say gas prices are a major strain on their household budget, and more than 2 in 10 cite costs as a reason why they've decided not to take a vacation this summer. But that doesn't include 68-year-old Trump supporter Greg Votel, who lives in Grand Rapids, Minnesota, a popular vacation area.
9: My buddy owns a resort. He's completely full. You look at the grocery store up here, you should see the plates. Nebraska, Iowa, Dakotas, Wisconsin, Illinois. I'd say business is good.
6: Even as some Trump voters sour on the president, Votel is part of a majority of Republicans sticking with him.
9: People have got so used to getting everything quickly, they expect the fix to be just as quick. It isn't going to happen. It's going to take some time. It's going to probably take at least two administrations.
6: And if you believe in the man, he adds, hold your ground. Elena Moore, NPR News.
0: Football has long reigned in Texas, but close behind is football. Houston and Dallas host 16 World Cup games. 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Judy Blume, the incomparable writer of books for young adults, including Are You There, God? It's Me, Margaret, Dini, Tiger Eyes, Tales of a Fourth Grade Nothing, and Blubber, doesn't write books anymore. The last one came out more than a decade ago. 2015's In the Unlikely Event was a book for adults about three plane crashes within the span of 2 months in Elizabeth, New Jersey, where Judy was a teenager at the time.
10: It was a crazy time. And how about being a writer for 40 years before you tell this story? Yeah. I mean, my daughter became a commercial airline pilot, and she said, Mother, how could you never have told me this story that you grew up with?
0: You never told your...
10: No, but it lived inside me, you know, yeah. It was there. And finally, I got to tell it.
0: Judy Blume is done writing stories, but she's not retired. She owns and runs a bookstore in Key West, Florida, and her books remain beloved, her readers numerous and devoted. I had the immense pleasure of sitting down with Judy Blume last month at the Santa Fe International Literary Festival to talk. And here's an excerpt from our conversation. This is almost coming home for you. Tell us about your feeling for New Mexico.
10: It is coming home for me. I don't know if the audience knows, but in 1976 in the summer, I moved to New Mexico with two teenagers and a bad husband. we took care of that. So yeah, I lived here. My kids went all through high school, junior high. And what's really important to me is that I never could have written some of the books that I wrote without having lived here, having really known New Mexico the way that I did.
0: Well, I'm thinking of Tiger Eyes, for example, which has one of the most extraordinary beginnings. This is the Davy is a teenage girl, and as the book opens, she's getting dressed for her father's funeral and doesn't know what pair of shoes. Yeah.
10: She can't find her shoes, and so finally her mother says, I think, take a pair of mine. Yeah. And she takes heels like that, and she can't really walk in them. Yeah, it's very tender and sad.
0: It's very tender and sad, and it reminded me, your real gift for putting in the details that strike into our hearts.
10: Details in fiction are everything. Even kids write and say, I like your books because people brush their teeth. I mean, it's that kind of, you know, everyday stuff. Yeah. And that gives us a bond with the characters. Yeah. That's what it is. We have to feel for them.
0: How did you begin to write? What do you think made you a writer?
10: I was a reader. And, you know, I meet so many kids and they say, I want to be a writer when I grow up, but I don't like to read. And I say, you know what? Forget being a writer. There's something else. Because I think every writer that I know anyway grew up a reader. And certainly that was true for me. How do you learn to write? To me, you learn to write by reading books. And then you try it out yourself and you figure out how to do it.
0: Well, what was the spark that set it in motion from reading to writing, do you think?
10: Oh, I was married young. I had two kids young, and I was desperate for creative for creative outlet. I'd been a creative kid in school, you know, doing all kinds of things. And I loved taking care of babies, but I needed something else. And it could have been anything.
0: I have read that at one point in your life, you made felt art pieces.
10: Oh, God, my first career. You know, I stopped because the Elmer's glue started to, I'm an allergic person, started to give me funny things on the tips of my fingers. And I thought, I got to find something else. And I made $300 selling those. And I bought myself a small electric typewriter. And the rest is history. But I always had stories inside my head. When I was 9 years old, you know, everybody knows this story. I bounced a rubber ball against the side of my house for hours. I don't know what my mother thought I was doing, but I was just bouncing, catching, bouncing. But really what was going on were stories, fabulous stories, very melodramatic. Stories I never told. You know, I was nine. I never told anybody. I never asked a friend, hey, do you have stories inside your head all the time? Because I thought they'd think I was weird, which I might have been. But so the stories were always there. I never wrote them down.
0: Yeah.
10: And I wrote a lot of stories that were never published.
11: Could we hear about one of them?
10: The first one was You, Mom, You. And I illustrated it. And believe me, I am not an illustrator.
0: Well, at what point in your life did you do this?
10: When I started to write children's books.
0: Really?
10: Okay. Yes.
0: Yeah.
10: This was You, Mom, You. You were a kid. Tell us what you did. Okay, I'll tell you all the things I did when I was small. I sucked my thumb and loved a bear. One time I cut off all my hair. Enough said.
0: I think that's.
10: And then at the end they say, so Mom, why do you ever fuss? You were really just like us.
0: You're writing for young readers. What were you trying to capture? What do you capture in that age group?
10: Oh, I don't know what I wasn't trying to do anything. I was telling a story the best that I could do. I didn't know anybody who wrote or anybody who had ever written. And I was naive in that way, and I just wrote what I knew to be true, and maybe because of that, that's why I reached an audience.
0: I found myself thinking from the moment I read, "Are you there, God? It's me, Margaret. I just told my mother I want a bra. Please help me grow, God.
10: Well,
0: you know where." I love the irreverence that you honor in young people. I think that's great, and
10: It was like I had this special relationship with God. It really started with because I was trying to protect my father, and so I made bargains. If you protect Daddy and keep him safe while we were separated from one another, I will get 100 on my spelling test. And then it went into getting a little bit older and having my God as my confidant. I mean, it was my friend. You know, he wasn't there in synagogue when I went. I don't know where he was, but he was there for me. Or she. In those days, it was he.
0: Let me try and draw you out in talking about children and parents, because many of your young characters seem, for reasons I understand, to speak more naturally to their friends than to their parents, which makes for great dialogue, by the way. But
10: I think it depends on your age. You know, the reason that they came to me when kids still sat down and wrote letters, you know, is I was a stranger, and they wouldn't have to face me at the breakfast table, and they could pour out their feelings. You could ask my son, who is here. Don't ask him. Don't. All these kids would say, oh, I wish you were my mother, I wish you were my mother. And I was thinking, you know, that's fantasy. Because I wasn't that great as a mother. I look back and I think, oh my God, I made so many mistakes. And all you can do is say, I'm sorry. You know, I love you and I hope we can move on. Well, and we have. Right, Larry?
0: when you were writing.
10: Yes, for all those 50-something years.
0: What was the process like for you?
10: Well, I kept a notebook for each book. And I scribbled everything in it, everything for a long time, for months. Just snips. And also, when I was getting ready to write, can I try to describe this to kids? Like, I'm a regular person, but then I'm getting ready to write, and I get antenna. They come out, and they see and hear everything. It's a heightened awareness. Yeah, and that's where all these wonderful little things come, and I just write them down. And then on the day that I feel ready to start, well, that's either the scariest part of writing or the best. Mm-hmm. Because, you know, when you have a good day, I mean, I had kids, and I would sit down at the dinner table, and I would say, like, you will never believe what Tony did today. Because they're real. They're real to you, and you're living with them for months, sometimes years, with these characters. And you're locked up in a little room all day with them. That's why 50 years is enough. I was ready to come out into the world. But I have found another career that I love dearly, which is I have a bookstore, and I love that.
0: So no chance you're going to go back to felt art?
10: No.
0: I get the idea that you, at least for the moment, don't miss writing right now.
10: I don't miss writing, but I'm very glad that I wrote. I mean, writing changed my life, but it was time to let it go. Could I have come up with more ideas and written more books? Yes. But I'm really happy that I found something else that I love to do. I love to be with all of your books. You know, I love that. Yeah. I love the hands-on. I love making displays in the bookstore. I love touching them and smelling them and, you know, putting them in the hands of readers. And it's just very satisfying.
0: Do characters ever come calling on you?
10: My characters?
0: Yeah. Well, yeah, your characters or people who want to be your characters?
10: No. No, they know better. They're quiet. Do you know how many letters I get? Do you know it's all over the internet now? We need Judy to write a book, Margaret in Menopause. Thousands and thousands and thousands. Do you know what?
0: There's, I love that idea.
10: Margaret is always going to be 12. She's not knocking saying, let me out, I'm in menopause.
0: Oh, my.
10: They are what they are. They stay in the book. They stay in the book. They live for me in the book. And then I have to let them go.
0: Yeah. This has been a wonderful night.
10: Oh, thank you, Scott.
0: I want to thank Judy Blume for not only being with us tonight, but for being with us for so many years and in so many ways. Such an important part of so many lives. You have enriched all of us. Thank you very much.
10: Thank you so much.
0: And that conversation was recorded last month at the Santa Fe International Literary Festival. This is Weekend Edition from NPR News. I'm Scott Simon.
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3: 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I'm Robin Lambert. We're coming up on 10 o'clock. 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

0: In starting a war with Iran, did Donald Trump get played by Benjamin Netanyahu? To one former Secretary of State, it all sounded very familiar.
1: I remember one day I was on the phone for hours with Bibi, with others, you know, and they would say things like, our planes are on the tarmac. And I'd say, well, good luck. I mean, great. Why are you doing this?
0: Today on the New Yorker Radio Hour, Hillary Rodham Clinton, who is not at all surprised by how this war has turned out.
1: What did he say a few weeks ago? I'm bored. This is boring. Trying to make peace is boring. You hear, nobody told me about the Strait of Hormuz. I mean, nobody told me they could close the Strait of Hormuz. Where is the Strait of Hormuz? You know, you can't make it up.
0: Hillary Rodham Clinton joins me today on the New Yorker Radio Hour right after the news.
2: Live from NPR News in Washington, I'm Windsor Johnston. Vice President J.D. Vance says top U.S. negotiators Steve Witkoff and Jared Kushner are in Switzerland as the Trump administration works to restart talks with Iran. Speaking on Fox News, Vance said senior officials from several countries are expected to arrive in Lucerne as early as Sunday.
3: So we'll plan the talks when the principals from the Iranian government, also the Qatari and the Pakistani government arrive. That may happen as soon as tomorrow, but these things are always a little bit in flux. Jared and Steve have been on the ground now for a few hours, dealing with some of the technical elements of this negotiation.
2: Iran says it's once again closed the Strait of Hormuz to shipping traffic, but Vance has denied that claim. The vice president says he may travel to Switzerland in the coming days. He was supposed to have led a delegation to Lucerne on Friday, but that got postponed because of intense fighting in southern Lebanon. Israeli airstrikes in Lebanon overnight have killed at least 16 people. That's according to government and local officials. NPR's Jawad Rizkala reports the attacks continued despite a U.S. brokered ceasefire agreed by Israel and Iran-backed Hezbollah on Friday. Italian Prime Minister Giorgia Meloni is pushing back after President Trump said she begged him for a photo op at last week's G7 summit in France. Megan Williams reports from Rome.
4: Giorgia Meloni posted the video calling Trump's account completely fabricated, saying she was stunned the U.S. president would make up a story about a partner country.
5: Io e l'Italia non imploriamo mai.
4: Italy and I do not beg, she said. Italian leaders from across the political spectrum quickly backed her. Foreign Minister Antonio Tajani even canceled a planned trip to the U.S. Meloni had tried to position herself as Trump's closest European ally, but strains over Iran, Ukraine, tariffs, and Gaza have been growing. And here in Italy, the spat is being read as the end of a close political friendship. For NPR News, I'm Megan Williams in Rome.
2: This is NPR News in Washington. Pope Leo is traveling to northern Italy to visit the birthplace of Mother Frances Cabrini, the first American saint. The visit comes as the Pope continues to emphasize the Church's ministry to immigrants and refugees. Cabrini founded schools, hospitals, and orphanages across the United States after arriving from Italy in the late 1800s. She was canonized by the Catholic Church in 1946. A new poll shows most Catholics in the U.S. say President Trump has been too critical of the Pope. NPR's Jason DeRose reports on a recent study from the Pew Research Center.
6: 51% of those surveyed say the president has been overly harsh toward the pontiff, while just 19% say Leo has been too critical of the Trump administration. 16% of American Catholics say the Pope hasn't been critical enough. The Pew poll also finds that nearly 8 in 10 approve approve of the first U.S.-born pope overall. Not surprisingly, Catholic Democrats and independents express somewhat more favorable views of Leo than Catholic Republicans. Pew Research conducted the poll in late May and early June in the wake of public tensions between President Trump and Pope Leo over the war with Iran. Jason DeRose, NPR News.
2: British Prime Minister Keir Starmer says he'll fight any attempts by rival Andy Burnham to oust him from office. Burnham, the mayor of Greater Manchester, won a seat in Parliament in a special election this week. He's now emerging as a potential challenger for the Labour Party leadership. This is NPR News.
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0: Welcome to the New Yorker Radio Hour. I'm David Remnick. I last sat down with Hillary Rodham Clinton in 2017. Clinton was still working through everything that had gone so badly wrong the year before, how she'd lost the election, and how Donald Trump had come to occupy the White House. Trump had campaigned with a chant of "lock her up," a threat that electrified so many of his supporters. Clinton, for them, was not merely a political opponent, but somehow the embodiment of evil. Now, it's been almost a decade, and Donald Trump has, for the most part, moved on to yet other enemies. But Clinton remains very much a power broker in the Democratic Party and a leader of its centrist wing. She's also a voice of authority on U.S. foreign policy. With the Clinton Foundation, she's advocated for bringing down the cost of AIDS drugs worldwide and getting phones out of classrooms. I sat down with Hillary Clinton again this past week to talk about the war in Iran, Joe Biden's doomed campaign for the presidency, and how America might perhaps begin to move beyond Trumpism. We met on stage at the 92nd Street Y in New York City. Secretary Clinton, in your book, Something Lost, Something Gained, you write about your state of mind after the election of Donald Trump. You describe yourself as someone who remains an optimist that worries a lot. Now, now we all worry, but I want to grasp the extent of your agony. And I want to begin with a big question. Does Donald Trump and Trumpism represent a real and sustained era of authoritarianism in this country?
1: I really believe that he does represent the threat of authoritarianism, and the people who enable him, who support him, who follow him, have clearly decided that his kind of performance politics, his deliberate cruelty, is exactly what they want to see for the country. Now, the good news is his favorability is in, you know, the mid-30s, but he is doubling down. He's doubling down on his impulsiveness, and it's very worrisome to me. You know, I teach at Columbia University now, of course, with the dean there. It's called Inside the Situation Room, and we talk about the traits of leaders, their behavior, their psychology, and there is a view that is rooted in how people make decisions, all of us, not just leaders, about what happens when someone finds themselves in what's called the domain of loss. It's a psychological concept. And almost counterintuitively, when people feel they are losing, they very frequently take greater risks. They double down on their behavior. And that's what I'm now worried about, because he's lashing out. He's demanding that we accept his version of reality, which is unhinged from the actual world that we live in and the actual consequences of his actions. So I think we have to be extremely vigilant and just, you know, ready to push back every chance we get.
0: How is your understanding of his support evolved. You were criticized a lot, like probably rightly, for using the word deplorables for many of his followers. But how do you view the evolution of his followers and what it is that they want most of all from him?
1: Well, first of all, I said only about half were... So, to be fair...
0: Well, are you doubling down on deplorable?
1: I gave a speech, for example, about something called the alt-right, which, you know, the press had no idea what I was talking about. Certainly the public had no idea what I was talking about. But, you know, I was beginning to see this really disturbing rhetoric, racist rhetoric, sexist rhetoric, you know, the kind of authoritarian, demagogic claims about our politics. And it worried me. So, you know, I tried to kind of put that into the political debate, but I also did try to, you know, draw a line between those who were following him because of that. Mm-hmm. It wasn't a bug, it was the feature. And people didn't take it seriously. People were like, oh, that's just Donald. He's just spouting off. Don't worry about it. I saw something darker, but, you know, I was in not the strongest position since I was running against him to make that case. So I was trying to say, look, I understand there are people who believe that kind of stuff, but most of the people, at least half, who are, you know, following him, they want change. They are not satisfied with where we are in the country. It was something that, you know, I was aware of and I respected because people were feeling that, you know, it's hard to succeed a two-term president of your own party. I knew that mm-hmm. going into it. And, you know, people liked and respected President Obama, but, you know, they wanted something that might be a little different. And
0: a little different.
1: That, but they didn't know how different at right. the time.
0: I don't want to jump too far ahead, but I think it's fair to say that so far J.D. Vance has not covered himself in glory. And Marco Rubio probably doesn't appeal to the base with quite the same, you know, stick-to-itiveness of Trump himself. And I wonder if you think it's possible, and I think maybe this has run through your head, that the Trump family has dynastic ambitions, whether it's Donald Jr. or someone in the family who might pretend to succeed him.
1: Well, David, you and I think alike. I think, number one, if he could figure out a way to stay, he would. My husband likes to say, if he tries to stay, I'm running again. but if that's unlikely, which we have to hope it is, I don't get the feeling he's all warm and fuzzy about J.D. Vance.
0: No.
1: I don't think he is warm and fuzzy about nearly anybody other than himself. And who is closest enough to him, and that is possibly a son or a daughter.
0: A son or a daughter.
1: A son or a daughter.
0: And the daughter is thought to be cleverer than the son.
1: Well, I'm not going to characterize them. It's the blood relationship that matters.
0: Understood.
1: So, look, I mean, we're speculating like, you know, we know something, which we don't. I'm not hanging out Mar-a-Lago and sort of picking up the, you know, breadcrumbs of gossip.
0: Yeah.
1: But I think that...
0: I think you'd like it.
1: Yeah, but given his psychology, yeah. given, you know, Trump's psychology, he definitely, if he can't do it himself, he wants somebody he can control. And preferably somebody related to him. And that would be, I think, his, you know, his hope.
0: You've watched Trump over a long period of time. You've debated him three times. You've observed him very carefully, obviously. Is he disintegrating?
1: I think he is certainly not what he was, you know, falls asleep in lots of public meetings. I mean, poor Joe Biden. I mean, shut his eyes, you know, once or twice, but Donald Trump is like falling asleep all the time these days. But part of that is he stays up all night posting on Truth Social. So he's, you know, he's not getting enough sleep anyway, which is pretty disturbing because I don't think people who are sleep deprived make good decisions on top of everything else. But I really think he has a number of traits that have gotten, you know, more obvious. He doesn't even try to hide them. Mm-hmm. You know, his impulsivity, his immaturity, his lack of curiosity about anything going on around him, that, you know, like when, you know, he launched the war against Iran, and then, you know, out of the White House, you hear that nobody told me about the Strait of Hormuz. I mean, nobody told me they could close the Strait of Hormuz. Where is the Strait of Hormuz? You know, you can't make it up. It's like, it's like, you know, some movie that you walk out of because it's so outlandish.
9: Dr.
1: Right?
9: Strangelove. Yes.
1: Yeah, exactly.
0: Former Secretary of State Hillary Rodham Clinton. The day we spoke, the administration announced an agreement or a memorandum of understanding to end the war with Iran. We'll pick up right there in just a moment. 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
0: This is the New Yorker Radio Hour. I'm David Remnick, and I've been speaking with Hillary Rodham Clinton. While serving in the Senate, Clinton ran for the presidency in 2008. And shortly after Barack Obama won that historic election, he appointed Clinton Secretary of State. She was quoted around that time saying, "We have a lot of damage to repair." And she was referring to alliances frayed by the wars in Iraq and Afghanistan. Clinton oversaw the State Department through the Arab Spring and the beginning of negotiations with Iran, which eventually became the nuclear deal known as the JCPOA. Trump abandoned that agreement in 2018 with fateful consequences. We're talking on a day where the United States and Iran seem to have signed an agreement to end, at least for now, this war. Did the United States lose this war?
1: Yes. Yes. The United States has come out weaker. Iran has come out stronger. It's not even an agreement. It's a memorandum of understanding, which we haven't even seen the details of. Now, I started the negotiations that led to the JCPOA, the agreement that President Obama eventually signed. It was an intensive diplomatic effort. We started by getting the UN Security Council to impose sanctions, global sanctions on Iran in June of 2010. We then, you know, worked to get secret negotiations started through Oman. And those began with several meetings and with a plan about going forward, and which I handed off to my successor, John Kerry. But these were serious negotiations with high-level people. So when we sat across a table from Iranians, we had our own nuclear physicists there, as did they. We had experienced diplomats, people who had negotiated on many different fronts for many years. That's not the way this administration does its business.
9: You know, the United States doesn't send bombers to Iran because anybody else commands it to, but it's very clear that Bibi Netanyahu, Prime Minister of Israel, pushed Donald Trump to do this. It's my understanding that when you were Secretary of State, Bibi Netanyahu made the same case. Tell me about that.
1: Well, you're absolutely right. When I was Secretary, it was a constant theme by Netanyahu and his then government, the then Defense Minister Ehud Barak, the former Prime Minister. Mm-hmm. It was relentless. It was a constant push. You know, I remember...
9: What would he say to you?
1: What?
9: What would he say to you?
1: He would basically say, you need to support us in attacking Iran. And so there was a constant argument that we would have. And you know, I remember one day I was on the phone for hours with Ehud, with Bibi, with others, you know, and they would say things like, you know, our planes are on the tarmac. And I'd say, well, good luck. I mean, great. Why are you doing this?
9: So you're saying you were being played?
1: All the time. All the time.
9: By an ally that receives an enormous amount of aid.
1: Well, of course. And look, Bibi's been obsessed as long as I've dealt with him with two things, Iran, as you know, and his desire to normalize relations with Saudi Arabia. The first formal meeting I had with him in 2009, probably March, at the State Department, it was absolutely, you know, how can we get normalization with Saudi Arabia and how do we totally decapitate Iran? And he had this view that I think has become very clear in his, you know, dealings with Trump. Number one, decapitate the regime, it will fall. Number two, you know, disable the military insofar as possible, the people will rise up. And that was just never our read about what was going to happen, in part because this is a ruthless, theocratic regime that at least at the top levels, the clerical level, has a

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1: They were willing to kill 40,000 Iranians over the protests that were going on. If you have this alliance between the clerics and the military, they have enough folks in their ranks to keep moving up and taking over. Our take on Iran was, absent an effective armed opposition, which we've never seen, and absent some kind of internal dissent, whether like a general who would say, I'm not going to tolerate, you know, this any longer. But this regime is not, you know, they're not going to be toppled by, you know, appeals to their humanity, to their, you know, better, the angels of their, you know, better nature.
2: So no, if I hear what you're saying correctly, is number one, Bibi Netanyahu bamboozled Donald Trump. And number two, I don't imagine the intelligence changed radically about the state of play in Iran, that the president ignored not only the advice of his vice president and secretary of state, but the intelligence community that telling him on the ground this would be a terrible idea.
1: Well, I can't speak to that. I don't know what was presented to him. You know, I also think coming off the attacks of last June, which I supported the very specific surgical attacks on the known nuclear weapons sites. Mm-hmm. I believed that that was a clear mission with very achievable goals. I didn't know whether you could eliminate the program, but I thought you could certainly set it back.
2: Let's stay in the same region for a moment. I know that you're for a two-state solution and see it as the only outcome that any kind of peace can exist for the. But if I look at the Israeli polity, they don't want a two-state solution, certainly not now. And if you look at the Palestinian polity, which is an even more complicated set of geographies and population, two-state solution is not anywhere near the offing there. A two-state solution, which was fought for so hard, but began going out the window many years ago, seems impossible. Am I wrong?
1: You might be, but you might not be. And here's why. I'm going to say something positive about Trump. So hold on.
2: Okay. I've got a grip on my chair right now.
1: Trump's 20-point plan for Gaza is actually a pathway to security for Israel, reconstruction for Gaza, and the possibility of self-determination, however defined, for the Palestinians. There are a lot of people who, you know, reject it because Trump did it, but it's the only game in town. There's nothing else. And I've engaged in some, you know, kind of track two diplomacy with Israelis, not in the current government, former governments, military, intelligence, political officials, Palestinians, Arabs. So it's a very, you know, it's a very painful discussion because, you know, these are experienced people with lots of scars to show for their efforts over many years, not just on peace, but on security, particularly for Israel. But I really believe if we took this 20-point plan, which starts with, you know, the disarmament of Hamas, a huge, important step yet to be accomplished, but took all of the 20 points so that it wasn't just disarm Hamas and, you know, maybe do some reconstruction and, you know, build some resorts the coast. But if you really took the whole approach that is embodied in that 20-point plan, and I know there are people who are working to try to move forward on that.

0: There is a glimmer of a possible path forward. Now, having said that, you are dealing with two peoples that are even more traumatized than perhaps has happened in the past. You had Rachel Goldberg-Polen on your podcast last week. And, you know, I met her during the time when I was trying to help and support families who were advocating to get the hostages back. And it's, you know, she writes this very moving, profoundly sad book about her son, Hirsch.
1: And we've had Mohamed Marwish and Mossab Abu-Tow, who lost multiple members of their family.
0: And I've met with them as well.
1: And seven, did the Biden administration fail to push hard against the Netanyahu government? Did it give too free a rein to the Israeli government during the
0: war? You know, I think it's a very, very hard question to answer for this reason. As I said, October 7th was a mass trauma event. Clearly, the people who were murdered, the families who lost loved ones, the hostages, 250 plus who were taken into Gaza. It was a long, terrible trauma.
1: 100%. But Biden came to Israel. And the wisest thing, it seems to me, that he said was, I feel your pain. I understand how horrible this is. We support you. But at the same time, do not repeat our mistakes and act out of prolonged vengeance. He was obviously referring to Afghanistan and even more so to Iraq, the misadventures there, to say the least, and the damage they did and the lives lost there. And I think a lot of people would say that is exactly what Israel went ahead and did by such a prolonged war, and that the United States and the Biden administration and later the Trump administration did very little to put a pause to it.
0: You know, I think that, and I wasn't there. I don't know what the internal discussions were. But every time there was a push against Israel to change tactics, to avoid certain targets, you know, the response would be, we know that there are tunnels. Could and should the Israelis have been more careful with civilian casualties? Absolutely. There's no doubt about that. But did they have a response to, you know, what they were trying to accomplish, rescuing hostages, you know, getting access to Hamas leadership and fighters in these tunnels? They did. Mm-hmm. And trying to walk that line in the middle of a war is very hard. So I try to imagine myself. I'm sitting, you know, in CENTCOM and talking to the Israeli military. I'm sitting, you know, at the CIA and talking to Mossad. And they are coming back not with, you know, totally unbelievable claims. Right. They're coming back with, here's what our intelligence tells us. Here's, you know, we think if we can get there. Maybe we can, you know, get Sinwar. Maybe we can, you know, rescue hostages. And the fog of war was, like, totally overwhelming.
1: When you hear Ehud Olmert refer to war crimes, when you hear a scholar like, an Israeli scholar like Omer Bartov refer to genocide, or even David Grossman, a novelist you know well, do you agree with them?
0: Again, I am looking at facts. I'm trying to figure out, and I have not reached my own conclusions because I don't have oftentimes there's after action reports. Mm-hmm. And the thing I am most critical of is there has been no after action report about what happened leading up to October 7th, on October 7th, and post October 7th. So we don't have all the information I personally would like to see and know about. The original sin is, why did October 7th happen? What were the signals that were missed? What could have been done differently? What did Bibi Netanyahu think he was doing, having Qatar pay Hamas millions and millions of dollars a month in order, in his thinking, to weaken the Palestinian Authority? What did he think was going to happen? So I guess my point, David, is I want to know everything I can know. I want to know everything I can about the intelligence failures, the military decisions, before I'm willing to say you could have done this or you should have done that or pass judgment.
1: I received a text today. I received a text today from the best journalist I know in Israel, a very keen defense analyst, and he said, this memo of understanding is the end of Bibi. I think a lot of people have gone broke predicting the political end of Bibi Netanyahu. Are you willing to go broke?
0: You know, he has certainly more than nine lives politically. But I think this is a real defeat for him. He did push Trump into the war against Iran. We didn't gain anything of real importance, and we may have lost a lot. But that means Bibi also lost, because to go into that kind of alliance and to push Trump to do something that Trump, I'm not sure, even understood the implications of, and then for Trump wanting to get out of it, because what did he say a few weeks ago? I'm bored. This is boring. Trying to make peace is boring. So Bibi's left out there by himself. Mm. And there are several really serious questions. You know, what he's doing in Lebanon now is, to me, counterproductive. He has never had, Israel has never had, in as long as I can remember, a government that started out more open to working with Israel to try to disarm Hezbollah. And rather than trying to be, you know, in my view, kind of smart about how to build up a Lebanese government for the purpose of disarming and neutering Hezbollah, which is definitely in Israel's interest, Israel has been engaged in this bombardment of Lebanon. And, you know, so they're fighting on that front. I think they're turning a blind eye to the settler violence in the West Bank is extremely dangerous. So I think, you know, Netanyahu believes that war is his friend because he wants to contain the opposition by creating conflict so that he tries to rally the country behind him. I think this Iran deal may be, you know, the straw that finally breaks that and creates an opening for, you know, his departure in the upcoming elections. But I'm worried that if you don't see a government that understands the importance of tending to Israel's economy and future, you're going to see a big exit by particularly young Israelis. And there is some evidence of that.
1: My conversation with Hillary Clinton continues in just a moment. This is the New Yorker Radio Hour.
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3: 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I'm Amy Diaz. Thanks so much for tuning in. Before we get back to that, let's take a sneak peek at our show that we have coming up next. 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

0: This is the New Yorker Radio Hour. I'm David Remnick. Welcome back. I've been speaking today with Hillary Rodham Clinton. She's a former senator and secretary of state, and she's the author of a number of books, including the most recent, Something Lost, Something Gained. I'll conclude my conversation now with Hillary Clinton. A few weeks ago, the Democratic National Committee released an autopsy report on the 2024 election. It satisfied nobody. Not one person did it satisfy, except for maybe the Bidens, because it didn't mention Joe Biden's decision to run. But when you look back on his decision to run, did he make a terrible mistake?
1: He made a terrible mistake. He made a terrible mistake for himself, his legacy, and for the country. He had said that he would not run again. And, you know, counterfactual narratives are always a bit tricky. But I believe if he had kept to that plan and said that he wasn't going to run, that he was going to pass, you know, the torch to the next generation, we would have had a real contest. And very sadly, I believe whoever emerged from that contest, whether it was the vice president or a governor or a senator or anybody else, would have beaten Donald Trump. So I think it was a terrible miscalculation on the part of President Biden. But once he held on for as long as he did, we were in a terrible dilemma.
0: Why didn't anybody say so? You're a powerful figure, still a powerful voice in the Democratic Party. There are a lot of people that are powerful, not a lot, a select group of people with powerful voices, whether Nancy Pelosi, Barack Obama, et cetera, et cetera. Nobody said this. Why was it so difficult to speak about this?
1: I think there were a lot of conversations going on behind the scenes. I certainly am, you know, aware of that, participated in a number of them. But there was no way to convince him by going public. And eventually what convinced him was, you know,
0: a debate.
1: Polling information.
0: But after a horrendous public disaster.
1: Well.
0: But were there private discussions? Were there people on your level, of your eminence, that went to Joe Biden and said, look, Joe, we love you, but it's time. You're not the guy you were 15 years ago. Enough already.
1: I know of a few people who tried that, and they were met with total denial. And not just from him, but from the people around him.
0: Jill Biden in particular?
1: Yes, before the debate, mm-hmm. before what happened at the debate, there was a belief, and it was strongly held inside the White House, that he would win again. After the debate, I think they were in a state of sort of disbelief about what happened and kept trying to explain it, rationalize it, justify it. And there were a lot of people who publicly and privately then said, you know, that's not recoverable. Initially, that was denied. But, you know, look, it happened. It's over. It's behind us. I don't think it's useful to keep beating that horse.
0: Well, one other retrospective question.
1: Okay, beat one more horse. Okay.
0: No. Different horse.
1: It's a donkey.
0: I know that joke. It's a good joke. And you come to the why they all know the joke. Did Kamala Harris lose solely because she only had 100 days to run?
1: Oh, I think that was definitely a factor.
0: Sure.
1: I think she also found herself really in a difficult position trying to run as the sitting vice president but separate herself from the sitting president. There was no gap between her service, as there was with mine, and her campaign. So I think that was a real problem.
0: And then there's the other thing. I can't tell you how many people on the left, people who consider themselves good feminists, enlightened about identity in all senses, will say to me, Next time in 28, we cannot take the risk. It can't be a woman. It can't be African American, et cetera, et cetera. And I find this shocking. And it's now, we're a quarter of the way through the 21st century and we're still having this conversation. You've lifted the microphone and you're ready to go. I don't need to continue.
1: Well, first of all, there is a global pushback on women's rights. And part of that is being led by this administration. The first person that Trump fired was the woman commandant of the Coast Guard. The second person was the black combat veteran Air Force general who is the chair of the Joint Chiefs. And the third person was the first woman to be chief of naval operations. And we've seen what just happened last week with Hegseth, you know, removing women and, you know, black military officers from promotion. We've seen them taking down pictures of the first woman who flew with the Thunderbird, formation. The black general, Chaffee James, mm-hmm. who was an incredibly effective fighter pilot. There is an unabashed campaign to undermine both minority leadership and women's leadership in public spaces. There's no doubt about that. And not only is it happening in so-called IRL, real life, it's happening online to just an extraordinary extent where the threats against women, the attacks on women. So this is a moment where we are seeing the firing of women, not men. I mean, for heaven's sakes, I'm not going to make any brief for, you know, the women that he fired from his cabinet. I didn't agree with any of them. But Hegseth is still there. And so you think about the way that this man is treating women, the way he talks to women journalists, his whole behavior toward women is so disdainful. So I think that's in the culture. It's not made up. When people say, well, I don't know if we could vote for a black candidate or a woman candidate. But my ultimate answer to that is it depends upon the candidate.
0: Well, let me ask you about one. The candidate that's polling now the highest, among women certainly, is Alexandria Ocasio-Cortez. How would you feel about her as a standard bearer for the Democratic Party nationally?
1: Well, those are not the same polls that I've seen. I think, look, she is a very talented politician, and she is, like, in the top five. But so is Kamala Harris, and it, depending upon the poll, sometimes Gavin Newsom. I mean, so it's a...
0: I mean, among women. I'm talking... Gavin Newsom is not that.
1: I'm talking about what I consider to be reliable polls of voter
0: right.
1: sentiment, which is both men and women,
0: right.
1: because
0: of
1: you're
0: course.
1: Not going to win with just women. I wish that would be, someday possible, but not. So I don't know. It's way too soon. But here's what I really think. Number one, stay focused on the midterm elections. We have to win the House and hopefully the Senate. Yeah. Okay. And we have some, really good chances of doing that in the House. And I think we have a 50-50 chance, in the Senate.
0: To win the Senate,
1: yeah.
0: one of the seats that the Democrats have to win is in Maine. How do you feel about him?
1: I feel about him the way I feel about any candidate. I want to see what kind of candidate he actually turns out to be. The bumps on the road that he has experienced and some of the things he has said.
0: Bumps on the road?
1: Well, yeah, I mean, clearly bumps on the road in terms of some of his prior behavior, some of his prior statements. And I will tell you, I served with Susan Collins. She is going to be very hard to beat. And it's going to be a tough election. So I'm reserving.
0: But if you were a Mainer, where would you pull the lever?
1: But I'm not a Mainer. I'm a New Yorker. No, but seriously, I mean...
0: You're going to let that pitch go by?
1: But David, look, I think this election has to be about affordability and accountability, and we need to start holding the people around Trump accountable. And we're going to see whether we can, you know, take the Senate. But I think the House has to be the primary objective. And then once that election is behind us, you're going to have 10 or 12 pretty good candidates, in my view, running in 2028. And I, you know, I don't know who's going to emerge because I don't know who's going to catch the moment. I don't know, you know, who's going to be able to convince the various factions of the Democratic Party to, you know, support him or her. But I wouldn't rule out any woman who wants to run or any African-American or any Latino or anybody else. If they want to get into the arena, get in the arena, show us what you can do and see whether people will vote for you.
0: Do you think the Democratic Party has an elites problem?
1: No, I think some people believe it does. And that, I think, is somewhat amusing because our elites are not stealing money from the Treasury to pay off the insurrectionists to attack the Capitol. And our elites are not going around the world making business deals for their children, at least so far as I know. And so when people say that, you know, they're really saying, well, you know, you guys, you're in blue cities and blue states and you don't relate to us. And so I think that's the problem. I think it's more of a political identification problem. So you just have to take what people say about your candidates and, you know, be ready to fight back. That's a false equivalence a lot of time.
0: I lived in Moscow for 4 years during the collapse of the Soviet Union and then thereafter. And I would often think to myself, what would it be like to actually live in a society like this where I loathed my government? And would I be someone who, in order to keep my family together or to preserve my bank account, would I collaborate? And I have to say, I hope not with a minimum of righteousness, it has shocked me to see the level of acquiescence in our society among elites who have turned on a dime in order to preserve their immense fortunes and to make them greater.
1: Well, I'm afraid you're right in terms of the acquiescence. So for some people, it's simply staying in power, being able to, you know, feel like they are important. But the people who are in positions of great economic power, like the tech companies and other, you know, large businesses, have been so disappointing in the way that they have, you know, basically aligned themselves with Trump policies, and in large measure, I guess, because they think, quote, it's good for their business. But what they're not appreciating is that this kind of unchecked, unaccountable power can turn and bite them just as easily. You saw it. You saw it in, you know, in Russia. You saw the transition from the collapse of the Soviet Union, and you saw the oligarchs being formed, the privatization. But then when Putin came along, it was, I want 5%. No, I now want 25%. I want 50%. And that's why people say he's the richest man in the world, because he's basically...
0: I must say he loves you. I have never seen somebody speak so harshly of anyone as to watch Putin speaking about Hillary Clinton.
1: Well, I wear it as a badge of honor, but it did help. Contrary to what you hear from Donald Trump, he did help Donald Trump win, and partly because he knew what kind of leader I would be compared to, you know, Donald, whom he knew would not.
0: I want to ask you two quick questions about the law. On a scale of 1 to 10, how worried are you about being locked up?
1: Well, it's not for lack of trying that I'm not. That they continue to, not only go after me, but go after all kinds of, you know, people that Trump considers his, quote, enemies. I'm not worried about it if the law matters and if the facts matter. I have nothing to worry about. And what I've been slightly reassured about in the last couple of months is the way the courts are actually enforcing their orders. So the name is off the Kennedy Center. The, you know, $1.776 billion fund is enjoined. And so there is finally the pushback. Our big problem has been the Supreme Court. And the Supreme Court has enabled and approved so much of what he's done on the so-called shadow docket. And that is what has given him the permission to go forward with a lot of the things that he has pursued without there being yet any kind of final adjudication. So when I think about the law, personally, you know, I'm not that worried for myself, but I do see him continuing to unleash his private law firm, which used to be called the Justice Department, against people and forcing them to be, you know, investigated, spend money, everything to just put them, you know, at risk. So, yeah, I do think that he is going to continue to do that. And we, unfortunately, are going to have to continue to fight back.
0: Has John Roberts, in particular, as Chief Justice, failed the law?
1: I voted against him as a senator. I met with him. I voted against Alito, and Alito was a much more obvious movement conservative, a results-oriented judge. And so I had no doubt about what he would do, and I gave a speech on the floor. John Roberts, though, as I looked into his past, when he clerked for Justice Rehnquist, he wrote a memo about reversing the Voting Rights Act back in the 1980s. So he has been a known commodity to some of us who paid attention for some time, but he comes across as more affable, you know, a kind of country club person that you would have a nice dinner with. But make no mistake about it, he led the charge against the Voting Rights Act. He led the charge against campaign finance reform. He has been on the side of the, you know, sort of federalist agenda since he was a young lawyer, a young law clerk. And this is his court. And I think they have concluded, led by him, you know, the majority certainly, that their job is to turn the clock back as much as possible on the 20th century. You know, they believe in, you know, almost the height of corporate power. They believe in, you know, the role that corporations should play in our politics and basically undisclosed, unlimited money, plus then things like the Voting Rights Act, which they view as, in the way they describe it, unnecessary in a, quote, colorblind society that's gotten beyond race. I don't know where they live. I don't know who they talk to. I don't understand it. But that is their stated view. But it's really, you know, I went to law school with Clarence Thomas, and he just gave a speech about, for the 250th commemoration, I think at Texas or somewhere, he gave a speech basically saying that, you know, the progressive movement had destroyed America and it needed to be reined in.
0: Secretary Clinton, thank you so much.
1: Thank you, David.
0: I spoke with Hillary Rodham Clinton this past week at the 92nd Street Y in Manhattan. I'm David Remnick. This is the New Yorker Radio Hour. Now, for all the history buffs out there, we've got a treat in store next week. We'll be joined by the hosts of The Rest is History, a really wonderful podcast from the UK. Tom Holland and Dominic Sandbrook will talk about the Declaration of Independence, but as seen by the Brits. And they suggest that the whole revolution business that we are going to celebrate wasn't really that big a deal, or not as big a deal as we think it was. Talk about chutzpah. I hope you'll join us.
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5: 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I'm Alzo Slade.
6: And I'm Peter Sagal. America is feeling down, but there's nothing better for our mood than seeing ourselves through fresh eyes. 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
5: Are you okay? Why are you in the alley?
6: We'll ask who was worried about who being where on our quiz coming up right after this hour's news.
7: Live from NPR News in Washington, I'm Nora Rahm. Vice President J.D. Vance told Fox News today talks with Iran on ending the war will resume soon. That special envoy Steve Witkoff and Trump's son-in-law Jared Kushner are already in Switzerland. Vance also claimed the Strait of Hormuz is open to ship traffic. Iranian officials say the strait has been closed again. Israeli airstrikes hit Lebanon today. Officials say at least 16 people were killed. This comes one day after Israel and the Iran-backed Hezbollah had agreed to a ceasefire. NPR's Jane Arraf has more.
8: Israel says it's not bound by that agreement, and that agreement ensures Lebanon's sovereignty and territorial integrity. So meanwhile, Israeli troops are advancing deeper into Lebanon, trying to take a strategic Hezbollah position. Hezbollah is attacking tanks and troops to prevent that advance. And then you have Iran, where officials are blaming the U.S. reining in Israel, and they say there are consequences if this continues. But for now, the main thing is they indicate that they're willing to hold those scheduled talks with the U.S. aimed at forging a permanent agreement.
7: NPR's Jane Arraf. Tension between Senate Republicans and President Trump is nearing a breaking point. Trump is venting frustration that the chamber is refusing to pass a strict voter ID law. NPR's Sam Greenglass has more.
9: Senate Majority Leader John Thune had a plan to reauthorize a key spy tool, confirm a permanent director of national intelligence before Trump's more controversial acting pick could take over. Then, in the middle of the night, Trump fired off a post blowing up that plan. Republican Senator Lisa Murkowski of Alaska later compared it to sled dogs.
10: If some big distraction, like a moose, comes through and you got half the team going over here and half the team going over here, it is chaos. And then what that musher has to do is he's got to stop and spend all of his time untangling this mess.
9: Thune says he's trying to stay focused on an agenda that will help Republicans win the midterms. Sam Greenglass, NPR News, Washington.
7: All three major stock indexes ended the short holiday week in a high note. NPR's Emily Kopp has more.
11: The announcement of a deal to end the war with Iran and reopen the Strait of Hormuz so oil can flow again was good news for investors and for drivers. Gas dipped below $4 a gallon. but inflation is still the highest it's been in more than 3 years. So even though the Federal Reserve left interest rates alone this week, policymakers indicated they might have to raise rates in the future to combat inflation. Meanwhile, SpaceX, the new stock on the block, soared higher. It ended the trading week on Thursday up 15%. For the week, both the Dow and the S&P 500 index rose less than 1%, while the NASDAQ climbed 2.4%. Emily Kopp, NPR News.
7: This is NPR News. Russian bombs hit an apartment block in the Ukrainian city of Kharkiv early this morning. Officials say at least one person was killed, 9 others were wounded, including at least one child. The Ukrainian Air Force says it shot down 92 of 99 Russian drones launched overnight. Moscow has not yet commented on the attack. The Lincoln Memorial reflecting pool remains covered in algae. The water turned a deep shade of green just days after a more than $14 million renovation. The bloom has drawn attention as events marking America's 250th anniversary prepare to get underway on the National Mall. NPR's Rachel Treisman reports.
12: Experts say algae growth is not unexpected in the stagnant, shadeless waters of the reflecting pool. It was likely helped by the recent renovations that turned the pool American flag blue. Here's swimming pool specialist Steve Goodale.
13: The new darker interior surface is going to absorb more sunlight. It is going to result in water that's warmer, and that ultimately is going to lead to more prolific algae growth.
12: The National Park Service is using hydrogen peroxide and what it calls nanobubbles to oxidize the algae, which workers are vacuuming up. In the meantime, observers have noticed pieces of the new blue paint peeling off and floating to the surface. Rachel Treisman, NPR News.
7: The Italian foreign minister was scheduled to attend a U.S.-Italy business forum in Miami this weekend. That's been canceled. President Trump had claimed that Italian Premier Giorgia Meloni had begged for a photograph with him during the G7 summit. Meloni posted a video that claim was completely fabricated and that Italy and I do not beg. I'm Nora Rahm, NPR News.
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5: 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I'm the guy so new here, I'm still looking for the bathroom code. I'm Alzo Slade, and here's your host at the Studebaker Theater at the Fine Arts Building in Chicago, Illinois, Peter Sagal.
17: Thank you, Alzo. Thank you, everybody. We got a great show for you today. Later on, we're going to be talking to Caro Claire Burke, author of Yesteryear, the book of the summer. That's the one about the tradwife influencer who's mysteriously transported back into the real olden days of 1855, where, okay, spoiler alert, everything kind of sucks. But you can take advantage of our modern era by picking up your phone and giving us a call. The number is 1-888-WAIT-WAIT. That's 1-888-924-8924. Now let's welcome our first listener contestant. Hi, you're on Wait, Wait, Don't Tell Me.
18: Hi, this is Alicia Booker. I'm calling from Cincinnati, Ohio.
17: I love Cincinnati, the Queen City. We've been there only once. I hope to go back. What do you do there?
18: I am a high school social studies teacher.
17: Oh my goodness. That is a noble profession. How are the kids doing these days?
18: They're doing pretty good. I mean, right now they're on summer break, so they're fantastic.
17: That's great. Well, Alicia, welcome to our show. Let me introduce you to our panel this week. First up, it's the writer of the Seriously Pop Culture newsletter for the Washington Post. It's Shane O'Neill.
19: Hello, Alicia. How are you?
17: Next, she's a comedian and an Emmy-nominated TV writer. It's Karen Chi.
20: Hi.
17: And finally, an actor and writer you can see in the two-man improv show Two Square at UCB New York on July 1st. It's Peter Gross.
20: Hello.
17: So, Alicia, welcome to the show. You're going to play Who's Alzo this time? Alzo Slade is going to perform for you three quotations from this week's news. If you can correctly identify or explain just two of them, you'll win our prize. Any voice from our show you might choose for your voicemail. You ready to go?
18: You bet.
17: Okay. Your first quote is a visitor from Australia, one of many people currently marveling at America's splendors.
21: I get free refills as many times as I want. Bring it on.
17: That person, like many, had come to the United States for what big sporting event?
18: That would be the World Cup.
17: Yes, the World Cup. Social media is filled with visiting soccer fans fascinated by America. They're posting about our wide grocery store aisles, gas stations larger than their parliament buildings. It's really, I have to admit, it's kind of refreshing to see America through their eyes. I feel proud now of how giant our trucks are and how many flavors of caffeinated beef jerky flavors we have.
20: I'm just thrilled that people come here and like us.
17: Yeah.
20: I thought that they were going to either not come or come and just sort of be really upset with us.
22: Yes. Well, to be fair, they like our snacks. They're not saying they like us.
17: Yeah. I mean, some people, they're praising ranch dressing. They've never had that before.
20: Yes, that's
23: right.
20: Did you see
23: they were like, we got to bring ranch dressing to Italy? Have you seen that? I was like, I think Italy's fine.
17: Yeah, don't. No, don't.
20: That sounds like what the Olive Garden is. The
17: idea much.
20: Of like ranch dressing in Italy put together.
22: It also sounds like if you bring a koala to another country, like an invasive species, all the food turns to ranch.
23: Americans are the invasive species of the world.
22: Exactly.
20: Right. The next time you go to Italy, you're going to order lasagna, and it's going to be like ranch dressing all over the place.
17: Well, they're being impressed with us. The foreign fans are also really impressing Americans. One Boston bar owner. Boston.
20: And they're cheering for the word bar.
17: And he says, and remember, this is Boston. He said the Scottish fans there to see the Scottish national team play drink like no one he's ever seen. He said they literally drank all the liquor he had in his bar. It is truly superhuman when a customer at your bar tells you it's last call.
20: And that was just like four Scottish guys. It wasn't even like...
17: All right, very good, Alicia. Your next quote is about somebody planning their wedding.
21: It would be an Eras Tour level production.
17: That was an event producer commenting about how who could pull off the wedding she is reportedly planning to stage at Madison Square Garden.
18: That'd be none other than Taylor Swift.
17: Who else? Of course, Taylor Swift. Ms. Swift has reportedly reserved Madison Square Garden for her upcoming wedding. Of course, when you think about it, how could anyone start their lives together without a 45-person urinal?
23: I wonder if they allot seating based on how much she likes you. So you're like excited to be invited and then you're up in the nosebleeds.
17: I mean, it is a little weird when you think about it. Apparently, she's going to have 1,000 guests, right? And if you could afford to have 1,000 of your close friends come to your wedding, why would you do it in one of the only places in the world that can host that many people and still look empty?
20: Yeah. Wait, so it's going to be 1,000 people in a place that holds 20,000.
17: Exactly,
20: people.
17: Right.
23: Wow.
17: And so imagine,
20: so if you're in the nosebleeds, she really hates you.
17: When you think about it, okay, Madison Square Garden. She's going to throw a party in Madison Square Garden. Impressive. But anybody can rent Madison Square Garden if you have the cash. She's Taylor Swift. She could do it anywhere. She could have the first wedding in the Strait of Hormuz.
20: I hear that's open now.
17: Yeah, well, if it's not.
22: But we know that costs $300 billion.
17: Yeah, exactly.
20: That's true.
17: So, Alicia, your last quote is a text that was sent from a parent to their college-aged kid as the kid was going through a Taco Bell drive-thru.
21: Are you okay? Why are you in an alley?
17: So that parent is among the many, many parents who are using their phones to do what with their adult children?
18: Oh, track their location?
6: Yes, exactly right. This week, NPR covered a rising trend in which parents are still tracking their adult children on their phones. They asked if it was healthy for parents to keep such a close watch when their kids are independent adults. Well, the independent adult children asked, hey, Mom, can I have $25?
23: I do the reverse, which is I track my parents, but they don't track me.
6: Oh, really?
23: Yeah.
20: Wait, so tell me about this. Yeah. What are you hoping to, like, gain from this? Are you hoping to prevent them from doing something?
23: I'm trying to prevent them from partying and doing hard drugs all the time.
6: I will say, I have met at least, I think, your mother.
23: Yes,
6: right?
23: You
6: and
23: have.
6: And she's lovely.
23: So
6: but
23: sweet.
6: Even
23: yeah.
6: as you said that, I had this image of that scene in the movie Aliens where he's looking at the tracker and it's like, oh my God, they're inside the walls.
20: Yeah, exactly. Yeah.
6: There are a lot of benefits to this for the kid, and not even if you're lucky enough to have your drug dealer live right next to the public library. I mean, it's weird for the kid, especially as they get older, because not only are you at risk of your mom texting you, are you at a strip club? You're also at risk of your dad texting you, are you at Flash Dancers? Is Rebecca there?
20: Or we're both at Flash Dancers.
6: He's holding his phone and waving.
20: Whoa.
6: Alzo, how did Alicia do in our quiz?
21: Alicia did fantastically well. 3 out of 3, perfect score.
6: That's great, Alicia. Congratulations. Thank you so much for playing, and enjoy your summer off.
18: Thank you so much. Bye.
6: Take care. Bye-bye.

0: now it is time for you to answer some questions about this week's news. Shane, a new study has proven scientifically what everybody has always just known. If you want French fries to taste better, just do what?
1: Eat them.
2: No.
1: Add more salt?
0: No.
1: Fry them harder?
0: No.
1: Get someone else to pay for them?
0: No, it does involve someone else.
1: Oh, eat them off someone else's plate?
0: Yes, steal them.
1: Yeah.
0: Oh. Stolen French fries taste better. Subjects in this experiment were served French fries of their own, and then asked to compare the taste of fries that they had taken from somebody else. And they said the stolen fries were crispier, saltier, and overall more enjoyable. And as for the best fries of all, just carjack somebody in the drive-thru.
3: Wow, okay, so seagulls must be so happy.
0: Exactly right. That's why they do it. That's why they do it. There's a gradation, right? This is true. First, your own fries, they taste fine. Fries someone gave to you taste better. That's true. Fries you stole from someone without their permission taste better than that. And the tastiest fries, again, proven by science, are the product of, quote, high-risk covert taking.
4: I feel this way. This is how I feel about money. Yeah, if you earn it, it's fine. But if you steal it, it's great.
0: Yeah.
4: Especially high risk, like a nice heist, good bank heist.
5: That's how Europeans felt about Native American land here.
0: Yeah. Oh, wow.
4: Yeah, Spain is fine, but have you seen the Americas?
0: Oh, my God.
4: Oh, boy.
2: Have they tried this with other foods? Like fries are a particularly easily stolen food.
0: Yeah.
2: It has, like, a bisque. You know,
4: like, that's you pick the hardest food to steal.
2: Wow.
4: Like scooping.
0: I'm just imagining like Tom Cruise being lowered from the ceiling on a cable with a spoon,
3: a straw,
2: lapping it up like a cat.
5: No, the best way to steal bisque is with a piece of bread.
4: This is going to be a good way, though. If it was good for other foods, it would be a good way to get kids to eat vegetables. Be like, steal that broccoli off your brother's plate.
3: That's actually so delicious.

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1: 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I'm Amy Diaz. 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
6: 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From NPR and WBEZ Chicago, this is Wait, Wait, Don't Tell Me, the NPR News Quiz. I'm Alzo Slade. We're playing this week with Peter Gross, Karen Chi, and Shane O'Neill. And here again is your host at the Studebaker Theater in Chicago, Illinois, Peter Sagal.
7: Thank you, Alzo. Thank you so much. Right now it's time for the Wait, Wait, Don't Tell Me Bluff, the listener game. Call 1-888-WAIT-WAIT to play any of our games on the air. Hi, you're on Wait, Wait, Don't Tell Me.
8: Hi, this is Kevin from Plymouth, Massachusetts.
7: Plymouth, Massachusetts. There at the start of Cape Cod, what do you do there?
8: I plot accessory dwelling units in people's backyards.
7: Oh, you plot secondary dwelling units in people's backyards.
8: That's exactly it.
7: I didn't understand. I thought you were saying something else with a thick Boston accent, and I couldn't understand. Do you build or do you plan?
8: Both.
7: That's really cool. Well, congratulations on that good work. Kevin, it's great to have you with us. You're going to play our game in which you must try to tell truth from fiction. Alzo, what's Kevin's topic?
6: Aha!
7: Aha! Not just what Alzo said when he finally found out where we hide the good snacks. That, of course, was also the name of the 80s band whose song Take On Me became a global hit back then. The band made the news this week, though, for a rather surprising reason. Our panelists are each going to tell you about it, pick the real one, and get the waiter of your choice on your voicemail. Are you ready to play?
8: I'm ready.
7: Okay, first up, it's Shane O'Neill.
9: Remember the music video for A-ha's biggest hit, Take On Me? The one where a woman is pulled into a comic book, and the animation is somehow, like, really impressive and really, really bad at the same time? Well, that woman has a name, Bunty Bailey. And as of last week, Bunty Bailey has an OnlyFans. After several recent appearances at comic book conventions where she spent hours signing A-ha singles, Bunty realized that she still had a devoted and very socially awkward fan base. Bunty says that she is actually rather modest, so how does she take on the challenge of adult content? Well, every time things get a little spicy, she activates an AI filter that renders her in the sketchy animated style of the music video. It's a surprise when people subscribe, she said. but most of these super fans love it. I mean, these people are super, super weird. And for the few people who are disappointed, who cares? They'll be gone in a day or two.

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1: Said Michelson lovingly, "Oh my God, Grandma was a freak." It's true, the innocuously plain binder was actually a handwritten log about men like George Clooney and Matthew McConaughey, complete with carefully cut and pasted photos and facts, including their zodiac signs. But even more surprising, the man featured the most? 80s band A-ha's frontman Morten Harkett, proving that no matter how old you are, you can always be a tween girl with questionable taste. Losing a loved one is difficult for so many reasons, including the fact that you wish you'd asked more questions when they were alive. And this is definitely true for Michelson, who'd give anything to turn back time and ask, Grandma, what the hell?
2: A woman finds her grandma's file of her favorite hotties, and the hottest of them, the lead singer of A-ha. Your last story of an A-ha anecdote comes from Peter Gross.
3: In the wake of their thrilling NBA championship this week, the New York Knicks revealed an unlikely secret to success. The A-ha song, Hunting High and Low. The brooding track about the obsessive search for a lost love was their pregame hype song. As their star guard Jalen Brunson told the New York Post, "Most teams go with high energy hip hop, but my favorite music to get psyched to is moody Nordic pop." After they lost game 3 to the Spurs, Brunson knew the team needed a down-tempo kick in the pants. So he lit some aromatherapy candles, dimmed the lights, and played them the following lyrics. "She's sound asleep, and she's sweeter now than the wildest dreams. There's no end to the lengths I'll go, hunting high and low." I explained to Kat, OG, and the others that it works pretty well if you just replace she with NBA championship, said Brunson. It's a trick that worked really well in the 90s when the Chicago Bulls used to sing the Neil Diamond song, "Sweet NBA championship, ba, ba, ba." All right.
2: So A-ha popped up in our feeds this week for one of these reasons. Was it from Shane, the model from the video, now on OnlyFans, showing off her animated self? From Karen Chi, a woman found that her grandmother's meticulous records of hotties praised the lead singer of A-ha as the hottest of them all? Or from Peter Gross, turns out the secret to the Knicks championship was adopting the little-known A-ha ballad, Hunting High and Low, as their fight song?
4: Goodness gracious.
2: Goodness gracious indeed, sir.
4: You know, I think just because Shane hit the note so perfectly, I might have to go with Shane's story.
2: You've chosen Shane's story. To bring you the correct answer, we spoke to an expert on the real one.
5: There are points in time when people seek again the celebrity crushes they had in their adolescence.
2: That was Chapman University professor and crush researcher, Dr. Rebecca Tokachinsky, talking about Grandma's Secret Binder.
6: Ah.
2: I'm afraid you didn't win our game, but you did earn a point for Shane, and I think he deserved one for that performance.
7: Yes. And I will do a recording on your voicemail for free.
2: I know. And I can singing that song, no doubt.
7: I can be the tone, even.
2: I will say, we've been talking about the song all week in our office and now here on stage, and none of us but Shane had the guts to actually try to sing it. So there you go. Congratulations, Shane. Thank you so much for calling and playing with us.
4: Thank you so much.
2: Bye-bye. And now the game we call Not My Job. Almost as soon as it was published, Carol Claire Burke's novel Yesteryear was declared the book of the summer. The story of a trad wife influencer who has to survive after being transported mysteriously to the 1850s was an instant bestseller. It's already being developed into a movie starring Anne Hathaway. And we're so excited, Carol Claire Burke is joining us here on what is undoubtedly the NPR News Quiz of the summer. Carol Claire Burke, welcome to Wait, Wait, Don't Tell Me.
8: Thank you for having me.
2: It's a pleasure to talk to you. I devoured your book this week, like millions of other people, really enjoyed it. It's a thrill to talk to you. I would summarize the book as trad wife gets tradded. That's me. How would you do it?
8: Oh, I think that you're

0: One step ahead of me. I think that's a really, really nice summary. Mine's usually much longer.
1: Oh, really? Because I imagined, and I have no idea how it actually happened, that when you first came up with the idea, it was so simple. It's like, what if you took one of these tradwife influencers who always praises the old way of living, and you actually made her do that against her will?
0: Yeah. I mean, I'd like to sound smarter, but that's exactly what happened. It was that elevator pitch, and then it was the title yesteryear, and then I was kind of off to the races.
1: Right. And were you, as you came up with that, I know you've been in media and writing about these people, but were you like a fan of these people, the real tradwife influencers?
0: You know, I think that I was kind of obsessed with the videos and I didn't get why, because like I'm, you know, I have a degree, I'm a working woman, I'm secular, and I was like obsessed with buying a honeybee oven and I didn't understand why. I was like, what's happening to me? And so I think because of that, I really decided to start researching the visuals a little bit more because I kept seeing them online.
1: I feel I should ask this, I hope for other people of like mind, what is a honeybee oven?
0: Okay, I don't exactly know.
1: But it's beautiful. It's great. You have to have one.
0: Yes, if I can pay an artisanal carpenter to make me one from scratch, I think that my life will probably improve.
1: Right. Now, speaking of your life improving, this is an extraordinary story of how your first novel became the subject of a bidding war between publishers and then a bidding war in Hollywood producers, even before it was published, which is pretty cool, I have to admit. But I understand you had your share of rejection before that?
0: I did, yes. I was rejected for about a decade prior to that.
1: Not this particular book, but by other ideas and other book ideas, and people are like, yeah, no.
0: Yeah, exactly. I think that it's good to build a healthy skin when you're a writer, and I certainly did so by just applying to everything and always getting told no.
1: Right. And have you had your limo driver take you around to all those offices?
0: No, but I really enjoyed, I had a few screenshots where I was like, this person's going to know that this was their email. And that was
1: oh, yeah, I saw that. You were showing on TV some of the rejections you got. Because yeah. I imagine...
2: there was like, we don't want you here at HarperCollins where I am the editor.
1: But, I mean, it must have been a little weird because this is every writer's dream. You know, you're sitting there, you're working in this novel, and you're saying, oh, my God, the Hollywood's going to go nuts for this. There'll be a bidding war. In your case, there was...
0: Yeah.
1: How weird was that?
0: Oh, it's psychotic. I still don't fully believe it. And I think that's probably a good thing. I think it's probably been a blessing for me that I don't really... I've been very dissociative, so that's a problem for my future therapist.
1: Yeah, I see. It's like... Oh.
2: Future therapist? What? Let's talk about the fact you're not in therapy. That's fascinating.
0: I wouldn't have written this book if I was in therapy.
1: I want to get to the book in a second, but your character, as I've said, the principal character, Natalie, is a tradwife influencer. Mm-hmm. The novel has the feel of reality. Like, this must be what it's like to be a tradwife influencer or an influencer. You're not one. How did you find out what their lives are like?
0: Well, a lot of this book is about misinformation. And so part of the, without giving any spoilers away, I didn't really take much time to try to embody any one tradwife influencer. It was more just getting into the mind of a woman who doesn't want to be in the world anymore. And that was kind of where I had a jumping off point from.
1: Yeah, I know you had to say that it's not based on anyone for legal reasons, but really, who is it?
0: Once we get off this video, just text me and I'll...
1: Okay, that's great. Because apparently there's like a lot of people saying, oh, I think it's this person, or I think there's like one tradwife influencer who's got a farm, just like Natalie does, and she's like, no, it's not me. It's really not me. And which I guess is also flattering, that like people are like having to deny being your model.
0: Yeah, I don't think anyone would publicly come out and say, yes, I am Natalie. And so that's kind of a nice defensive reflex for my book in that way.
1: And I say this with all sympathy, but maybe I'm not going to ask you the question, but I'll ask how you're dealing with the question. Mm-hmm. Someone like you, who has an amazingly successful, deservedly so, debut as a novelist or anything else, always gets asked, well, what are you going to do next? Have you come up with a way of dealing with that question?
0: Oh, that's not even the top five of the
1: really?
0: Worst questions I get asked on this tour. I mean, I'm writing. I'll keep writing long after people aren't reading my book. I mean, I've always been a writer, so yeah, I'm working on my next novel.
1: Right. Are you gonna? Is it also going to be like about another internet subculture? Like
0: the the working title is Yesteryear 2, Natalie in Space. Yeah, I mean, I got it.
1: Yeah. Well, Carol Clareberg, it is a pleasure to talk to you. And we have asked you here to play a game we're calling
3: Yesteryear, meet Yearbook.
1: Your hit novel is called Yesteryear, so we thought we'd ask you about yearbooks. Answer 2 to 3 questions about those wonderful souvenirs of times we would rather not remember, and you will win a prize for one of our listeners, the voice of anyone they might choose from our show. Also, who is author Carol Claire Burke playing for?
3: Katrina Anderson of Manchester, Massachusetts.
1: All right, you ready to play?
0: Sorry, Katrina. I'll try.
1: Here's your first question. When he was nominated for the Supreme Court some years ago, the high school yearbook of Neil Gorsuch came under some scrutiny. Why? A, he was voted by his class most pompous. B, he had jokingly listed himself as a member of the, quote, Fascism Forever Club. Or C, someone had written in it, have a great summer and overturn Roe v. Wade.
0: I'm going to go with B, Fascism Forever.
1: That's right.
2: Oh, God.
1: And I should say,
2: a boy can dream.
1: As he was making a little joke. As far as we know, there
0: Aren't
1: was.
0: We all?
1: Yeah. There was no, as far as we know, there was no Fascism Forever Club at Georgetown Prep in those years. All right. Here's your next question. Despite the yearbook club's best efforts, and we know they work hard, sometimes errors slip through, as in which of these, which happened to a Rhode Island school this month? A, the cover of the yearbook featured a misspelled word, school. B, all of the photos in the yearbook were of the graduating class of 1926. Or C, every single senior was listed as a member of the Model Railway Club.
0: I'm going to go with A.
1: You're going to go with A. They misspelled the word school. You're right. So that's a bad typo, yes. But in future years, the 2026 yearbook from Johnston Senior High School will be quite valuable. You're doing very well here. Here's your last question. This spring as well, also this spring, parents at an elementary school in Florida complained because their yearbook featured what? Was it A, a retiring cafeteria lady quoted as saying, no more shoveling slop to tots. Or B, a joke picture of the teachers all doing shots in the faculty lounge. Or C, a picture of a toddler flipping the bird.
0: This is Florida.
1: It is, yes. So all bets are off.
0: Yeah, this is Florida. So I'm gonna go with B.
1: You're gonna go with B, a joke picture of the teachers all doing shots in the faculty lounge. I am sure that's happened. But this particular yearbook brought some criticism because it featured a picture of a toddler with her middle finger raised. And here's the best part. It was part of an ad placed by that child's parents. You know, one of those congratulations graduate ads? They thought it was cute. Also, how did Carol Burke do in our quiz?
3: She did enough. 2 out of 3, which is good for me.
1: There you go. Carol Claire Burke's best-selling book is Yesteryear. Carol Claire Burke, thank you so much for joining us on Wait, Wait, Don't Tell. It's a pleasure to talk to you. And thanks for the book. Take care.
4: If I could turn back time, if I could find a way.
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0: 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From NPR and WBEZ Chicago, this is Wait, Wait, Don't Tell Me, the NPR News Quiz. I'm Alzo Slade. We're playing this week with Peter Gross, Shane O'Neill, and Karen Chi. And here again is your host at the Studebaker Theater in Chicago, Illinois, Peter Sagal.
1: Thank you, Alzo. Thank you so much, everybody. In just a minute, it's the game the anti-Limerick media doesn't want you to know about. It's our listener Limerick challenge. If you'd like to play, give us a call at 1-888-WAIT-WAIT. That's 1-888-924-8924. Right now, panel, some more questions for you from the week's news. Shane, this week we learned about a new trend in travel, catering to people who want to spend their vacations doing what?
2: Stay inside for their whole vacation.
1: That's almost right. It's usually an inside activity, but it's nice to do it sometimes by the pool if the light's good.
2: Well, the last time they called the police, so. reading?
1: Yes, reading.
2: Oh, yeah.
1: Vacation packages for people who just want to read.
2: Smart.
1: Right. They're offering vacation packages built entirely around, quote, reading and relaxing. And no one's happier about this trend than your introverted niece who's wondering if she can just read in your office after dinner, if that's okay. These packages are aimed at those people who want to go on vacation, but they don't want to go parasailing, thank you. They just want 2 hours to read by the pool without interruption. Forget sandals. We found the perfect resort for you. It's called Spotty Wi-Fi.
3: It's called chairs.
2: This is actually true. My friend Eric, he and his husband have been doing this for years, where they go on two vacations a year, the adventure vacation where they like go parasailing or whatever, and then the reading vacation where they just choose a body of water and read next to it.
4: That sounds amazing. Do you think they're looking for a third?
2: Maybe, but I don't think it's you.
4: Okay. I'm listening and I'm learning.
3: Do you have a brother or cousin?
1: This is a true story. I once took a book on vacation.
4: Wow, and congratulations.
1: Thank you. That's it. That's all I just wanted to say.
5: And was this one of the ones you wrote, Peter?
1: No. No, sadly, nobody reads those. No, so I've been really, really distracted and hadn't really been able to focus on the book, so I took it on vacation. And once I got on vacation, I opened it up to where I had left off, and I said, you know, I've been so spotty about my reading, I can't remember what's going on. I'll start again from the beginning. But vacation itself was so distracting that I actually didn't get as far in the book as I had on the first attempt. So by the end of the vacation, I had read minus 75 pages of a book, which I thought was impressive.
2: And then when you told this story, your wife was like, I'm going on my own vacation next year!
1: Well, yes, but that has nothing to do with that. Karen, a home organization expert, has found that the reason many people can't declutter their homes is that they believe there is such a thing as nice, desirable what?
4: Trash.
1: Right. Nice garbage, nice trash, nice clutter.
4: Oh, okay.
1: Nice garbage is defined for these purposes as trash that for some reason you think is just too nice to throw out, even though you have no use for it. Like, you know, really pretty shopping bags from a nice store, or like empty glass sauce jars. They'll be useful for something. Or shoe boxes from a particularly expensive brand. You know, you look at that shoe box, you don't need it, but you think, man, there's going to be a day when we do need that shoe box. That hamster can't live forever.
4: Peter, I'm gently panicking. I've got so many nice little glass bottles.
1: Yeah, that's...
4: Yeah, and I didn't know what to use them for, but they're too nice to throw away, so I filled them with cereal.
3: You can't throw that cereal out.
1: Okay, hang on. So,
4: yeah. So
1: you have nice bottles. Like,
4: yes.
1: Like, what came in them originally? What kind of bottles were you talking about?
4: I think they were like juice bottles.
1: Juice,
4: but they're like glass.
1: Juice bottles, of course.
0: What kind of cereal are you fitting in that small little hole?
4: Well, this is the problem, is I bought cereal to put in the...
1: Wait a minute. So you were just like... So you were like, wait a minute, I've got these bottles. I have no use for them. I don't want to throw them out. You know what would be look really decorative if I filled them with fruity pebbles?
4: Yeah.
1: Say.
4: Listen, you joke. This is my life.
3: Wait a minute, Karen. What do you do with that gorgeous fruity pebbles box? Because you can't throw that away.

0: rusty.
1: Coming up, it's lightning fill in the blank, but first it's the game where you have to listen for the rhyme. If you'd like to play on air, call or leave a message at 1-888-WAIT-WAIT. That's 1-888-924-8924. You can see us most weeks right here at the Studebaker Theater in beautiful downtown Chicago. You can also catch us on the road. We'll be at the beautiful Riverside Theater in Milwaukee on July 9th. Thank you, Milwaukee and or Riverside Theater fans. And at the Green Music Center in Sonoma, California on July 30th. Thank you. I like every place has its ambassadors. That's wonderful. For tickets and information about all our live events, just go over to nprpresents.org. Hi, you're on Wait, Wait, Don't Tell Me.
2: Hey, Peter, this is Andrew calling from Kansas City.
1: Hey, Andrew, how are things in beautiful Kansas City, a place I love?
2: They're great. We've got the World Cup here, so
1: really? Busy. Oh, I didn't realize that. I haven't been noticing the venues. What teams are playing there, and have you met any of their fans walking around Kansas City?
2: I haven't met any yet, but I think we have Argentina has stayed here. England stayed here. There's two others that I don't. Algeria's here.
1: So obviously you're a very invested fan.
2: I really am, yeah.
1: Right, right. Well, welcome to the show, Andrew. Alzo Slade right here is going to read you three news-related limericks, but he's going to stop before he finishes. He's going to leave out the last word or phrase. You have to fill that in. If you do that two times out of three, you will win our prize, the voice of anyone you might choose from our show for your voicemail. Are you ready to go?
2: I'm ready.
1: Here's your first limerick.
3: 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It's a purse with the skin from a...
2: A T-Rex.
1: Yes, a T-Rex. This week... A purse made from the recreated skin of a Tyrannosaurus Rex went up for auction in Europe. Why a T-Rex? Because nobody can name even one other dinosaur. And, by the way, if you're trying and failing, Barney does not count. Now, you might be thinking, wait, they found a living T-Rex and immediately killed it to make a purse? That's ballsy. No. What happened was they grew synthesized skin in a lab from some protein found in a T-Rex fossil, and then they took that synthesized skin and made a purse. So if you've ever wondered what was at the gift shop at Jurassic Park, now you know.
4: More like Jurassic Park Avenue, am I right?
1: Oh, my God.
4: I actually read about this story ahead of time.
1: Yes.
4: Have you seen the purse?
1: I have not myself seen the purse.
4: Well, it looks like a bag made of T-Rex skin. And if I'm right, I think it sold for like a quarter of the asking price. I think they priced it at like $600,000, and it sold for like $32,000.
1: Wow.
4: A steal!
1: As it were. All right, very good. Here is your next limerick.
3: Though lost teeth and sharp falls make us shake, they are not what jolts most folks awake. What breaks nightly bliss is a slither and hiss. The world dreams of a poisonous...
2: Snake.
1: Snake, yes. According to search data, the thing people all over the world dream about most are snakes.
5: What?
1: And yes, people do Google the meaning of their dreams, and it turns out, you look at the data, most often they Google, why do the penises I dream about all appear as snakes? Turns out that this data is regionally sorted out. Most snake dreams happen in countries with high snake populations. Makes sense, right? You're scared of something, it's a source of tension, anxiety, it shows up in your dreams. That's why I'm always dreaming about my biggest fear, sitting on something wet on the train.
4: So, like, if you're in a country with a lot of snakes, everyone's dreaming of snakes.
1: People most often have bad dreams about snakes.
4: So if you go to the suburbs, everyone's having dreams about golden doodles.
1: You'd expect, right?
5: I did move to LA last year, and I have had nightmares about traffic.
1: There you are,
5: yeah.
1: See?
5: Yeah.
1: Proving the thing. There you are. Here is your last limerick, Andrew.
3: Our dexterous side is quite deft, while the other one's weak and bereft. And yet when we walk, we will counter the clock. In a crowd, we all turn to the...
2: The left.
1: Yes, human beings, it turns out, all, every one of us, has a natural tendency to turn left, to move in a counterclockwise direction. And scientists have no idea why. When moving in crowds, people veer to the left. Then it's one step to the right. Then you do the time warp again.
0: So the Brits are right when they drive on that side of the street.
1: They were sort
0: the
1: of
0: left.
1: They were like more in touch with their feelings, which is the first time anybody has ever said that about British people. Also, how did Andrew do in our quiz?
3: 3 out of 3. Great job, Andrew.
1: Congratulations, Andrew. Well done.
2: Thank you.
1: You've won our prize, the voicemail of your choice, and a T-Rex purse. No one else wanted it. Thank you for playing, Andrew.
2: Perfect.
1: Bye-bye.
2: Thanks, Peter. Thank you.

0: It's time for our final game, Lightning Fill in the Blank. Each of our players will have 60 seconds in which to answer as many fill-in-the-blank questions about the week's news as they can. Each correct answer now worth 2 points. Alzo, can you give us the scores?
1: Yes. Peter has 2. Karen and Shane are tied up at 3.
2: Whoa.
0: Hey. So, Karen and Shane are tied for first. Peter, you're in seconds. That means you go first. Here we go. The clock will start when I begin your first question, fill in the blank. On Wednesday, Donald Trump signed a peace plan with blank.
3: Iran.
0: Right. On Thursday, the Supreme Court ruled that the government cannot ban marijuana users from owning blanks.
3: Paraphernalia?
0: No, guns. This week, Tropical Storm Arthur became the first named storm of the 2026 Atlantic blank season.
3: Hurricane.
0: Right. On Thursday, blank's presidential center opened here in Chicago.
3: Oh, gosh. Obama.
0: Right. Barack Obama's a new study found roommates share 26% of their blank with each other.
3: DNA.
0: No, mouth bacteria. You don't kiss your roommate. Okay, fine. Live that way. In Argentina's first game at this year's World Cup, soccer superstar blank scored a hat trick.
3: Lionel Messi.
0: Messi indeed. On Wednesday, Tom Holland confirmed he'd married blank in a private ceremony.
3: Mrs. Holland.
0: No.
3: I don't know who he's dating.
0: No, he married Zendaya, the actress. This week, a woman in Arizona who was ticketed for going 108 miles per hour in a 65 mile per hour zone explained to police she was only speeding so she could blank.
3: She was only speeding so that she could get to Tom Holland and Zendaya's wedding.
0: No, she was going that fast so she could make it home in time to watch Love Island. The Arizona Highway Patrol clocked this woman driving 108 miles per hour, and they managed to pull her over somehow. And when they did, she said she was only speeding so that she did not miss Love Island. The police charged her with, quote, criminal speed, that's a real thing, and reminded her the opening credits of Love Island are like 40 minutes long. You don't need to rush. Also, how did Peter Gross do in our quiz?
1: He did all right. He got 4 right for 8 more points, which, for now, puts him in the lead with 10.
3: Thank you, Alzo. For now.
0: I'm going to arbitrarily pick Shane to go next. Here we go, Shane, fill in the blank. On Tuesday, the UK announced it was banning kids under 16 from using blank.
3: Social media.
0: Right. On Monday, the FBI said it had thwarted an attack on the blank event held at the White House.
3: The UFC.
0: Right. This week, world leaders met in France for the blank summit.
3: G7?
0: Right. This week, a 4-ton elephant brought out to surprise guests at the Texas State Republican Convention blanked during Governor Greg Abbott's keynote speech.
3: Took a leak.
0: All over the convention hall floor. That's right. This week, Yum Brands announced the sale of struggling pizza chain blank.
3: Oh, God, this is going to break my heart. Little Caesars?
0: No, Pizza Hut.
3: Oh, thank God.
0: This week, the tragic ending of a performance of Romeo and Juliet in Turkey was interrupted by blank.
3: Orange cats.
0: Yes, a cat walking onto stage and biting Romeo's hair as he was supposed to be dead. Amazingly, the performers managed to keep it together when the tragic ending of Romeo and Juliet was interrupted by a stray cat getting into the stage and playfully biting the putatively dead Romeo's hair. It's not the cat's fault, though. This is just what the producers get for casting an open can of tuna to play Romeo. Also, how did Shane do in our quiz?
1: He did well. He got 5 right for 10 more points, which gives him a total of 13 and the lead.
0: All right. How many, then, does Karen need to win?
1: 5. To tie, 6 to win.
0: Wow. Here we go, Karen. This is for the game. Fill in the blank. On Thursday, 1 million fans attended the parade celebrating the New York Blanks NBA tournament win.
2: Knicks.
0: Right. For the first time since March, the average price of blank fell below $4 a gallon.
2: Gas.
0: Right. This week, Kevin Warsh held his first meeting as the chairman of the blank.
2: The Fed.
0: Federal Reserve. This week, a lawmaker in Connecticut was criticized after he blanked during an event celebrating firefighters.
2: Burped.
0: No, parked in an emergency fire lane on Wednesday. Africa CDC warned that the blank outbreak in the Democratic Republic of Congo may be its worst ever.
2: Ebola.
0: Right, on Monday, New York wine bar Lay was named Best New Restaurant at the Blank Awards.
2: James Beard?
0: Yes, even though it's still ongoing, the best headline of this year's Pride Month is blank.
2: Yay, gay pride!
0: Best headline for this year's Pride Month so far is, quote, enemy lesbian nuns quit convent and marry each other.
3: Enemy lesbian nuns.
0: tale as old as time. The two nuns apparently hated each other, but after deciding cloistered life wasn't in fact for them, they left the convent, moved in together to save money, and they finally confessed their feelings for each other while watching a rom-com called Love in the Villa. And they've been together ever since. So delightful. The two look forward to getting married someday and walking down the aisle to that classic gay anthem, Ave Maria. Alzo, did Karen Chi do well enough to win?
1: Nope. But she got 5 right for 10 more points, which makes her tied with Shane, so they are co-champs.
0: In just a minute, we're going to ask our panelists to predict what will be the big surprise at Taylor Swift's wedding. 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Doug Berman, benevolent overlord. Philip Gotica writes our limericks. Our public address announcer is Paul Friedman. Our ops manager is Jasira Vardak. Thanks to the staff and crew here at the Studebaker Theater, BJ Lederman composed our theme. Our program is produced by Jennifer Mills, Miles Dornbos, and Lillian King. Special thanks this week to Blythe Robertson. Peter Gwynn is our trad wife. Emma Choi is our vibe curator. Technical direction is from Lorna White. Our CFO is Colin Miller. Our production manager is Robert Newhouse. Our senior producer is Ian Chilog. And the executive producer of Wait, Wait, Don't Tell Me is Mr. Mike Danforth. Now, panel, what will be the big surprise at Taylor Swift's Madison Square Garden wedding? Shane O'Neill.
4: The chicken dance, Taylor's version.
0: Karen Chi.
2: Their first kiss is going to be on the kiss cam.
0: Oh, finally, Peter Gross.
3: She won't invite her parents, but they are going to show up anyway because they tracked her there on their phones.
1: And if any of that happens, panel, we'll ask you about it on Wait, Wait, Don't Tell
0: Thank
1: Me.
0: Thank you, Alzo Slay. Thanks also to Shane O'Neill, Karen Chi, Peter Gross. Thanks to our fabulous audience here at the Studebaker Theater in downtown Chicago, Illinois. Thanks to all of you for listening wherever you might be. I'm Peter Sagal. We'll be back with you next week. This is NPR.
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7: Desperate times, my friends. Call for desperate measures. Aura was in college when something mysterious happened. She was at her computer, editing.
8: And I was editing, looking at this computer, and my eyesight started to go blurry. And I just, like, couldn't really see the computer that well. And I was like, I need to stop. I can't really see anymore. And I was walking home, and, like, everything's just blurry.
7: An eye doctor examined her, said there was nothing wrong with her eyes to cause the blurriness.
8: And then, oh, I remember I had weird heart palpitations. So I went to the doctor to get an EKG, and they were like, you seem fine. Maybe you're just in love.
7: Pause on that. That was really a thing that happened to you? You showed up with medical symptoms and they said, maybe you're in love?
8: Yeah.
7: She was actually falling in love, but she did not think that explained the heart palpitations. She was starting to get the feeling that people were not taking her seriously. And things were getting worse.
8: it just feels like everything in my body is breaking in a weird way. Terrible fatigue, horrible brain fog, and this feeling in the left side of my brain. Just like, the best way I can describe it is I feel like an ice cream scoop has been taken out of my head.
7: Symptoms like that come and go for 2 years. She's exhausted but can't sleep. Pressure headaches. It's hard to think. This derails her life. She's always taking time off from work or showing up late in the day. Can't be on the computer for too long, which limits what jobs she can get. She's going to the doctor all the time. She's too tired to go out with friends at night. Remember, she's in her 20s. A tip on Reddit, of course, Reddit, leads her to believe that she may have Lyme disease. Even though she'd already been tested for Lyme disease and it came up negative, no Lyme. A different doctor now tests her again. And this time she tests positive for Lyme. So the doctor prescribes the standard treatment for Lyme, doxycycline, this antibiotic. Doesn't work for her. Then she spends 2 years on other antibiotics and other drugs. Those fail too. Maybe, it's possible, this is because she didn't really have Lyme disease. That second test she took for Lyme was not an FDA-approved test. This is the nightmarish world of Lyme, this whole debate over who really has it and who just has symptoms. From Aura's point of view, the question was moot. She had the symptoms. She wanted them gone. Regular doctors weren't doing it. So she started looking at all the other treatments that people try for these symptoms. And there are a lot of them. She does sessions in a hyperbaric chamber. Gets inside an infrared sauna.
8: I tried this, like, elimination diet where all I could eat was, like, grapefruit and goat cheese. I tried, like, a very intense regimen of Chinese herbs. Mm-hmm. But at every turn, you're like, am I being preyed upon? I'm spending so much money.
7: And this drags on for years. She's floating in this unpleasant vortex in interstellar medical space where nobody's got answers. Things get so bad that she leaves her job in the middle of her contract because it was too hard to make it through the day. She moves from New York to the Arizona desert, thinking that might help. And now it's 5 years since her symptoms first appeared.
8: I was just looking down this road that looked really bleak.
7: It was at this point that Aura's mom heard about somebody in Aura's situation who supposedly got cured and sent Aura to that doctor. And he suggested a treatment where he was going to put a common product. This is something you get at any drugstore for cheap into her veins with an IV. I am not going to tell you what this product is because this is so unproven. The Centers for Disease Control has said there is no evidence that this works. In fact, this is a toxin. It would do equal damage to healthy and diseased cells. The Infectious Diseases Society of America has warned against trying this because the dangers outweigh these utterly unproven benefits. But this doctor?
8: He thought that would cure it, but he seems very confident. And his explanation for why I hadn't heard of this before was because it's so accessible and so cheap and so affordable, Big Pharma doesn't want you to have it.
7: Now, when someone says an argument like that to you, are you the kind of person who's like, yes, I'm in? Because I hate Big Pharma, or are you the kind of person who's like, I don't know, that's what crazy people say?
8: I'm both. It's like, so I'm always open, but I'm also very aware of how crazy it sounds.
7: It did sound crazy to you.
8: Yeah, I think anytime like a medical doctor is telling you something that sounds like a conspiracy theory, it's warrant for concern.
7: Yeah.
8: But at this point, I'm like, I mean, I can't think clearly. I'm so tired. I'm so eager to move on with my life that I'm really feeling like willing to try anything. And I think I didn't do as much research as one might imagine. I did more research than her.
7: This is Aura's little sister, Aviva, joining the interview. And the way I heard about this story is that Aviva works here at the radio show, Aviva de Kornfeld. She'd watched her sister suffer for years and worried about her. But this treatment...
9: I was very scared. I mean, I was really fixated on this article that I sent her about this woman who had died, who did the IV, and then within 36 hours was dead. And I thought, doesn't seem worth it.
7: It's true. The danger of this particular treatment is that it might kill you. With, again, no solid studies showing that it works. And when you showed that to her, what did she say?
9: She was freaked out by it, obviously. But was just kind of like, the current state and how I feel also isn't sustainable. My preference would be to have a sister who is sick and alive rather than a dead sister. It's like,
8: you preferred to have a sister who was sick and alive than one who was dead. And it's like, not to be overly dramatic, like I certainly didn't want to die, but I was like, I don't want to be the sister who's sick and alive. Like, this really sucks. Like, it was just like reaching a point of like, this is not a way to really live.
7: Yeah.
8: If there was a chance it could work, I wanted to try it.
7: This is like a Hail Mary pass.
8: Yeah. Total Hail Mary.
7: So, fully knowing that this could kill her, she got the IVs. Four of them over a few weeks. And this is not really the result I would have predicted. Her symptoms went away. The ice cream scoop in her head, the brain fog, the fatigue, the achiness, all of it. Maybe the IV treatment had something to do with this. Maybe it didn't. I've now spoken with three Lyme experts and researchers who could not explain this result. They said this is the kind of thing that you would want to do a proper scientific study on. Because the world is filled with things that seem to work in one isolated case and then really don't prove out. I also managed to reach Aura's doctor. And the one thing that he said to me in an email was that he was convinced that it was not the IV that ended her symptoms, but one of the other things that he tried with her. He'd given her other supplements and pills. And then he ghosted me without saying what that thing was that he thought worked. Wouldn't reply to repeated emails and texts. And Aura, when she looks back on it now, she thinks it's kind of nuts. Like, she's glad she was cured, for sure. But to be that desperate, that you feel like you have no other choice, so you throw everything you have into something that not only seems unlikely to succeed, sometimes it's genuinely terrifying. That is not a place anybody ever wants to be. Like this IV treatment.
8: Like, it doesn't seem like a good idea. You can't look back on it and be like, well, given the information we had at the time, we made the best decision we could. It's like, no, that was a bad idea. And so if it turns out bad, then it's like, you have no one to blame but yourself. But if it turns out good, and I guess that's what the Hail Mary is like a bad idea that has the potential to work.
7: Well, today on our program, people in bad situations with no other options, going for crazy long shots they hope against hope are going to fix the impossible situations they found themselves in. Our entire episode today, my friends, happens in the fourth quarter, seconds left in the game, after coming from 29 points behind, far, far from the basket, throwing a ball that really looks like it's going to be short. When does that ever work out? From WBEZ Chicago, it's This American Life. I'm Ira Glass. Stay with us.
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7: This American Life, Act 1, 12 weeks notice. So some jobs, the entire premise of the job is that every day you're going to go up against impossible odds on a mission that is probably not going to succeed. And then you have to go to work, throw yourself into it, try to make it happen, day after day. There's a new series by our co-workers at Serial about people like that. It's about defense attorneys who work with death row inmates. And so they allowed us to pull a few scenes from the first two episodes to play for you here so you can get a sense of this. We'll start at the top of the show. Here's how they open the series. Marie Shimov of the Marshall Project is the host.
14: In the fall of 2024, a criminal defense lawyer got the kind of phone call that most lawyers can only dream about. It concerned a client of his, a guy named David Wood, one of Texas's most notorious serial killers. He was sitting on death row, months away from his execution.
15: I would like it to discuss with you something about David Wood. Why don't condone what has happened in that case. The fact is, I don't...
14: The man on the phone, George Hall, thought something corrupt had gone down in David Wood's trial. It had happened more than 30 years ago, but for 30 years he'd said nothing, mostly because he was afraid to. For those 30 years, he'd been on parole. He worried if he aggravated the authorities, they might find some way to send him back to prison. But now his parole had ended, and George Hall was ready to tell his story, which he'd eventually put into a sworn declaration. That story goes like this. Back in the late 80s, George Hall and David Wood were locked up together at the Eastham Unit in Texas. George Hall was in for murder. David Wood was in for rape. They weren't particularly close. David Wood was quiet, didn't talk much. But when he did, George says, it was mainly to complain about how the police in his hometown of El Paso were harassing him, investigating him for a series of murders.
16: Basically, what he said was El Paso was trying to pin it on him.
14: David Wood insisted he had nothing to do with those murders. George thought maybe he didn't, maybe he did. Either way, he didn't really care. Eventually, George and David Wood were separated, moved to different facilities hundreds of miles apart. One day, George says he's in the prison library, ready to go to lunch, when two officers come in and tell him to pack his stuff.
16: I said, well, where am I going? They wouldn't tell me. So next thing I know, I'm on a bus ride down to El Paso.
14: A few hours later, George finds himself in a holding cell in the El Paso County Jail. Two other guys join him in there. George recognizes them both as guys who had celled with David Wood. And one of them says to the group, they have an opportunity. They can all get money, maybe, or less prison time. All they have to do is snitch on David Wood. Soon enough, they're escorted out of the cell and into a car. And George says that's when the cops start rolling out the red carpet.
16: They give us the tour up scenic drive up the mountainside, look across the Rio Grande, look into old Mexico and this and that.
14: George says they're taken to a hamburger joint for lunch and then ultimately to a police station. The guys are offered coffee, snacks, cigarettes, and then they're ushered into a room with detectives.
16: Of course, they got files everywhere. They got David Woods' name plastered all over everything. They got arrows and lines going to this, dates wrote down. Files are sitting there. They start handing us files. Look at this. We got this on him. We got this on him. He did this. We know this. And going through all facts and stuff, they're this narrative-driven and you're reading what they got. And then after that, they go, you know anything? Well, I don't know a goddamn thing. All they had to do is ask me at the prison unit. I was mad about it.
14: As for the other two guys,
16: they go back. They're talking to each other, but it's in real low tone. And they basically don't even want to talk to me about nothing. So I knew to myself right then and there, they're going to say whatever they want them to say.
14: They're going to tell the police that David Wood confessed to multiple murders. But George is sure these guys don't actually know anything about David Wood. He would have heard about it already. Plus, he knows they're not above lying. Eventually, David Wood does go on trial for the murders. George is never called to testify. But the two other guys become the star witnesses for the prosecution. The jury convicts David Wood, and he's sentenced to death. Court documents show that after the trial, one of the informants received $13,000 in reward money. The other got his own capital murder charge dropped. I identified more than a dozen officers, detectives, and supervisors who were involved in David Wood's case. I wanted to ask them about George Hall. Some were dead, one had dementia, one hung up on me, and others never responded. But the one detective who did speak to me extensively about the case called George's whole story, quote, preposterous. The detective said he couldn't imagine his colleagues taking prisoners out for a joyride and showing them case materials in order to get them to snitch. Not long after George Hall called David Wood's lawyer, David Wood's lawyer emailed me, asking me to write about the case. I wasn't surprised. I'm a journalist at a nonprofit called The Marshall Project, where we cover the criminal justice system. But I was surprised by who was asking, Greg Werchuk. I know Greg Werchuk as a big deal in capital defense work. He's been defending people on death row for decades, and even stopped one execution by winning at the Supreme Court I'd asked him for an interview years ago for a book I was writing on the death penalty. He said no. He rarely spoke to reporters. But now here he was in my inbox. His email was polite and panicky. David Wood's execution date was only 17 weeks away. He wanted me to write about the case and all the problems he saw with it. I was pretty skeptical. I did the hard-hitting research of reading the Wikipedia page about David Wood and, woof, 6 women and girls, one as young as 14, killed and buried in the desert outside of El Paso. David Wood even got one of those spooky serial killer nicknames, the Desert Killer. Greg wrote to me that David Wood was innocent, that he didn't commit any of these murders. And sure, I did find George Hall's story compelling, but even if those informants were lying at the trial, that doesn't mean David Wood didn't do it. Plus, in order to do the story Greg was pitching, I'd have to reinvestigate it from scratch, all 6 murders in a matter of weeks. That sounded impossible. But I was curious about what Greg was up to, his overall project, trying to sow enough doubt at the last minute in order to save his client's life. I'd seen executions get stayed for procedural claims about execution methods or a defendant's mental fitness. But this wasn't just a claim about an unfair trial. Greg was saying David Wood didn't do it at all. And now, somehow, he's supposed to prove that in a few months. So I told Greg, I'm not going to do the big feature story on David Wood you're imagining. But what if I follow you around? Be there with a microphone as you strategize with your team, hunt for witnesses, and try to persuade people of David Wood's innocence with the clock ticking. Greg had a million reasons to say no. I'm still kind of shocked that he said yes.

0: So that's the premise. Maurice is going to follow this defense team. And before we get to some of what he witnesses doing that, we should run through the evidence against David Wood in this murder conviction. Maurice, thank you for talking me through this right now.
1: Yeah, thanks for having me here.
0: Just a quick heads up for listeners that these crimes are pretty awful and might not be right for every listener or for children to listen to. Maurice, let's just run through it. How solid was the evidence that got David Wood the death penalty?
1: So the person who really walked us through the evidence was a detective who worked on the case. His name is John Guerrero. He was with the El Paso Police Department, and he's retired now, and he invited my serial producer, Alvin Melleth, and I to his house in El Paso. He introduced himself as Johnny. It's one of the biggest cases of his career, and he seemed to like talking about it.
2: You can ask me, is there any doubt in your mind that this is the man that committed this heinous crimes against these little girls? None whatsoever. None. None.
1: So this begins in the summer of 1987, and there are two county employees working in the desert outside of El Paso, and Johnny says they saw a leg sticking out of the sand. The police checked it out, and they found out that it was a woman named Rosa Maria Casio. She was in her 20s. And then they searched the area around her, and pretty quickly they find a second body about 50 feet away. It's a woman named Karen Baker. She's 20, and she's a mother of three young children. And then over the next few months, they find a total of six bodies in this area of the desert. Two of the victims are girls in middle school, and then their ages run up into their early 20s.
0: Middle school kids.
1: I know, it's awful. The detail that really stuck out to me was that they could identify the girl who'd been in eighth grade in part because they found her T-shirt where all the other kids had signed their names on the last day of school.
0: Okay, so then Johnny starts to gather tips and clues. Let's play a little bit of the podcast where you get into that.
2: We started getting information from several people about this white guy that was going around in a beige truck and also in a motorcycle.
1: El Paso is majority Hispanic, so this detail, a white guy, stood out to Johnny. The kids say this guy was always around,
2: giving weeds to them and buying them beer and that kind of stuff. And then also we were told that he was real focused on these young girls, you know, real young girls, 15, 16-year-old little girls. And I don't remember who it was, but somebody gave us this nickname, Skeeter.
1: In old tapes from this investigation, you hear this name come up a lot, Skeeter.
3: Skeeter. That was that guy in the truck.
4: That was a guy in the truck?
3: Yeah.
2: Somebody said, well, Skeeter is a guy that just got out of prison. Okay.
5: Skeeter is who?
2: And his name is...
3: David Wood, I guess.
2: You know, David Wood. Of course, we run his name.
1: The mechanics of how Skeeter and David Wood get linked are hazy. In the recordings I listened to, most of the kids had no idea who Skeeter was. And the ones who say Skeeter was David Wood, it's not clear if they put that together themselves or if they were repeating the connection that the cops made. In any case, when Johnny learns more about David Wood's criminal record, he discovers a rap sheet that's long and egregious. Multiple sexual crimes against girls, one as young as 12. And the timeline tracks. David Wood had been released from prison less than a month before the first of these victims disappeared.
2: So, you know, I mean, right away the antennas go up, you know, the red lights start blinking and what have you, you know?
0: Okay, so that is what makes David Wood Johnny's prime suspect. But Maurice, as you say in the show, just having a nickname and a history of crimes, even very disturbing crimes, that is actually not enough to put him away for six murders. They also get the two jailhouse witnesses that you talked about in the show's opening. Johnny, by the way, says that the story that George Hall tells about those two witnesses is preposterous. And then there's one bit of physical evidence that connects David Wood to the crime.
1: Yeah, it was surprising to me that there was only one bit of physical evidence. It's a set of orange fibers, probably from a blanket. And these are threads that came from David Wood's vacuum cleaner, like the bag in his vacuum cleaner. Mm-hmm. And then they were also found with one of the victim's bodies in the desert.
0: And then the other big thing that Johnny's got... And this is probably the most substantial thing that connects Wood to these murders is this woman named Judith Kelling. Tell her story.
1: Judith Kelling was a sex worker in El Paso in the 80s, and she's deceased now, but she came forward and did a recorded interview with Johnny.
6: Today's date is Monday, November the 16th, 1987.
1: She came forward shortly after some of the women were found in the desert. And she said she'd been hitchhiking, and a white guy picked her up with his truck. And he wouldn't take her to where she wanted to go, but instead invited her to do cocaine with him out in the desert. So he drives her out there and pulls out a shovel and also some rope.
0: So this is from her interview.
5: And he took the shovel and he started digging. And he came back, he got the blanket, and he told me, he made me get out the truck. I didn't want, I told him, just take me back. He kept calling me a bitch. He goes, don't turn around, bitch. I was getting panicky and scared because I thought he was going to try something with me.
1: Judith Kelling says that he tied her up and raped her, and there are a lot of creepy details. Like, he kept telling her to say that she was 14 years old. And then he hears some voices nearby and gets spooked, and he leaves her out in the middle of the desert to find her own way home. The police give Judith a photo lineup, and she identifies David Wood as the guy. And she takes the police to where she was raped. And Johnny tells me that it's about 50 yards from where the murder victims were found.
0: And then, as you explain in the show, the police arrest Wood for the rape. He denies it, but he's convicted and he goes to prison. And then, with him in prison, Johnny tries to connect him to the six murders.
1: Yeah, and it takes a long time. But the jury is convinced, and they only deliberate for like 90 minutes before sentencing him to death.
0: And so in your podcast, after you explain all that background, then your series really gets going and you really get into the meat of it. And we follow the defense attorneys led by Greg Werchuk.

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1: It's in the trial, the orange fibers. It is 50 days before David Wood's execution is scheduled to take place.
2: On the way out of the courthouse, Greg says he wants to grab one more thing from a clerk. He asks for any and all criminal records related to a guy named Michael Plyler. This is a new name to me. It wasn't on the El Paso PD's list of 36 suspects. But the other night, Greg came across Plyler's name in old state records, along with a picture of a truck, which looked a lot like David Wood's truck. So Greg wondered, could this all be a case of mistaken identity? He wants to look through Plyler's criminal files to see if there's anything in there that might tie him to the case beyond the truck. Like if he went by the nickname Skeeter.
3: Because Skeeter is this nickname that keeps popping up throughout the case as David Wood, but David Wood's never used that as a nickname. So it seems a bit odd that that would be a name he would be giving to people.
2: This depends on believing David Wood about the nickname, which Greg does. But either way, this Plyler deep dive seems to me like a real long shot. And it reminds me of a criticism I've heard a lot, mostly from prosecutors and judges. They say lawyers like Greg have years to do this stuff, but they wait until the last minute so they can maximize the drama. I ask him about this.
4: So these are files that you've had for a long time and you're just now...
5: They'll give you the...
4: I guess I wondered if this name had emerged in something you just got.
3: No, but it's... I've had it for a long time in the sense that it's buried in 12,000 pages of records.
2: Gotcha. He says it's buried in 12,000 pages of records. His point being that, yes, he's technically had Michael Plyler's name for years, but he's been working solo for much of that time, so he's had to pick and choose what to focus on. But it's also true that Greg is incentivized to stretch this out as much as possible, to show up at court with new information right before the execution. That way, the judges will be so overwhelmed, they'll have to hit the pause button, and Greg's client gets to live another day. In fact, Greg's already been accused, pretty harshly, of delaying David Wood's execution in all kinds of ways. In 2009, Wood was about to be put to death, and a day before it, Greg got them to delay by arguing that David Wood has an intellectual disability. The courts ultimately reject this appeal, but it takes 5 years for them to rule on it. Then they spend years arguing over evidence that was never DNA tested. Last year, a judge summarizing the last 15 years of this case accused David's defense of a, quote, pattern of piecemeal litigation and delay. Over those years, Greg has filed motions to replace prosecutors, to claim a judge had a conflict of interest, to test this or that bit of evidence. He lost all these arguments, but the judge's point was, this guy just throws spaghetti at the wall to see what sticks, and he does it one noodle at a time. Other lawyers get accused of the same things. There's a perception on the part of prosecutors and also lots of judges that lawyers like Greg are such extreme anti-death penalty zealots that they're willing to bend the rules, if not outright break them. Greg and I finish up at the courthouse around lunchtime. Before we head back to the hotel, he proposes we swing by someone's house first. A woman he's been trying to talk to for some time now, Ramona Dismukes. Her importance as a witness is kind of questionable. She was best friends with a girl who disappeared back in 1987. A lot of people in El Paso assumed David Wood was responsible, but police never found evidence, and he wasn't convicted of it. It's the kind of witness I could imagine skipping, but Greg decides it's worth a try. We pull off the highway and drive up to this small house, where a guy with a mohawk is hauling stuff out to a dumpster. I see a woman in the rearview mirror.
4: What's your name? I'm sorry.
6: I'm Ramona Dismukes.
2: She seems excited to talk to Greg, but says the house is too much of a mess to invite him in. She suggests another spot.
6: I mean, there's like a Whataburger up the street, right around the corner. Okay. And I can
7: your
6: go
7: Your husband
6: there.
7: Said you might have, like, files.
2: Naomi and Alvin meet us at the Whataburger. There's loud music, soda fountains and fryers going, people coming in and out. Ramona blazes in. Big, expressive face. Her hair is wild and curly. Some of the layers dyed cherry red. She slaps down this giant binder, very dusty, that says Mona's Articles. She also goes by Mona. In cursive letters, next to what looks like a

0: cigarette burn. It's full of old newspaper clippings that leave flakes on the table. Apparently, all those years Greg was developing his theories of what really happened in 1987, Ramona was nursing her own. Ramona tells us she got involved in this case because of her best friend, Cheryl Vasquez. When they were still teenagers, Cheryl married Ramona's brother, which made them best friends and sisters-in-law. Cheryl was 19 when she disappeared, the same summer as all the Desert Killer victims. When bodies started turning up in the desert, Ramona was worried that Cheryl was going to be one of them. She felt the cops weren't looking hard enough for her friend. So she enlisted her mom, and they decided to figure out what happened to Cheryl themselves. They knew Cheryl was last seen at this one Circle K convenience store. And so they came up with, frankly, a totally bonkers plan.
1: We started hanging out at that Circle K. But my mom was literally tricking me. She was like, go sit on that wall and somebody's going to come and try to kidnap you and I'll call the cops and we'll get them and we'll know who it was. And I'm like, okay.
2: Your mom sounds like a real character from what I've...
1: She was feisty until the moment she died. She had me sitting on that wall in little shorts, 17 years old, waiting to get me kidnapped. I'm like, thanks, Mom. But
0: by way of explanation, Ramona says that her mom was, quote, German. The lawyers don't ask her to explain more. But as strange as the plan was, there was some logic to it. Ramona and Cheryl were about the same age, and according to Ramona, looked so alike that they got mistaken for sisters. Ramona's mom thought she could use her daughter's looks to lure out the desert killer. Ramona says that she and her mom did the Circle K routine over a few days with no luck. Then, one afternoon, she was sitting on a wall outside the store in her shorts when she saw a truck approach. Word around town was that the desert killer drove a beige or a brown truck.
1: One day, this brown truck came rolling in and went to the store and came out and looked over at me and was like, oh, threw a quarter at me. Go home. Huh? Go home. Your family's looking for you. They said I stole you. The cops are asking me questions. You need to take your ass home. And I'm like, who are you talking to?
0: And I didn't know. This was how Ramona first met David Wood. At this point, the cops were starting to zero in on him for the disappearances, including Cheryl's. And he knew it. He mistakenly thought Ramona was Cheryl because, again, they looked alike. So that part of the plan actually worked. Ramona says he tossed a quarter at her, as in, you're the girl the cops think I abducted. Please use this quarter to call home on the payphone. Tell everyone you're safe. Ramona goes on to tell us about the surprising relationship that developed between her, her mom, and David Wood. Something between a friendship and a covert op. David Wood himself remembers spending time with the two of them. But what he didn't know is that they were also spying on him. Ramona says her mom started inviting David Wood to their house.
1: He'd come over, she'd give him coffee, they'd hang out, they'd talk. My mom thought she was slick, and she was. My mom was like, you know, I'm going to sit here and talk to him, you go search his truck, you know.
0: She says she stole David Wood's keys and rifled through his truck, trying to find something incriminating. But she never did. She also saw him get nauseous around blood. She cut her hand in front of him once, which, while not exactly exonerating, didn't scream serial killer either. For Ramona and her mom, it all added up to one thing. David Wood could not be the desert killer. Ramona says her mom was eager to help clear his name.
1: My mom immediately called the detectives. He's the wrong guy. So they're like, oh, we want to come and talk to you.
0: The police came to the house and asked Ramona to come down to the station to give a statement to detectives. She was sketched out.
1: And I said, no, I'm not going to give you a statement. And they said, well, we want to show you something. So they put me in the car and took me out to the desert. And they're like, you know, there's bodies out here and it'd be really easy for you to be out here. And they wanted me to write a statement. They told me out there in the desert, we need you to go back and write a statement. We need you to tell us that David Wood tried to take you. I said, but he didn't try to take me. He threw a quarter at me and told me to go home. I said, well, that's not what we need you to say. I said, but that's not the truth. And they said, you know, you look just like all the other girls that are gone. This could be you. And I was like, are you threatening me? And they're like, well, no, we're just telling you that if you don't put him away, he might take you.
0: Ramona says the detectives who drove her out to the desert were Johnny Guerrero and his partner, Alfonso Marquez. She eventually put all of this in a sworn statement to the court. Ramona is not the first person to accuse these guys of abusing their power. There's George Hall, the guy who called Greg with the whole story of the jailhouse informants and the red carpet treatment, and later laid out his claims in a sworn declaration. According to trial transcripts, at least one other witness claimed the police tried to add falsehoods to her statement. In a different case from around this time, a suspect told a reporter that Detective Guerrero bullied him into a false confession. We asked Detective Guerrero about that interrogation, and he said he didn't remember it. He also denied ever taking Ramona out to the desert. Actually, what he said was, quote, "She's full of shit." Moreover, he told us in his 15 years in homicide, quote, "I was never accused of any wrongdoing or coercion by anyone I talked to or any case I worked," unquote. Detective Marquez, for his part, died a couple of years ago. But it is worth noting that he had a reputation for lying and using force. In a different case, he allegedly bullied a 16-year-old kid to make him confess to 2 murders. The kid was later exonerated after serving nearly 20 years in prison. Watching the lawyers interview Ramona, watching them jot down notes at every twist and turn, I was struck by how absurd it was that this was where we found ourselves, 50 days out from the execution. All of us huddled around a table in this Whataburger, the lawyers trying to piece together something useful from this zany story. Ramona is entertaining, but since I'm not steeped in the case, it also seems like she mixes theories and stories and gossip and evidence so effortlessly, and at such a rapid clip that it's a little hard to keep up, much less to accept it all at face value. I look over at Greg and Naomi to see how they're reacting, to get some clue about how seriously I should take all of this. But they're more or less statues. Very stoic, these two lawyers on a Whataburger. All of which to say, I'm not sure how to assess some of the other claims Ramona makes. The most explosive ones concern a very important person in the case against David Wood, Judith Kelling.
1: And when I heard her name, I'm like, this is that prostitute that's saying David raped her.
2: Yeah.
0: Judith Kelling was the woman who claimed David Wood raped her out in the desert. Ramona says she was out one day, looking for her sister-in-law, who was still missing, when she spotted Kelling and sidled up to her.
1: So I'm like playing it cool with her, and I'm like, oh yeah, you know, I'm looking for my sister, and and she's like, oh, the David Wood thing. She's like, yeah, you know, that's all bullshit. And I was like, what do you mean? And she's like, he didn't do anything to me.
2: Really? So she told you this in... after David Wood's arrested in October of 1987.
1: After he was already charged with her rape, before he was convicted.
0: You can tell in Greg's voice how much he would love to poke holes in Judith Kelling's credibility. It's something he's been trying to do for years. For example, he found one source who gave a sworn statement to the court that Judith Kelling had been a police informant, and specifically that she'd been Detective Johnny Guerrero's informant when she reported her rape. Judith also spent long stretches in jail around this time on drug charges. On top of that, Greg has noticed that her story of what exactly happened in the desert kept changing, getting more and more aligned with other things the police believed about David Wood and the murders. Greg uses these points to make an argument in court filings. Desperate to solve the murders, Detective Guerrero squeezed an equally desperate Judith Kelling to point the finger at David Wood. We asked Detective Guerrero about all of this, and he denies that Kelling was ever his informant. Judith Kelling died a decade ago, so Greg can't ask her about it. But here, in this Whataburger, Ramona claims Kelling revealed much more to her about what really went down.
1: This is what she's telling me. They made a deal with me to get me out of jail, and all I got to do is testify against this guy. I was like, well, were you even raped? She's like, yeah, but not by him. I'm like, who? She said, Mike Plyler. I'm like, who's this guy?
0: Mike Plyler? What? The same guy Greg asked about at the courthouse a few hours ago? The one I thought was a long shot? I look over at Greg and I can see he's just as surprised. He's barely able to contain himself, nodding so hard it's like he's swaying. Ramona says that after she got Mike Plyler's name from Judith, she and her mom looked for the guy and, well, basically stalked him. They staked out his apartment, watched him come and go. They were blown away by the similarities between this man and David Wood. Similar builds, similar tattoos. On top of the similar trucks, they also both drove red motorcycles. I can practically see the gears turning in Greg's mind. And as the Whataburger fills with the sound of someone making the world's loudest milkshake, he tosses out one more question.
2: Do you have any information about this nickname Skeeter that supposedly is...
1: That's Skeeter. Mike Plyler's Skeeter.
2: Well, when you say that, how do you know that he's Skeeter?
1: Because that's what Judith called him.
2: Is that right?
1: That's what she called him. She called him Skeeter. So, that's Skeeter.
0: Ramona says that she went to the cops back in 1987 and told them everything she learned about David Wood, about Judith Kelling, and about Michael Plyler. And she says the cops did nothing. They could have, for example, looked more into Plyler, gotten some DNA samples, polygraphed him. Instead, Ramona says, they simply told her to stay away. Ramona's whole story is wild, obviously. And as we wrap up at the Whataburger, it's not clear to me how Greg is going to use it all, whether he's going to try to corroborate any of these details. And I'm not sure that's really possible. I can imagine what a prosecutor might say. For example, the Judith Kelling story, that it wasn't David Wood who raped her. Well, the state could point to trial testimony from Kelling's sister, who said Judith identified David Wood as the rapist right after it happened. Greg could go after the sister's credibility, but the question remains, why would Judith Kelling make a grand revelation to Ramona, a teenager she just met? There's also a question about Ramona's motivations. I found an old news story that says she was banned from the El Paso County Jail. She had allegedly graffitied, "I love David Wood," on the wall of a visiting booth. Ramona denies it and says people were just out to tarnish her reputation because she was questioning the police department's version of events. Still, not a great thing to have out there on the internet. But what's most useful to Greg, I think, are all those moments when the cops appeared to have tunnel vision. For example, when Ramona says they tried to get her to falsely accuse David Wood, or when she says they ignored the Plyler story, especially if the state didn't tell Wood's lawyers about this stuff before his trial. I wouldn't call these bombshells, but I would call them good evidence. And you could argue that Greg only found it all because the execution date forced him to knock on every door one more time. I ended up calling Mike Plyler a few weeks later. He confirmed that he did live in El Paso during the time in question. His tone got a little sharp when I asked if he went by the nickname Skeeter. He interrupted me and said, quote, "That's false." When asked about raping anyone or being the desert killer, he said, quote, "I haven't done nothing. I don't have nothing to hide." After we hung up, I sent him Ramona's claims. He ghosted me. I do feel for him. This whole episode made me see just how easy it is for anyone to be accused of pretty egregious stuff in a legal filing. In this case, rape and being a suspect in a serial murder case. All because some stranger mentions your name in a Whataburger. We felt we had to use Plyler's name, given how much it showed up in the lawyer's legal filing. But we also felt like this man deserves every possible opportunity to respond. So, after I sent a ton of follow-ups that went unanswered, Alvin and I decided we just had to try in person. Plyler lives in a mid-sized city in the South. When we got to his house, there were a couple of warning signs about a pit bull, and then we heard barking. I did see a dog through the window. Pretty cute, actually. Plyler opened up just to tell us, quote, "I'm not interested." I asked if I could give him a folder with Ramona's claims. He suggested I throw it in the garbage. I leaned over to put it on the doormat, and by the time I stood back up, the door was closed. The whole thing lasted maybe 10 seconds. I haven't been able to reach him since.
3: 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So most of those two episodes, you're going to want to go back and hear the stuff we haven't included today. 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
4: 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Do not miss it.
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0: This is American Life. I'm Ira Glass. Today's show, there's something about Hail Mary. As I said earlier, we're spending this entire hour in the last 2 minutes of the fourth quarter with people who are behind and desperate, trying any damn thing they can think of. We've arrived at Act 2 of our program. Act 2, bottle episode. What is the plural of Hail Mary? Is it Hail Marys? It seems like it should be the hail part that gets to be the part that's plural, because that's the action, right? That's the thing that's happening. But just Hail's Mary just sounds weird. I ask this because Mickey Meek has this story where you need the plural.
1: Aisha Wallace Palomares came across this thing sort of by accident. She's an immigration reporter for a website called LA Taco, and she heard about a lot of people gathering every week outside a detention center called Otay Mesa in San Diego. It's in a pretty desolate spot, surrounded by industrial parks and mountains with off-roading trails.
2: I think when I first walked up, I think Kiss was playing. A Kiss song was playing. And, I just remember very cozy, very friendly, very positive, you know, even though this was, you know, across, you know, you're looking at this detention center that has beige walls and two layers of fence with barbed wire. And it's just like, you know, very stark contrast.
1: It was a whole group of people, about 150 who brought their dogs and kids. They wanted the people inside to know they were there, which is kind of a puzzle because of the fences. Hence the music, which they played pretty loud. They also flew kites and the kids blew bubbles, hoping to get some of them over the detention center's walls. Aisha watched a pastor walk up to a microphone and speaker that was set up.
2: And he turned around and faced the detention center and he said, "All right, everyone, I want you guys to like yell, you are not alone.
3: You are not alone. Let's say it to the hostages behind us. You are not alone." Two more times. You are not alone.
1: There are more than 1,300 detainees inside Otay Mesa, and a lot of them don't have a good, reliable way to communicate with the outside world. In theory, they should be able to make phone calls. There are these tablets they can use to text or do video chats. But the reality is that they have to pay to do any of that. And a lot of people land in detention without any money. And sometimes their families have no idea where they've been taken. They can try to look it up online in ICE's detainee locator, but that's not always accurate or up to date. And if you're wondering, don't people have a right to a free phone call? The answer is no.
2: And then I just kind of start to notice that they're like calling over the fence. The organizers ask for A numbers.
1: Can you just explain like what's an A number?
2: Yeah, it's called an alien number. It's basically a number that is designated to someone who's a non-citizen. And A numbers are really important for family members to locate their loved ones when they've been detained.
1: If they can get someone's A number, organizers can put money directly on their books. The organizers then started shushing people. Everyone went silent, which Aisha thought was kind of strange until
2: I heard people yell from inside the detention center.
1: Wow.
2: Someone was saying Russia. So at first the organizers thought that they were requesting someone who speaks Russian. But then they were realizing that the person inside was telling them that the A number they were sharing was Russian.
1: They had translators on hand for at least 13 languages, including Arabic, Russian, Swahili, and Tagalog. A couple people stood by with notebooks and wrote A numbers into them. They then immediately tried sending money through these apps. Up to $20 for phone calls and text messages, and another $45 for commissary. That was the goal. Get as many A numbers as possible.
2: You know, this is not like the easiest way to communicate, right?
1: Like, have you heard of this kind of thing happening at other detention centers before?
2: No, I have not. This is the first time that I had heard anything like this before.
1: Detainees were yelling from different outdoor yards, little patches of concrete with a single basketball hoop. So at some point, someone started bringing a listening device with a parabolic dish. And it's not the only way they communicated.
2: I guess there's like a drain in one of the yards, or I'm not sure if it's in every yard. And so some of the detainees started like kneeling and like yelling through the hole.
1: The organizers, who call themselves the Otay Mesa Detention Collective, told Aisha that the first time they realized they could communicate through bullhorns and shouting was shortly after they started gathering outside the detention center last fall. They were giving out tamales and bags of fruit to families coming for visiting hours when they heard a woman yelling from inside the detention center. She was yelling on behalf of another woman who was inside and far from her family. Here's a recording of that.
4: I'm 19 years old.
5: She's only 19 years old? What's her name? She's from Oxnard, California. She wants her family to know she's here. What's her name?
2: Her name was Yulisa, and her family did not know where she was. And so they were asking if the organizers could connect with the family or just get some help so that her family could know that she was in Otay Mesa.
4: I just want to get deported and I want to get out of here.
1: One of the organizers posted video of that exchange on Instagram, and it went viral. Someone responded in a comment, "She's my in-law," and then set up a GoFundMe that said Yulisa's family had been looking for her for a week. Until then, all they knew was that she never showed up to pick up her one-year-old daughter from daycare. When Aisha first saw that video, she thought it was something that had happened once. She didn't realize it was happening all the time until she was there. In the middle of all these A numbers being shouted out, another thing happened.
2: I was just like observing and I saw like people scramble. You know, the organizers sort of like scramble and say like, there's a bottle. And then I see like a Core Civic truck like start to like kind of drive down.
1: Core Civic is the private company that runs this detention center.
2: It was a game of who was going to get there first, the Core Civic security truck or the vigil attendee. And one of the vigil attendees ended up grabbing the bottle and bringing it back. And then like a bottle was like a bottle. Like what?
1: What kind of bottle was it?
2: It was a lotion bottle. You know, like a travel sized like lotion bottle. And I was just in that moment, like someone threw a bottle from inside the detention facility. You know, it's a pretty wide distance to throw something over.
1: I measured it on Google Maps. The shortest distance they would have had to throw the lotion bottle is about 90 feet.
2: And I was just, I had chills, you know, I was like, that's insane. I noticed that everyone kind of got excited. And then I think, I don't know if it was Blue or Holly walks over to me and says, you know, there was a note attached to the bottle. And I was like, what?
1: Is it attached to it or is it inside of it?
2: It's attached to it. I think they use the sort of like sticker on the bottle to sort of use that adhesive to like somehow attach the note to that. And then that's like what it was wrapped on.
1: So Blue brings it over to you and
2: she says, do you want to hold it? My stomach kind of dropped and I said, yes. And I'm just holding this note in my hands and I'm reading it.
1: I was wondering, can you read that message for me?
2: Yeah, I can. Good afternoon. My wife and I have been at OMDC since April 15th, 2025. It's cold here all the time and the food is poor. For 290 days, we haven't eaten a single piece of fruit, banana, apple, orange, or anything fresh. We are all in one big room with no doors or windows. We can't see any grass or trees. We are all constantly sick. There is no internet. My lawyer was not given my phone calls. Many people here have been sitting for 12, 14, 16, 18 months without a final court decision.
1: Aisha asked the main organizer, a preschool teacher with bright blue hair named Jean Wong, is this the first time someone had thrown a note over to them?
2: And then Jean tells me that this is not the first note, that there's several notes that they've received. But this is the longest note that they've had. Most of them have had A numbers. But she says that this person from inside was so desperate to have their story told that they had actually thrown another bottle with the same exact note earlier that day.
1: What kind of other objects have come over?
2: Lotion bottles, deodorant bottles, and I think even a AA battery.
1: Most of what they got that day were A numbers. Aisha says about 50, mostly from people shouting and throwing bottles over with multiple numbers scrawled on them. I reached out to Core Civic about the conditions described in the letter that Aisha read. They denied all the allegations, called them flatly false and inconsistent with their standards. There have been been reports for decades about inhumane living conditions and poor medical care at Otay Mesa and other ICE detention facilities. But these problems have gotten a lot worse since President Trump returned to office because the number of people in detention has increased so dramatically. Things like overcrowding, not getting enough food, or getting food that's spoiled. Also, physical and verbal abuse from guards. One of the biggest issues right now, detainees needing medical treatment and not getting it. Over the past year, the death rate in ICE custody has more than doubled compared to recent years. More than 50 people since President Trump came back to office. One of them was a Haitian man named Emmanuel Damas. He went into septic shock from a toothache. It's worth noting that most people in ICE detention facilities do not have a criminal record. Crossing the border illegally or overstaying a visa is not a criminal offense. It's a civil violation. An immigration detention is not supposed to be punitive like a prison. Many immigration lawyers believe the administration is trying to wear people down by holding them for long periods in these harsh conditions, so they'll give up on their cases and agree to deportation. While Aisha was there, some of the detainees who'd gotten money put into their accounts sent text messages to the organizers. They requested music they wanted organizers to blast. Others wanted their texts read out loud.
6: I put it into Google Translate and it said, "Are you guys outside? We can hear you, we can hear you, we can hear you. We love you, thank you."
1: At the end of the day, the organizers asked Aisha, "Please don't publish anything about how we're communicating with detainees." They worried it would all get shut down. But then they texted the people inside, including the person who threw over the lotion bottle, and asked what they thought. The answer? Publish it. The detainees wanted the story out. They wanted people to know what was happening.
0: Meeky Meek is a producer on our show. ICE did not respond to our request for comment. 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You know, people are always walking up to him and asking him, "How do I get into radio?" And he always tells them.
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10: Sammy had seen it done before. His mother was a preacher. His father was a preacher. And at church, people with nowhere left to turn, suffering various maladies, would line up looking for a miracle, looking for healing, looking for divine intervention, anything to stop the hurting. And these believers were rewarded. by having demons cast out of them in the name of the Almighty. So when Sammy felt possessed by his own devil, Sammy knew exactly what to do. Today on a very special Snap Judgment, we proudly present Deliverance. Snap Judgment.

0: Live from NPR News in Washington, I'm Nora Rahm. Pakistani officials who have been mediating the talks between U.S. and Iran on ending the war in Iran, along with Qatar, say the negotiations will resume tomorrow in Switzerland. Vice President J.D. Vance told Fox News today the U.S. envoy Steve Witkoff and Trump's son-in-law Jared Kushner are there now. He says he plans to join them.
1: I expect that I will leave sometime the next couple of days, but, you know, it's always a delicate coordination dance right. And the diplomatic protocols. I got to be honest with you, I don't really understand these things. I've never been particularly into diplomatic protocols. My attitude is let's get on the ground and actually fix these problems. Right. But they want to do a delicate dance. The Qataris and the Pakistanis want to make sure that we do this in the right way. So I'm trying to be respectful. Given my position of the last year and a half, I have to care about diplomatic protocols.
0: Vance says the Iranians are in a much weaker position, that the Iranian military is now destroyed. He said Iran's nuclear program is also destroyed, but the U.S. must ensure it won't be rebuilt. Iran says it has again closed the Strait of Hormuz, blaming the U.S. for Israeli attacks in Lebanon, it says violate the preliminary agreement signed this week. NPR's Jane Arraf has more.
2: Iran says it closed the strait to shipping traffic due to what it calls breaches of the tentative agreement it reached with the U.S., the failure to ensure Israel adheres to a ceasefire in Lebanon. Israeli strikes in southern Lebanon killed at least 16 people, including women and children, Saturday, a day after President Trump told NBC News that Israel and Lebanon had agreed to the ceasefire. Israel has made clear it's not bound by the U.S.-Iran agreement, which calls for ensuring Lebanon's sovereignty and territorial integrity. Hezbollah says it reserves the right to attack Israeli forces inside Lebanon. Jane Arraf, NPR News, Beirut.
0: Ebola cases continue to rise in the Democratic Republic of Congo, with 900 confirmed infections and 245 deaths. The suspected toll is much higher. Emmett Livingstone reports.
3: Congo says health workers are tracing 72% of the contacts of Ebola patients. But aid workers disagree. In Ituri province, the epicenter of the outbreak, many people are avoiding hospital and deaths are occurring in communities unrecorded. Some senior aid workers say that they're only managing to trace about 40% of contacts. Ituri's health system has been devastated by decades of conflict and neglect. Congolese medical staff there say they're also struggling to isolate suspected Ebola patients. Until recently, patients regardless of ailment were sharing toilet space at a rural hospital. Fixing these problems involves the slow task of building new infrastructure as Ebola spreads fast. For NPR News, I'm Emmett Livingstone in Kinshasa.
0: This is NPR News. A three-day conference of African and Caribbean nations wrapped up in Ghana yesterday. Participants issued a declaration calling on countries that had been involved in the Atlantic slave trade offer full, formal, and unconditional apologies, as well as taking steps towards reconciliation and reparations. About 12 million Africans were forcefully taken by European nations from the 16th to the 19th century and were enslaved on plantations that built up wealth for the owners. Police in Chicago are investigating a drive-by shooting in a Southside neighborhood last night. Officials say gunmen in an SUV opened fire on a crowd. At least 12 people were wounded, some critically. The U.S. men's national soccer team has won another game at the World Cup, beating Australia 2-0. NPR's Becky Sullivan has more.
4: Australia seemed threatening. They beat a talented Turkey team 2-0. And the Americans were playing without their star winger, Christian Pulisic, who hurt his left calf in last week's game and had to sit out. But the U.S. struck first when forward Falarin Balogun took a pass up the left side of the field and sprinted toward the goal. Then, when he passed the ball into the box, it bounced right off the shin of an Australian defender and into the net. Then, just before halftime, a header from U.S. defender Alex Freeman made the score 2-0. This is the first time the U.S. men have ever won two games in the group stage of a World Cup, and they've already scored 6 goals, which is twice as many as they scored in all of the 2022 World Cup. Becky Sullivan, NPR News, Seattle.
0: The win means no matter what happens in next week's game against Turkey, the U.S. men move on to the knockout round. I'm Nora Rahm, NPR News in Washington.
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7: Snap Studios. Okay, so today's story has a very strange providence. So imagine, I'm minding my business. You know, I get a note from one of my heroes, Lulu Miller, co-host of Radiolab, author of books, all-around cool person. And Lulu says that she has a story. She lays it out, and I'm thinking, this is going to be a very strange Radiolab piece. And she says, no. It's kind of more in the Snap lane. What? Lulu, do you mean, are you suggesting, could it be a Radiolab Snap Judgment co-production situation? Yes. Snap Nation, today on Radio Snap, Snap Lab, we proudly present Deliverance. And today's mashup episode begins with the always curious Lulu Miller, the host of Radio Lab. It's about her friend slash fellow nerd, Sammy Ramsey. Sammy's a rock star entomologist.
8: Statue. I didn't choose the bug life. 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
9: Bestrials.
10: Bestrials. Yeah.
7: And one afternoon last year, Sammy took Lulu and her wife to his favorite tea house in Boulder, Colorado. He ended up sharing a part of his scientific origin story.
11: And we just suddenly, found ourselves in this really deep and surprising and intimate story, and I'd never heard anything like it.
7: Well, Sammy had never spoken about this in public. Later, Lulu asked him if he'd ever want to tell it again in a studio to share with the world.
9: There was some level of nervousness about it because I'm like, how could this impact me? Especially in the very polarized context that we exist in now.
7: So he thought about it and he realized.
9: Authenticity is very important for me not to lose myself, and I just have to lean in.
7: So yes, this is a science-y story. You get a little bit about beetles and bees and other cool science-y things, but the heart of this is about love. Radio Snap, take it away, Lulu Miller.
11: Sammy grew up outside of D.C., and one of his favorite fashion choices was to wear his pet millipede around his neck to school.
9: I've always been quirky, you know, just that little kid with his elbows on the ground and his fists on his chin, staring into different books about insects and superhero comics. And I just really enjoyed that in so many of these books, there was just a world out there that was so vibrant and full of adventure. And no matter what, people always accepted the strange, quirky people in the end. They always found their place.
11: Which wasn't exactly how things went for Sammy when he got to middle school.
9: I immediately didn't fit. Day one, it was just very, very, very clear that something was really different about me. People treated me like I was this very odd thing.
11: But instead of shrinking away,
9: when people would say things about me and to me that were rude, I would jump back in with a rebuttal. I would point out that they were being problematic and rude. I would point
11: out. Yeah.
9: It bothered them enough that they stopped doing it.
11: So this is what age? This is like 12?
9: 12.
11: Mm-hmm. Okay. That's such a hard age. Where did that strength, where do you think you got that? Where did that come from?
9: Faith.
11: See, Sammy's not just the son of a preacher. He's the son of...
9: Two preachers.
11: Two preachers.
9: Preacher man, preacher woman. I mean, when we were little kids, just learning our alphabet, My parents taught us a scripture for every letter of the alphabet.
11: No way.
9: I'm so serious. Like, we were literally like, A, all have sinned and fallen short of the glory of God, Romans 3:23. B, believe on the Lord Jesus Christ and thou shalt be saved. C, like all the way through to Z.
11: My God. Do you still know it in your head?
9: D, do unto others as you would have them do to you. E, encourage one another and build each other up. F, for I know the plans that I have for you, and they are plans of good and not evil.
11: Wow. Wow. And so you're saying that, like, that just scripture was as basic as, like, refrigerator magnets for everyone else.
9: Exactly. And they also provide you with this scaffolding that feels so objective. Do things this way, do things that way. I could recall all these scriptures to mind that would make it very clear to me how to behave in any particular situation.
11: Like, say, should your classmates be teasing you for being different? There was a scripture for that.
9: Romans 12:2. Do not be conformed to this world, but be transformed by the renewing of your mind, that you may prove that which is good and acceptable and the perfect will of God. Church was a refuge.
11: Literally. Sammy's parents held church services in their living room.
9: Sure did.
11: And it was in that living room where one hot Sunday morning, little Sammy witnessed his dad, Pastor Roosevelt Ramsey, do something that would change everything for him.
9: My dad would always say, all right, everybody, we're opening the doors of the church. And he would extend his hands, and my mom would sing, and people would come down to the altar, and they would pray, and they would get prayed for.
11: And that morning,
9: this individual walks up, and kind of with this look of reluctance isn't quite the word, nervousness. My dad puts his hand on the man's head, and he starts praying for him very loudly.
11: Sammy knew his dad to be pretty soft-spoken, but suddenly he heard this shift in his voice.
9: He starts speaking directly to the evil spirit.
11: Whoa.
9: He says, in the name of Jesus, you will loose your hold on this man. Loose your hold.
11: Sammy says he can't be sure, but he believes the man had been struggling with drug abuse.
9: The man starts to shake and scream. And then, you know, the man is like crying, sobbing, kind of like yelling. There's no real words from him. And he even vomits, which was frightening. Exactly.
11: Yeah.
9: And my dad keeps praying. And, you know, it seems like he is almost spurred on by the fact that this man starts to vomit. When you see something like that, it doesn't feel like it's something that you're imagining it. This person is vomiting in response to prayer.
11: Wow. And is what's going on there similar to my concept as an outsider of an exorcism?
9: Yeah, so so it totally is. Deliverance is this quirky word that we use in the Christian vernacular of there is a problem going on in your life. Through the deliverance of God, you can change that pattern of behavior. And so for all intents and purposes, it serves the same purpose and is the same thing. It's the idea of the expunging of a demon from a person. So I'm a little kid sitting here next to my older brother, my older sister. It's hot. We are sitting in these green folding chairs. It's clear that there's a struggle here, and my dad is winning. And so he says, in the name of Jesus, I bind your works and your tactics against this man's life. You have no place here, you wicked and evil spirit. I cast you to the pit.
11: And Sammy felt proud.
9: That's my father standing there, who is also serving as this incredibly powerful spiritual leader who has the ability to drag demonic forces out of a person, kicking and screaming.
11: Now, what was happening on the inside to the person being delivered? That was always a little murkier.
9: People are pretty quiet about it, and you just... For people that you already know, most people in the church have an idea of what that person is going up there for.
11: Mm.
9: Nobody had an idea of what I would be going up there for.
11: Did you go up?
9: Not for my dad. No, no, no, no, no. That was not a conversation that I was going to have with my dad. Not in that context. No, I went up at another church in another town so that my family would never hear about it.
11: Huh, but you did go up.
9: Oh, absolutely. A brother needed prayer.
11: Sammy first noticed something was up when he was playing one of his favorite video games. This one martial arts one.
9: Google Huarong. H-W-A-O-R-A-N-G.
11: Okay, I'm getting there. Okay, mm-hmm. Here we go. Huarong. Mm-hmm. Oh, okay. Yeah. Please describe for me this slice of pixelated meat.
9: Lulu, you're killing me. It's him and his Taekwondo regalia. You know, he's got the Taekwondo pants and just the tiniest little shirt thing. It covers nothing. And I as a little, like, I don't know, like 12-year-old kid or whatever playing this game, I was very aware there is something about this gentleman and his costumes that, I like this. I was terrified that I was being oppressed by an evil spirit. I was terrified that that this wasn't just me being a quote-unquote late bloomer or any of the other things that I told myself.
11: But as terrifying as it was to consider that an evil spirit may have truly entered his mind,
9: that in some ways helped me not like crumble and be overwhelmed by all of this, because to my mind, if it was external, it could be fixed. And so in quite a bit of desperation and desire to make sure that I could continue living in a way that was quote unquote right, I decided to get delivered myself.
11: Wait. Why not go to your dad? He's your dad and he's the best. He's great
9: Lou,
11: at it.
9: Lou, like, first of all, it's your dad. Like, as much approval as I had from my family, I still didn't feel like I was what my dad wanted me to be. Somebody who watched football with him and fixed cars with him and so on. I mean, he had told me actually on multiple occasions that, you know, this is how a man behaves by juxtaposition with the way that I was behaving. So I went to a church that had a youth revival.
11: This was a big event at a mega church in a different state with a different pastor. And best of all, his parents did not come. And after a bunch of music and friendly hellos, the pastor stood up and welcomed anyone who wanted to get prayed for to step forward. And that was when Sammy took a deep breath and stepped forward to get delivered. Like, what did that walk feel like?
9: It was a long walk. I was so afraid. So afraid. And so I kept walking even though I wanted to stop, even though I was scared that somebody might see me or recognize me or figure something out. And when I got up front and had the opportunity to actually speak to the pastor himself, I could only whisper it. And I hated the fact, hated with a capital H, no, all caps, hated the fact that he told the other people around him who were praying for me what they were praying for me about. He said, this young man is struggling with homosexuality. I'm like, no!
11: Then down came the pastor's hand.
9: The giant hand on the forehead, and then other people like holding on to me or touching me and like my shoulders and stuff. Most of the individuals praying for me were women, aside from the pastor. And it was just very, very, very loud. And I cried. I cried a lot. I broke down. I fell to my knees. And I just wanted so badly to believe, that it had worked.
11: Did it?
9: So, story time!
11: I can't wait. Got the popcorn?
12: It's now years later. Sammy has landed at Cornell University. He joins the campus ministry, Crusade for Christ.
9: I loved that campus ministry. It was full of the most touchy-feely, emotionally vulnerable, sweet guys that I've ever met in my life.
12: In his junior year, he is hanging out with one of those guys from his ministry in his dorm room playing video games.
9: And he was a looker, just a tall, dashing gentleman with like the cutest amount of facial hair on his chin and these eyes that had like three different colors in them. And there's like this orangey-ness in there.
11: Orange tie-dye eyes with a like little scruff. I can't. Okay.
9: So we're, you know, playing video games and he starts goofing around with the controller, like hitting buttons. And I was like, hey, you are not helping.
11: Okay.
9: So he grabs me and picks me up and puts me like between his legs.
11: Uh-huh.
9: So I was like still in a little bit of a sense of denial. I was like, okay, Sammy, don't panic. I'm sure this is something that straight guys do all the time. And you just didn't hang out with enough straight guys in high school to know that, you know?
11: To know they prefer playing video games like in each other's laps.
9: Exactly.
11: Yeah.
9: Precisely. That's totally a normal thing. I was like, you are no longer helping. And he said, well, maybe I want your attention to be on something else. He leans forward, very forward gentleman, and just brings these lips together. And I was like, oh, so that whole experience forced me to consider something that I was not ready to consider, but maybe there wasn't actually something wrong with me. Maybe this wasn't actually a demon. Maybe this was something innate that couldn't be prayed out of me because it's a part of who I am.

0: For as long as he can remember, Faith has been Sammy's guide for doing the right thing. But what does he do now? Stay tuned.
1: 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I'm Lori McCroskey. 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
1: To get himself delivered. Then in college, Sammy experienced his first kiss.
2: It's at this point in the story that many people might turn away from the church, from the institution that rejects this core part of who they are. But Sammy, he turned toward it.
3: My mom has this gigantic study Bible. It is an epic Bible that everybody, like, who knows her, like, they know about this giant Bible that she opens that has multiple translations of scripture side by side. So it's like having four Bibles rolled into one, as big as a Bible normally is. I swiped that Bible. And I took it back with me to school and just was constantly going through it, trying to figure all of this out.
2: Page after page, night after night.
3: Reading the Bible, amassing things like commentaries and concordances to help me understand this at as deep a level as I possibly could.
2: Wow. God, you're just a nerd in your wiring.
3: Oh my gosh. Such a nerd.
2: Okay.
3: Such a nerd. It was the most scientific way.
2: Let me read all the textbooks. Yeah. Okay. Got it. Scripture science. Okay. You science the scripture.
3: I science the scripture.
2: What are you searching for and what do you find?
1: I found so much beauty in the love letter that's written to humanity from God.
2: What do you mean?
1: Well, I went in looking for legal text to explain to me what I could and couldn't do as someone who is attracted to men and is a man. And instead, I found something very different. What I kept seeing throughout scripture was the beauty of diversity. See, and stay with me on this one.
2: Okay. I'm here.
1: So I was already in training to be an entomologist at the time. I was getting my undergraduate degree in entomology. So I started looking at what we know about God from biology, and you see that God absolutely loves diversity.
2: How so?
1: There's literally nothing that exists that God made one kind of. And it's so interesting for me to think about this. Was it Haldane who was asked, what do you know about God from biology? And his response was that God has an inordinate fondness for beetles.
2: Because there's so many species.
1: So many species. There are more species of beetles than there are birds, fish, and mammals combined together.
2: No.
1: Which is insane to think about, because I'm not saying there's more insects than them. Just beetles. That
2: alone.
1: One category.
2: Mm-hmm. That is bonkers.
1: So when you think about that bonkersness, I want you to consider what it says about a God who would spend that kind of time caring about that level of diversity. And then thinking about how important diversity is, that it would even be a core value with God such that it's built into God's character himself. The Bible says that God exists as three beings in one. So even within the existence of God, there is diversity built in.
2: So you're saying like the Son, Father, and the Holy Spirit?
1: Mm-hmm. That's diversity, baby.
2: Wow.
1: Yep.
2: I've never heard that take. That's a great take.
1: This one's a Sammy original. God himself exists as three beings in one, embodying diversity in the very character of God. And the Bible says very clearly that God is love. So what space do we have to even think for a moment that love itself would not be diverse?
2: And as Sammy kept reading the Bible and commentaries about familiar stories, he started finding all kinds of new interpretations.
1: You see David and Jonathan with a love deeper than the romantic love that he has felt for his more than one wife. And you also see something really beautiful in the story of Ruth and Naomi, where Ruth says, please don't ask me to leave you, because wherever you go, I will go. Wherever you sleep, I will always sleep. But when I was mulling over these ideas, I remember one of my friends, Justin, saying to me, well, maybe the Bible doesn't say anything in favor of what you're looking for, like a love.

0: loving gay relationship. And it says a lot of things in favor of straight people. I was like, oh, okay, yeah, maybe you're right there. But that didn't really last for very long, because as I read through scripture, I did see myself represented.
1: Then he reread the book of Samuel.
0: It's in the book that is my namesake, the person that I'm named after. And God says to Samuel, man looks at the outward appearance, but I am God and I look at the heart. And that moment of me recognizing, like, so much of that I've thought of myself as quirky and different, those things don't actually matter. What about my heart? What about the core of who I am? What about my character and the seat of my character and what drives the way that I behave and how I interact with other people? So what reason would I have theologically to distance myself from a context in which I can truly be authentic, in which I can truly express the beautiful, diverse love that's embodied in who God is? What reason do I have to push that away? Well, people's disapproval. And am I going to allow other people's disapproval to actually guide the way that I live my life? Do not be conformed to this world, but be transformed by the renewing of your mind, that you may prove that which is good and acceptable and the perfect will of God. Romans 12:2. I was finally ready to tell my mom.
1: He chose New Year's Eve, 2011. The ball had dropped and the rest of the family had gone to bed.
0: She was sitting next to me. I stared straight forward. I tried to manage all of my internal bodily functions because I was burping out of nervousness. I was like, okay, I have to say this. And she looked a bit, what's the word? Concerned? I was not even remotely surprised when she said, so you're going to be the one to tell your father this. And I'm like, oh, I know. I know. And so think about this. It was New Year's Eve when I told my mom. It was November when I told my dad.
1: Almost a year.
0: Almost an entire year. When I told my dad, everyone was worried. My sister was worried and she was like, Sammy, I don't think you should do this alone. I want to be there. And my mom was like, I want to be there too. My brother was like, guys, I think you need to let Sammy handle this one by himself. Like, if this needs to be a man-to-man kind of thing. And I was like, look, I'll take all the help I can get. Come on, y'all. So, so my sister and my mom and I piled into my parents' bedroom. My dad was on the bed. And
1: wait, is this sneak attack? Like he's about to go to bed?
0: Yep. You know, I...
1: he's like in his jammies and
0: look,
1: you just are like...
0: Lulu, these were not the best choices.
1: No, I'm just trying to get the scene. I'm not judging.
0: You know, dad looked like he was in a good enough mood. So I was like, hey, dad, I have something to tell you. He looked at my mom. He looked at my sister. And he said, no. My mom shook her head, like, yeah, Roosevelt, he's gay. This look overcame him of, like, shock and then embarrassment. And then he picked up a pillow and put it over his face.
1: Whoa.
0: He didn't have a lot to say that evening. And my dad didn't accept that at all.
1: Which made things hard at home, where Sammy was still living at the time.
0: We weren't talking very much. And after I'd come out to him... even less than that, because he was so uncomfortable with me. He couldn't even look at me when we would talk. He would just kind of look down or look up or look away.
1: There was this stony silence to his father, Sammy said, although every so often he'd break out of it.
0: He tried to talk me out of it. He brought up Sodom and Gomorrah. He brought up a few other scriptures. My mom shook her head like, ooh, don't try that one. I tried that one.
1: One time he gave Sammy a book to read.
0: It was a very fiery evangelical book about the evils of homosexuality.
1: Another time, he popped into Sammy's room with an idea.
0: He said, Sammy, do you think you might need to, you know, experience something with a woman first? And then, you know, that'll fix things. I was like, are you suggesting that I find a house of ill repute and pay some money for this experience? He suggested that he would help me find a context. And I was like, okay, Dad, and this is not one of his... this is a moment where he feels like he was very much acting outside of his character, but he was panicking because he thought that my immortal soul was in danger. And I was like, Dad, wouldn't you consider that a sin? And he said, yeah, but it's a smaller sin than if you go out here and you live a life of sin with another man. My sister hit the roof. So that didn't go well.
1: And finally, Sammy's dad begged him to try deliverance.
0: I'm like, oh, sir, you are several years too late. I've been through that. He wanted me to just try it. Like, Sammy, why won't you just try it, though? And what I had to keep explaining to him was, I don't want to be any different than the way that I am now.
1: And with that, father and son went back to their separate corners.
0: In a lot of ways, I'd given up on the idea that we were ever going to be close, that I was going to have a close relationship with my father. I thought that's just how it was going to be. Now, at the time, I still wasn't sure what life looked like as a queer person. I wasn't sure whether I was going to date somebody. I didn't know what queer relationships looked like. Families, babies, children, like any of that.
1: When Sammy got to graduate school,
0: I was 23. And so this was a graduate school in Maryland. I joined an evangelical church in graduate school. I joined pretty quickly and became a part of a little bit of everything. And
1: he sang in the choir. He led Bible study and worship. And the more comfortable he grew with the congregation, he came out to two or three people.
0: After a while, the group grew to, it was 9 people who knew about me. And they were just so supportive and caring. I loved that. They would just spend time with me talking about all of this. And I felt like I was ready to really talk with my pastor about it too. Even if I wanted to squirm, even if I was scared for different reasons, honesty demanded that I let them know something that potentially would have precluded them allowing me to be in a position of leadership otherwise. So when I did tell my pastor, he thanked me for telling him. He said, Sammy, I know what you're afraid of. I know that you're afraid that people are going to leave you or abandon you or excise you from Christian community. He's like, you don't have to worry about that with me or this church. He's like, you know, I love you. This church loves you and cares about you. And that's just clear. That's just evident. I don't have any problem with you continuing to lead, you know, in the different ways that you're leading, which was really nice. And all of us celebrated. We're like, this is amazing. This is great.
1: And this is how it went for the next few months. If Sammy wasn't at the lab at school studying tiny honeybee parasites, he was at church with his friends.
0: And it literally wasn't until a fateful encounter with the street preacher that things went downhill.
2: After the break, Sammy faces off with a street preacher on campus. Stay tuned.
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0: Welcome back to a special Snap Judgment Radio Lab Marriage, the Deliverance episode. My name is Glenn Washington. When last we left, Sammy joined a church with a pastor who gave him the embrace that his father did not. But then he found himself in a moral face-off with a street preacher.
1: Sammy was strolling through campus.
2: There was a street preacher who was heckling students who walked by and using the Bible to do so. If he saw somebody that didn't look like the straight-laced version of a Christian that he thought someone should, he would single them out and start throwing scriptures at them and telling them that they need to repent. So I decided to stand next to him. And when he would throw out scriptures that were unloving and uncaring, I would counter with the scripture that affirmed God's love for them. He was not pleased. But then when he realized that I capped it up with a scripture at the end, he was like, well, I guess I can't push back against that.
1: But when the street preacher targeted someone passing by that he assumed to be gay,
2: then he turned to me and he was like, no, that one's gay. And I was like, gay people are loved by God too. And he was like, what are you talking about? Where do you go to church? Who would let you believe that gay people are loved by God as they are? They need to change. I was like, we do not need to change. I am gay. And my pastors at church are aware of that. And he was like, who are your pastors? And I'm over here all big and bold and brazen. I'm like, he think he gonna say something to my pastors that they don't know. And he's like, I've got to call them. I'll let the whole denomination know. So the next day, I get a call from my pastor. And he simply tells me that he would like for me to come to his office that day if possible. And so I show up at the church, I walk in, I'm not worried, I'm not bothered. I mean, it's church, this is my space. But when I walk into his office and see the look on his face, I realize there's a problem. And he said, I got this voicemail. And I immediately think, this can't be about the street preacher, can it be? And then he tells me, Sammy, this has been a problem for a while, and I just haven't wanted to say anything. And I was like, what do you mean? He was like, I've had more than one conversation with people at this church. After I preached my sermon about homosexuality, more than one person came to me and said, well, in your sermon, you said that you can't be gay and be a Christian, but Sammy's gay, and he very clearly loves Jesus, so it doesn't really seem like that's true. People know that you're sharper than me. You're getting your PhD. So when you say stuff, people listen to you. And he said, how am I supposed to run a church if people are questioning whether I understand the Bible properly? It's like, so what would you, how, where will we go from here? And he said, you need to stop talking about homosexuality, and you need to stop telling people that you're a gay person, that you're same-sex attracted, like this entire subject, I'm putting the kibosh to it. You're not talking about this anymore at our church. I was like, are you asking me to go back into the closet? I was like, you do know that that's an impossible decision, right? He's like, Sammy, that or I'm going to need you to leave. Now, I wanted to tell people about what happened. I wanted to tell people so that they would understand what occurred.
1: But Sammy never got the chance to do that.
2: So he called an all-church meeting, and one of my friends, knowing what was about to occur, took me out of town so that I wouldn't be around when it happened.
1: But later, Sammy gets a text on his phone. It's a video of the pastor at this church meeting.
2: He told everybody that I was a danger to Christian community because I had been ensnared in sexual sin.
1: Wow.
2: And it was really, really tough to hear someone else take the liberty to tell my story, because I was only out to a handful of people at the church at the time. To hear someone take that and declare it to an entire group of hundreds of people and... It really tore me up.
1: When do you tell your parents that you've been excommunicated?
2: Immediately. I went home and I cried. And my mom and dad, of course, wanted to understand why, because I was a grown man at, what, 25, crying in their house. And I told them what happened, and they were upset.
1: His mom comforted him, clearly felt bad that her son was hurting. And his dad, he looked really angry, which Sammy figured was his quiet agreement with that pastor.
2: After that, no one from that church continued associating with me. And that's part of how excommunication tends to work. There's like soft excommunication where you can continue to at least show up, but you don't get to be officially a member at a church. And then there's hard excommunication where you can't even come to the church itself.
1: Wait, and which one?
2: Oh, I got hard excommunication.
1: Oh my God.
2: Yeah. Yeah. And so overnight, that entire community of people stopped speaking to me. So I just didn't have social connection anymore, didn't know how I would reestablish social connection, and just felt really sad and depressed. So I threw myself into my graduate school work. I was at the university all day, every day, sometimes doing 18-hour days, where at the end of the day, like, there was nothing to do but sleep.
1: All this time, Sammy had been working on a theory for his doctorate thesis.
2: I was trying to figure out what was leading to these massive die-offs in honeybee colonies.
1: Colony collapse disorder. Maybe you remember this. It was a big mystery over a decade ago. And people had come up with all kinds of conspiracy theories about why bees were dying off. Maybe it was secret government activities or cell phones. But Sammy, along with many other scientists, believed that at least one of the culprits was a parasite, a little parasitic mite that was somehow infecting the bees.
2: In addition to that, in order to test that theory, I had to find a way to raise those parasites in the lab, which is something that people haven't been able to do. We had an old rickety incubator that sometimes would go down and you had to be there in case it did to reset it or all of your mites would die. And it was something that took constant trial and error over and over and over of me trying different things and babysitting these mites constantly being there.
1: And not only did he manage to keep these little critters alive,
2: but I was able to get them to reproduce in the lab. I was able to get them to survive in this context that I made of an in vitro rearing system for them.
1: This was a really big breakthrough. Sammy was actually one of the people to crack the case for why so many bees were dying.
2: It was my research on these parasites that showed that they're actually liquefying the bee's liver and sucking that out of their body. And I was able to achieve something.
1: You're like an unparalleled scientist and human and science communicator, and it's a rare career. And it's sort of like to picture some of that starting out of that loneliness and that exile is really, that's hard.
2: It's a big chunk of the origin story. I look back on that constantly and think, man, that experience at church hurt me in such a way where it caused me to do something that was really great, but I can't look at what I achieved there and not feel a little bit conflicted about it, because that project came out of a lot of hurt.
1: And somewhere along the way, as he was focusing on all these little bugs, his phone lights up with a text message from his dad saying,
2: I need to talk to you. My dad and I weren't having a lot of conversation. We weren't talking very much. So I wasn't expecting anything good when he sent me that text message. He said, come on, let's go to the Olive Garden, which is his favorite restaurant in the world. We got to the Olive Garden, and he told me that he'd been doing some thinking. And that he was really, really upset about what had happened to me at that church.
3: I was kind of, you know, feeling your pain, what you were going through and so on and forth. You know, you can feel that, you know, coming from another person if they're going through a certain ordeal or whatever in life.
1: This, of course, is Sammy's dad, Pastor Roosevelt Ramsey.
3: You have a tendency to feel that pain, and especially somebody, someone close to you, like a son. I was hurt too, you know, that they would do this thing to you.
2: And he told me that he was really upset with my pastor for the ways that he had talked about me being a gay man.
3: Well, my thoughts about him is that he just really didn't go to the Lord and, you know, ask God what's going on here.
2: And I was kind of confused at this point.
1: Yeah.
2: So I was like, Dad, this is, he used the exact same language that you use. When I did come out to you, you came in my room, you asked me to consider, you know, changing. You asked me to consider getting prayed for, getting delivered. You asked me to consider, like, all of these ways of not being gay. And it made me feel pretty distant from you.
3: At that time of point, you know, my feelings, my emotions, all that stuff was all out there, you know? So when this hit me, man, it was like a meteor or something come out of space and boom, you know? But that's why I had to pray and ask God, you know, to help me in this situation. And what happened after that, you know, then I began to feel different about it, you know?
2: I think it just really, really got to him to see me so sad. Mm-hmm. And he explained that that forced him into introspection. Huh. It forced him to recognize the same way that that pastor was treating you, I've been treating you. And so I couldn't be mad at him without being mad at myself.
1: And then, unbeknownst to Sammy at the time, Pastor Ramsey did the same thing that Sammy had done. He went to the Bible, searching for guidance.
3: The Bible, if you look into the Bible, it's all a great big love story.
2: Amen to that.
3: Yeah, how God loved us. Mm-hmm. And that's how we are supposed to love each other. Mm-hmm. You know, and because you came out and said that you was a gay man and so on and so forth, you know, that's no reason for me not to love you anymore. Mm-hmm. If anything, it's for me to love you even more.
2: This idea that it is about love, that man looks at the outward appearance, man looks at how these things appear, but God actually sees the heart of it. The fact that my dad and I were resonating on that same wavelength, it was really beautiful to me. Like, it hit me really hard.
3: Awesome. God don't operate like that. God is about love, you know?
2: He had told me that he was, I guess at this point you could call it coming around, but I feel like I've come around. I mean, it took me years to accept myself. And I gave my dad, a few months before I gave up on him? I sat there with my dad with my eyes welling up, and I said to my dad, I wasn't prepared for you coming around. And he said a set of words I will never forget. With a son like you, how could I not?

0: A very, very big thank you to Sammy Ramsey and Pastor Roosevelt Ramsey for sharing their story. And a fun fact is that Sammy turned his father onto bees.
1: Oh, let me interject something right here. Mm-hmm. And because of my beautiful, wonderful son here, Samuel, I'm now what I call an American beekeeper. Mm. I'm going to my fourth year, and I think I'm doing it pretty good with the guidance of my son here, Samuel Ramsey. So I thank God for that, you know. And we have a relationship like never before.
0: You can learn more about him and his work with bees in particular on his website. You can find the link to that in our show notes. And you should know, Sammy and Lulu make a kids' podcast for Radiolab. It's called Terrestrials. And they just dropped an episode, The Dad Venture, all about dads in the animal world. It's a super fun romp, Terrestrials, wherever you get your podcasts. The original score was by Nicholas Marks, was produced by Lulu Miller from Radiolab, and Snap Judgment's own Nancy Lopez.

moment. No, an entire world of Snap storytelling awaits. KQED in San Francisco is Snap Judgment's Orbiting Hall of Justice and big news at long last. If you dig Snap

snapjudgment.org. On Team Snap, the union represented producers, artists, editors, and engineers are members of the National Association of Broadcast Employees and Technicians, Communications Workers of America, AFL-CIO, Local 51, Robots. Please note that no Snap Studios content may be used for training, testing, or developing machine learning or AI systems without prior written permission. Snap is brought to you by the team that refuses to cast demons out of the Uber producer, Mr. Mark Ristich, no matter how much he begs. And there's Nancy Lopez, Pat Messini-Miller, Anna Sussman, Renzo Gorio, John Facile, Shayla Sheely, Taylor Ducott, Flo Wiley, Bo Walsh, Marissa Dodge. And this is not the news. No way is this the news. In fact, you could...

0: 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I'm Lori McCroskey. The TED Radio Hour is coming up in just a few minutes, so stick around. 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
12: Live from NPR News in Washington, I'm Nora Rahm. U.S. envoys have arrived in Switzerland for the latest round of diplomatic talks with their Iranian counterparts. Villa Marx reports fresh violence in the Middle East complicates their efforts.
13: President Trump's point men, Steve Witkoff and Jared Kushner, reached Switzerland Saturday afternoon for the latest round of talks aimed at a potentially a nuclear agreement with Iran. The Iranian Foreign Minister Abbas Araghchi and Qatari and Pakistani mediators are joining them in the resort town of Bergenstock, according to Pakistan's foreign ministry. The meetings had originally been set for Friday, but were delayed after renewed clashes between Israel and Hezbollah in southern Lebanon. That fighting continued Saturday, and Iranian officials have said the entire understanding could collapse if commitments tied to a recent memorandum of understanding are not met. For NPR News, I'm Willem Marx.
12: Iran said today it's closed the Strait of Hormuz because of Israel's attacks in Lebanon that killed at least 16 people. U.S. Central Command disputes this, saying traffic continues to flow through the strait and U.S. forces are monitoring the situation to ensure this remains the case. The Memorandum of Understanding signed by the U.S. and Iran this week is a tentative agreement designed to lead to an end to the war. NPR's Ron Elving reports there is much at stake.
14: There's the fragile ceasefire that may or may not be holding for the moment. Then there's the fate of the MOU between the U.S. and Iran. There's at least a short-term chance for peace in the region. Then there's the future of the relationship between the U.S. and Israel that's been so important to both for almost 80 years. So now the Trump administration wants to dial back, make a deal, or at least start to make one.
12: NPR's Ron Elving. Italian Prime Minister Giorgia Meloni is pushing back after President Trump said she begged him for a photo op at last week's summit in France. Megan Williams reports.
15: Giorgia Meloni posted a video calling Trump's account completely fabricated, saying she was stunned the U.S. president would make up a story about a partner country.
16: Io e l'Italia non imploriamo mai.
15: Italy and I do not beg, she said. Italian leaders from across the political spectrum quickly backed her. Foreign Minister Antonio Tajani even canceled a planned trip to the U.S. Meloni had tried to position herself as Trump's closest European ally, but strains over Iran, Ukraine, tariffs, and Gaza have been growing. And here in Italy, the spat is being read as the end of a close political friendship. For NPR News, I'm Megan Williams in Rome.
12: Trump repeated his claim this morning on Truth Social. He said Meloni had asked over and over for a picture with him because he says she's doing poorly in Italy with her level of popularity. Later, he said, no thanks. You're listening to NPR News. in Washington. Russian bombs hit the southeastern city of Zaporizhzhia today, killing 4 people and injuring 6 others. Also today, Russia attacked an apartment block in the Ukrainian city of Kharkiv. Officials say at least 1 person was killed. Award-winning TV comedy director James Burrows has died at the age of 85. Steve Futterman reports he directed some of the country's most iconic sitcoms.
2: If you are someone who reads television credits, James Burrows was a familiar name. He got his start on The Mary Tyler Moore Show. He directed 4 episodes of the legendary comedy. That was the start of a remarkable career. After that would come The Bob Newhart Show, Taxi, Cheers, Frasier, Friends, Will and Grace, and many others. He was most closely associated with Cheers.
8: Making your way in the world today takes everything.
2: He co-created the series and directed 237 episodes. He also played a key role on Friends, directing the pilot episode, and directed all 246 episodes of Will and Grace. For NPR News, I'm Steve Futterman in Los Angeles.
12: In the U.S., Ford's F-150 is the best-selling vehicle, but a new report finds it's not the most driven one. IC Cars looked at the odometer readings from more than 2 million vehicles that were sold last year. It found the cars with the most miles put on them were practical family cars, with self-charging hybrid vehicles, such as the original Prius, driven more than traditional gas vehicles. I'm Nora Rahm, NPR News.
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19: It's the TED Radio Hour from NPR. I'm Manoush Zomorodi. On the show today, the psychology of winning. Have you ever wondered what is going on in the mind of a professional athlete?
20: Part of my personality from the time that I can remember is that when the lights were shining, when the moment of the game came down to the last second, to the last play, when the attention and the focus turned toward me, there was something greater in my spirit that came alive.
19: This is Olympic gold medalist and World Cup champion Abby Wambach. She played for the U.S. women's national soccer team from 2001 to 2015 and is widely regarded as one of the greatest soccer players of all time.
20: And now in my retirement, I am an author, a podcaster, and an avid U.S. women's national team fan.
19: But on July 11th, 2011, she had a lot to prove. It was the quarterfinals of the Women's World Cup in Dresden, Germany. Team USA versus Brazil, and Brazil's legendary striker, Marta Vieira da Silva.
20: There is a healthy rivalry between USA and Brazil in 2011. Marta's at the top of her game. I am at the top of my game. And if Marta just had the game of her life, which was always possible when Marta stepped on the field, then you just had to figure out how to deal with that as best as you can. We scored an early goal. And what people don't know about what was going on inside the stadium is when we scored that early goal, we were like, listen, let's keep possession. Because it was early. I mean, we still had a lot of soccer left. So we were keeping possession. And I remember the crowd, they want to see excitement. They want to see soccer and football really happening.
19: Team USA was sitting on the ball, taking their time, trying to keep the score at 1-0, which really annoyed the fans.
20: So the crowd kind of started to turn against us in a way and start to back the Brazilian side. They wanted a game.
21: Mm-hmm.
20: A game they ended up getting. I think about the 60th minute, one of our defenders, Rachel Buehler, ends up getting into a collision with Marta, ends up drawing a straight red card inside the penalty box. So not only is Brazil awarded a penalty, but we now lose a player. We are now playing with 10 women. And, oh God, that was such, I'm experiencing like stress as if I'm right back there. So we get ready for the penalty shot.
19: Brazil takes the shot against USA's goalie Hope Solo.
20: Hope saves it. And we're freaking out. We're all like, oh my gosh, this is great, you know? Well, the referee says, no, no, no. Hope moved early. And so they got to retake the penalty. And then Brazil scores the penalty. 1-1, 60th minute. Team USA is down a player. And I'm just thinking, oh, this is not good. This is not good. We play for the next 30 minutes. And it's an intense game. You know, there's not many chances from either team, really. Regulation ends and it goes into extra time. And Marta, God, I'll never forget it, where I was standing. They get a corner kick and somehow she scores this goal. And I, God, I just remember screaming from that point on, we just need one good chance. We just need one good chance. We are fighting for our lives. We are fighting to stay in this tournament. This would be, I think, at the time, the earliest exit the U.S. would ever exit a world championship, being the quarterfinals.
0: What is going through your mind at this point? Are you, like, angry? Is there a point where you're like, I just have to stay in the zone or otherwise this is all going to fall apart? What is happening?
20: I am everything all at once.
0: Okay.
20: I am angry. I am terrified. I am excited. I am at the edge of myself. I am praying. I am talking to myself. I am pleading. I am willing. I am all things. I'm everything all at once.
0: Because the clock is ticking at this point, right?
20: Yeah, the clock is ticking. The ball is basically, I think, on our own goal line where Hope Solo is standing, the end of the field. And I'm screaming, like, just kick it north, like, direct. We need to get to the goal. We've got, I felt like we only had a few seconds, which we did. We only had a few seconds left until the referee was going to call the game.
19: Teammate Megan Rapinoe gets the ball.
20: Megan takes a couple of touches, and you have to understand the relationships that we all have. Like, these are plays that we have done 1,000 times with each other. But the problem is Megan is now basically on the half mark. So she's probably like 40 yards away from the end line. And I'm at the top of the box. And so this delivery and this angle and the trajectory has probably never been attempted. But because it was such late game heroics, Pino was like, I know Abby's in there. I'm just going to take a couple touches. I'm going to look up and then I'm going to look down. And as soon as Megan looked up and as soon as she put her head down, I knew the ball was coming toward me. And as soon as the ball came off of her foot, for whatever reason, I knew that that ball was coming to my head. I knew it. The only thing in my mind was, don't screw this up. I knew I was going to head the ball. Would the keeper save it or not? Well, as the ball is approaching my head, I see a pair of gloves come into my vision and come out of my vision as the ball is striking my head. I realize the goalkeeper has come out and missed the ball. Nobody is in the goal. I have a wide open net. Now I'm thinking, if I miss this, this would be the biggest embarrassment in the whole wide world. My head connects with the ball. You know, your eyes have to shut when the ball hits your head. And then when the ball comes off your head, your eyes open back up. but I heard the roar of the crowd before I could see the ball. And the roar of the crowd was so loud that I black out. Like, I don't have a recollection of the ball hitting the back of the net.
0: Moments like this are what athletes and their fans live for. And whether it's on the field, during a crucial exam, or while giving the biggest presentation of your life, going for the win can be exhilarating and terrifying. So what are the best ways to set ourselves up for success? On the show today, the psychology of winning. Why we love watching people compete at the top of their game, and how we can manage our own anxieties in high-pressure situations. Which brings us back to Abby Wambach. Her header in the 2011 World Cup quarterfinals is legendary. And over the years, Abby has replayed that moment over and over again in her mind.
20: Because I've wondered, how the heck did that happen? What about me? What about my brain, my body, my spirit is different than somebody else to be able to do that? Is it just like right place, right time? Or is it like the sincere openness to utter annihilation had that gone the opposite way? Right? Like, I try to tell my kid, the more open you can be completely devastated by something, the more possibility opens up to you. And I think that that's true in life. I think that's true in love. I know that that's true in sport. The more you open yourself up to devastation, the more possibility will be open to you. Mm. And that's what this moment was. And I believe deeply in all of my being that some of the best athletes we watch and some of the biggest moments we've been able to watch, we gather the energy of everybody watching and we are somehow able to tap into that will, to tap into that desperation and to give it what it wants. And so I think that that's what happened. And P.S., folks, this only tied the game. We go into the penalty kick shootout. Ali Krieger finishes it off for us to win. I hope Solo also saved one. That was the reason why we were able to win in five. Yeah, my God, like, I feel exhausted just explaining all of it.
0: Yeah, because I can feel you reliving it. I mean, it must be addictive, this feeling.
20: Yep. You know, there's really not much that you can compare that kind of thing with. Winning the game in that fashion, in that way, it was just so unbelievable. It made me famous. It brought the popularity and fandom back to women's soccer, the way that it kind of was when Mia Hamm was present and starting the women's soccer sports revolution in this country. That moment was everything.
0: When you have a moment like that, is there a sense that you can like, whew, take a deep breath, maybe rest on your laurels a little bit?
20: I remember the next day, Pia, our coach, she sat us in a circle. She wanted everybody to go one by one and tell their story, how they experienced it. She knew that this moment was bigger than this one specific team. What she was trying to give us was a space to be able to be like, that just happened. Be proud and be amazed and be awed. And at the end of that meeting, she said, okay, we have to move on to France. We still haven't won anything here. That we will be able to celebrate for the rest of our lives. But today is a new day and we need to move forward.
0: That's Abby Wambach. Her podcast is called We Can Do Hard Things. And by the way, the U.S. team ended up losing in the final of that World Cup, but came back 4 years later in 2015 and, with Abby, won the championship. On the show today, the psychology of winning. I'm Manoush Zomorodi, and you're listening to the TED Radio Hour from NPR.
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19: It's the TED Radio Hour from NPR. I'm Manoush Zomorodi. On the show today, the psychology of winning. We just heard how soccer great Abby Wambach was able to turn a crucial moment into a clutch goal. But what if she'd whiffed, totally missed the ball? For every win, there's an example of someone at the worst possible time choking.
20: Yeah. Did you perform worse than you expected, given what you could do? To me, that's a choke.
19: This is the president of Dartmouth College.
20: My name is Sion Bylock.
19: Sion is also a cognitive scientist who spent most of her career studying what happens in our brains when we crack under pressure. For Sion, there was one particular day in high school when this happened to her, and she will never forget it.
20: I was playing soccer. I was the goalkeeper, which is a pressure-filled position. All eyes are on you. And I was playing as part of the California State team, which is part of the Olympic Development Program.
19: Wow.
20: So it was a big deal. And I remember turning around and realizing that the national coach, the coach that would select somebody to come up and play on the national team, was standing behind me. And I first just shook it off, but I remember really all of a sudden becoming really self-aware of everything I was doing, from breathing to moving. And soon after that, the ball came towards me. Someone was dribbling down the field, and I essentially was in slow motion, almost thinking about how he was playing, like the coach was watching me. And I missed such an easy shot.
19: Oh.
20: And shortly after that, it happened again.
19: Oh.
20: And really blew my chances to play at the next level and shook me to my core about whether I could perform well when it mattered.
19: Okay, so is that why you became a cognitive scientist?
20: I definitely do me search. So trying to understand how I can perform better under pressure. And when I got to university, I found this amazing major called cognitive science where you could actually ask questions about how you were performing, what happened in the brain and body as people learn and perform at their best. And one of the things I realized was that there was a lot of research focused on how people learn, whether it's how you learn as a young child, how you learn to become an expert in everything from chess to athletics to music. But there was less research focused on what happened when someone was pretty highly skilled and all of a sudden, they didn't perform well. And I wanted to ask that question.
19: How do you even go about studying what happens in the brain? Can you take me through the process that you went through to try and pinpoint where things, I guess, go wrong?
20: Yeah. I mean, so I'm interested in performance at all kinds of different levels and in different tasks. And one of the first things that we actually did when I was in graduate school and first studying this is we set up a lab with a putting green and we invited professional golfers in.
4: And we put them under pressure and looked to see what happened if they got worse in terms of how they putted.
0: Oh, it's called the yips, right? When you like just completely whiff the ball, but you're actually a very good golfer.
4: Yeah, I mean, the yips is one way that it's been described, or just choking under pressure. And golf is a great sport to study this because people certainly can play differently depending on what's on the line and who's around them.
0: What did those golfers tell you?
4: It was really interesting. So we had pretty high-level golfers, whether it was Division I golf team or some professional golfers. And one thing that they told us is that when they putted well, they actually couldn't really remember what they were doing. They were sort of in a zone. And when we asked them for their memory, they couldn't tell us much. It's, you know, why I always think professional athletes after a really good game either thank their moms or they thank God. Like when people ask them questions, they can't tell you what they did because they were playing, in a sense, out of their mind. They weren't focusing on what they were doing. But when they performed poorly, they actually were paying a lot of attention to every step of what they were doing. And this gave us insight that maybe counterintuitively, one of the reasons people flub under pressure, especially in athletics, is they start paying too much attention to their performance, things that should just run on autopilot.
0: Do we know how, I guess, good someone has to be as an athlete, or I guess any skill that they have, public speaking or anything where they're under pressure? Is there a level of achievement that they reach when they can do this autopilot thing and don't have to talk themselves through every step while they're actually doing it?
4: It's a really good question, and I don't think there's a one-size-fits-all answer.

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1: Without us having to pay attention.
2: Yeah, I mean, it's how we do all sorts of things in our lives. I mean, we're getting bombarded with all sorts of information that we don't pay attention to at particular moments. And sometimes, like, you're probably not thinking about your foot right now, but now you are because I told you about it. We do a lot of things outside of conscious control. And a lot of what my research has shown is actually you have to trust yourself and be able to perform that way, because that's how you're going to have the best outcome.
1: Sion Bylock picks up from the TED stage.
3: My research team and I have studied this phenomenon of overattention, and we call it paralysis by analysis. In one study, we asked college soccer players to dribble a soccer ball and to pay attention to an aspect of their performance that they would not otherwise attend to. We asked them to pay attention to what side of the foot was contacting the ball. We showed that performance was slower and more error-prone when we drew their attention to the step-by-step details of what they were doing. When the pressure is on, we're often concerned with performing at our best, and as a result, we try and control what we're doing to force the best performance. A lot of it comes down to the prefrontal cortex, that front part of our brain that sits over our eyes and usually helps us focus in positive ways. It often gets hooked on the wrong things. The end result is that we actually screw up.
1: It feels important to mention gymnastics. Simone Biles is, of course, the most famous example of being at the absolute top of her field and then dropping out after experiencing what people in gymnastics call the twisties, this sense of not knowing where your body is in space. Is that different than what you're talking about, paralysis by analysis?
2: No, I mean, I actually think it's really similar in terms of this idea that all of a sudden what had gone on autopilot, what she knew how to do, didn't feel right. And then when she needs to focus on where she's going to land, for example, she isn't able to. And so it's a form of your performance changing because of what's happening mentally. This what she didn't say, I've injured my foot. Right? She injured her ability to attend to what she wanted and to not attend to what she didn't.
1: And do you think stress, anxiety, the pressure of the moment makes that out of syncness happen between the brain and the body? Or could that have happened at any point?
2: Well, I think the yips, which sometimes just creep up out of nowhere in golf and other sports and, you know, in baseball, it's happened. Sometimes it happens out of nowhere. But there is a body of research that suggests that when you are really stressed, when all eyes are on you, that actually can be an avenue that changes how you think about how you're going to perform and can induce some of whether it's the twisties or the yips or performing poorly under pressure.
1: So talk us through what you think are some easy hacks, I guess, to not let our prefrontal cortex get hooked on the wrong things.
2: Well, first, I think practice is key. Not just practicing a toast you have to give at a wedding or a speech without anyone watching you. You got to practice under the conditions you're going to perform under. So if you're giving that toast and you want to practice to perfection, you got to practice in front of your friends. You got to make yourself a little nervous. Even practicing in front of a mirror, it increases self-consciousness so that you're ready to go when you're on the big stage or it's that big day.
1: I read that the golfer Jack Nicklaus used to think about his pinky toes.
2: Yeah. That's another idea. It's sort of a crutch to not overthink the step-by-step details. So either thinking about your pinky toe or having a keyword or a mantra or a swing thought, anything that sort of takes you from spending too much time dwelling on the details of what you're doing. So when I was playing soccer and then lacrosse, I started the game with a song. Like I always had a Take It Easy by the Eagles in my head. And now when I go into an important talk or presentation, it pops up in my head. I start singing it.
1: That's your soundtrack for doing like well without stressing out.
2: That is my soundtrack.
1: So I do have to ask, you have a

0: very stressful job. But when you were first learning about all of these things, about what was going on in our brains, did it change the way that you approached your work?
1: Yeah, it's a great question. And I think for me, the most exciting part of my work is showing that you can get better at things with practice and you can learn how to perform and lead in different situations. And so for me, the idea that you're not born a choker or a thriver, that everyone has to practice and that's how you are able to show what you know when it matters most, I think gives me hope.
2: And hello, class of 2024. This is so exciting.
1: At Dartmouth, we had Roger Federer gave this commencement speech, which was absolutely amazing.
2: Today, I want to share a few lessons I've relied on.
1: And he talked about this whole idea that even though oftentimes people would say he was effortless in what he did, it was the farthest thing from the truth.
2: Effortless is a myth. I mean it. I say that as someone who has heard that word a lot, effortless. People would say my play was effortless. Most of the time, they meant it as a compliment. But it used to frustrate me when they would say he barely broke a sweat or is even trying.
0: I mean, I want to make clear to people who maybe aren't tennis fans that, you know, he is one of the greatest players of all time. And one of the key things he's known for is being cool as a cucumber under pressure.
1: He had to train himself to be consistent.
2: The truth is, I had to work very hard to make it look easy. I spent years whining, swearing, throwing my rackets before I learned to keep my cool.
1: And then he spent a lot of time practicing how not to pay attention to what he was doing in those moments, how to trust himself and what he knew.
2: I didn't get where I got on pure talent alone. I got there by trying to outwork my opponents. I believed in myself, but belief in yourself has to be earned. Trusting yourself is a talent. Embracing the process, loving the process is a talent.
0: I mean, what a life lesson for those students to hear right at a pivotal moment when they are about to embark on a very uncertain journey.
1: It was a life
0: journey.
1: Lesson for me, right? It's never too late to go back to those basics and to be in a situation where you feel you can trust yourself in that most important situation. And whenever, still to this day, whenever I give talks where I'm a little nervous, I remind myself that I know my material, my research better than anyone else in the room, which is true. And so even if I mess up or don't get everything exactly right, like, I'm probably the harshest critic of myself relative to anyone else. And that's pressure relieving in a way.
0: That's cognitive scientist and Dartmouth College president, Sion Bylock. Her book is called Choke: What the Secrets of the Brain Reveal About Getting It Right When You Have To. You can see her full talk at TED.com. On the show today, the psychology of winning. So we have been talking about how each of us, whether we are an athlete or not, can put ourselves in the right mindset to score. But what is it about competition that we find so compelling to watch? Why do we spend millions of hours and dollars gaping at people kicking or throwing around a ball?
3: We want to see some form of transformation. You want to watch your protagonist grow. That's really what it is.
0: This is sports journalist Kate Fagan. Kate has thought a lot about why some sports captivate viewers, while others, particularly women's sports, don't.
3: And that's something women's sports has suffered from, too, this idea that, like, collectively as a culture, we haven't decided it matters. So when it comes to people tuning in, you start to get that, well, if this thing doesn't matter culturally, then I'm doing it almost as a form of charity. Like, do it for our young girls, as opposed to, no, these are the best in the world. And if we actually treated women's sports with the respect, like, you wouldn't need to think of it as a charity.
0: Kate began questioning why it was such a challenge to get people to pay more attention to women's sports years ago, when she started out as a sports commentator at ESPN.
4: When I worked at ESPN and I would do a TV show, I was in the production room and I was always pitching women's sports stories.
0: Here's Kate Fagan on the TED stage.
4: It almost never worked. Every once in a while, it would work. But this thing would happen when we would do a women's sports segment. Many of the other men on the segment, they didn't really do their homework. So they were kind of blah. Then the segment would be kind of blah. There's actually a term for this. It's called gender bland. And then the segment would end, and the producer would be like, see, this is why we never do women's sports, because they're boring. When a men's segment fell flat, the problem was us. We would redo it. All right, come on, do your homework. Pick it up. We're doing that again. When a segment on women's sports fell flat, the problem was women's sports. The reality is that just existing in our culture, you will know a dozen men's storylines. I mean, these things are literally push notified to your phone. Or you're at a bar or a doctor's office, and the talking heads are giving you the latest NBA drama. In America, osmosis will have you knowing men's sports storylines. So, who tells the storylines of women's sports today? If we're willing to inspect what actually spikes our heart rate and pushes us to the edge of our seats, instead of just assuming we know, we can all collectively make the sports world a more equitable place.
3: I started to notice that it's not as if people just don't care about women's sports. There are environments and there are circumstances in which people are caring about women's sports. So I started to think, along with a lot of my female colleagues at ESPN, like, what are the common denominators when this does happen, when people care about women's sports? Because it felt to me like that could also answer the broader question of why we watch sports.
0: In a minute, the key ingredients Kate believes every athletic event needs to make it impossible for us to turn away. Today on the show, the psychology of winning. I'm Manoush Zomorodi, and you're listening to the TED Radio Hour from NPR. 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
1: It's the TED Radio Hour from NPR. I'm Manoush Zomorodi. On the show today, the psychology of winning. And we were just talking to sports journalist Kate Fagan about why women's sports have struggled to get equal footing. Kate says to understand what the problem is, we need to go back to basics and why people love watching sports to begin with.
2: You know, the billions of dollars that are poured into it, we've gotten so far away from understanding what actually drives our investment in it. If you strip that all away at its base, like, what are you left with? Like, what are the common denominators?
1: For many, she says, sports start out as a family affair.
3: The noise is terrific here at the racecourse as Wrexham look to start off a new era at the club.
1: Take the recent FX show, Welcome to Wrexham. It's a documentary series about a failing Welsh soccer team that then gets bought by two Hollywood actors, Ryan Reynolds and Rob McElhenney.
4: I don't think I really understood the weight of it until we stepped into that stadium.
1: The saga goes well beyond the scoreboard. It's about how the citizens of this depressed post-industrial town intertwine their identity with their team. This is a place where many people have Wrexham tattoos and are buried in coffins draped in Wrexham flags.
5: People say it's only a game, but it's not. It's more than that. You know, this football club means everything to people in this town.
1: Kate calls this kind of fandom generational inheritance. And many women's sports, she says, just don't have it yet.
2: There's so many veins of generational inheritance in sports. There's the one that does take time and literal family generations where you can actually say, well, why am I a New York Met fan? Well, because my grandpa was a Brooklyn Dodgers fan and then they left for LA and then the next team that we got was the New York Mets. And there's something bigger than yourself about that. I think why we love sports at its core is for the culture and community of it. And whether it's your literal community, it's like your city team, or you live out of state and it's your grandmother's favorite team or your grandfather's favorite team, that's all part of community as well. And then pair that, and they often go hand in hand, with cultural value. Like, we want to be in on what culture's talking about. And you've seen that happen with women's sports over the last few years. Its cultural value has risen dramatically, meaning that the community is bigger, meaning that now you're a part of something outside of a small group, but that you feel like the culture is telling you has value. And then more people come into that circle, and then it grows.
1: Okay, so that's why we love watching an established sports team. But what does it take to get people to watch a new sport or an athlete that we've never heard of, or for that matter, a women's sports team that hasn't been around that long?
2: Well, I think sports blossom in our minds when they have two things, when they have stakes to them and when we understand the storylines within them.
1: Here's Kate Fagan again on the TED stage.
2: This is what burns at the center of sports. In the Olympics, we have all agreed a gold medal matters. Same with the World Cup. And now, paired with this agreed upon stakes, we also have at the Olympics and the World Cup, very obvious storyline. One person has a USA jersey on, someone else has a different country's jersey on. All right, we've got agreed upon stakes, we've got very obvious storylines. Of course, now we're gonna have a commitment to even deeper storytelling, which is how we end up teary-eyed after a 3.5-minute NBC vignette about a Romanian gymnast. Yeah?
6: You have everything you need now for the next 2 hours of competition. An Olympic gold medal is on the line. And you've got your storyline. Romanian gymnast desperately overcoming the odds. Boom. Storylines drive up the stakes. Higher stakes, more storylines. And on and up we go.
2: You see it played out so much in the Olympics because you're dealing with like these very random sports often that aren't in the limelight. You're dealing with all different countries whose athletes we probably have no name recognition for. And so NBC spends, you know, whatever their budget is every Olympics to build these little vignettes so that when we're watching an obscure sporting event, all of a sudden we're invested.
7: I mean, to me, English major, I'm like, of course, it's Joseph Campbell, the hero's journey, right? It's like those old methodologies of sending someone on a quest and then they have to overcome. Like, there's the Miracle on Ice. There's the Cubs winning the World Series in 2016, or Muhammad Ali, who built himself into a mythology. That's always been the case, would you say?
2: Yeah. For the same reason we watch a movie or we read a book, obviously we want to watch something where we fully believe everyone on the field or court is pursuing the championship with as much passion as they possibly can. But like, let's say Caitlin Clark, for example.
7: That's the college player who turned pro and got women's basketball a lot of attention.
2: Yeah. I think we could have a decade-long storyline of her. I live in Charleston, and I was walking to the local coffee shop, and there were two guys, both of them older than 60, shooting around, and I was just walking past, and they were talking about Caitlin Clark. And one of them was like, her game still needs to develop, right? But those are the storylines. You're watching because you know the players and what happens matters. And because it matters, you have a vested interest in if they win or not. But that doesn't mean if they don't win, you're not watching the following year.
7: Hmm. So I do want to ask you, we have talked about why people love watching sports, but what about talking sports or sports language? I feel like, you know, whether people love sports or not, we all use sports terminology and metaphors all the time. Like, oh, he struck out, or keep your head in the game. Kate, do you have a favorite metaphor, something that you think about often?
2: Well, this is a little selfish one, but like my dad, he passed away from ALS, but he taught me basketball. And he always used to say, and he was just talking about basketball, always make your last dribble the hardest. And he just meant that when you're going for a pull-up jumper, like you really got to pound the basketball into the floor on that last dribble because like you want it bouncing up into your shooting motion. And, you know, you don't leave it behind you. But like he would always say it to me in high school and I'd always be like, make your last dribble the hardest, make your last dribble the hardest. It was very helpful on the basketball court, but it was really helpful off the basketball court because it was like, all right, if I'm going to do something different, like leave a job, you know, You got to make your last dribble the hardest. Like you got to propel yourself into the next motion, whatever that is. And maybe sometimes you don't know exactly where it's taking you, but you want some sort of forward energy off of the thing before. And I think about that one a lot. It's not like a common sportsing phrase. The other one I loved was growing up was you miss 100% of the shots you don't take. And that's like a standard basketball one, but you know, my wife and I will say it to each other all the time when we want to do something we're not sure if we should. It's like, well, you miss 100% of the shots you don't take.
7: That was writer and sports journalist Kate Fagan. She's the author of Hoop Muses, an insider's guide to pop culture and the women's game. You can see her full talk at TED.com. So all this hour, we've been talking about the psychology of winning. But even if we do win the proverbial gold medal, how do we keep up the stamina to go for it again and again? Writer Sarah Lewis believes most of us underestimate the power of the near win. Here she is on the TED stage in 2014.
8: What gets us to convert success into mastery? This is a question I've long asked myself. I think it comes when we start to value the gift of a near win. I started to understand this when I went on one cold May day to watch a set of varsity archers, all women as fate would have it, at the northern tip of Manhattan at Columbia's Baker Athletic Complex. I wanted to see what's called archer's paradox, the idea that in order to actually hit your target, you have to aim at something slightly skew from it. I stood and watched as the coach drove up these women in this gray van and they exited with this kind of relaxed focus. I stood behind one archer as her coach stood in between us to maybe assess who might need support and watched her, and I didn't understand how even one was going to hit the 10 ring. The 10 ring from the standard 75-yard distance, it looks as small as a matchstick tip held out at arm's length. And this is while holding 50 pounds of draw weight on each shot. She first hit a 7, I remember, and then a 9, and then two 10s, and the next arrow didn't even hit the target. And I saw that gave her more tenacity, and she went after it again and again. For 3 hours, this went on. At the end of the practice, one of the archers was so taxed that she laid out on the ground just starfished, her head looking up at the sky, trying to find what T.S. Eliot might call that still point of the turning world. It's so rare in American culture, there's so little that's vocational about it anymore, to look at what doggedness looks like with this level of exactitude. What it means to align your body posture for 3 hours in order to hit a target, pursuing a kind of excellence in obscurity. But I stayed because I realized I was witnessing what's so rare to glimpse, that difference between success and mastery. So success is hitting that 10 ring, but mastery is knowing that it means nothing if you can't do it again and again. Mastery is not just the same as excellence, though. It's not the same as success, which I see as an event, a moment in time, and a label that the world confers upon you. Mastery is not a commitment to a goal, but to a constant pursuit. What gets us to do this, what gets us to forward thrust more, is to value the near win. Mastery is in the reaching, not the arriving. It's in constantly wanting to close that gap between where you are and where you want to be. Mastery is about sacrificing for your craft and not for the sake of crafting your career. We thrive when we stay at our own leading edge. It's a wisdom understood by Duke Ellington, who said that his favorite song out of his repertoire was always the next one, always the one he had yet to compose. Part of the reason that the near win is inbuilt to mastery is because the greater our proficiency, the more clearly we might see that we don't know all that we thought we did. It's called the Dunning-Kruger effect. The Paris Review got it out of James Baldwin when they asked him, "What do you think increases with knowledge?" And he said, "You learn how little you know." Success motivates us, but a near win can propel us in an ongoing quest. One of the most vivid examples of this comes when we look at the difference between Olympic silver medalist and bronze medalist after a competition. Thomas Gilovich and his team from Cornell studied this difference and found that the frustration silver medalists feel compared to bronze, who are typically a bit more happy to have just not received fourth place and not medaled at all, gives silver medalist a focus on follow-up competition. We see it even in the gambling industry that once picked up on this phenomenon of the near win and created these scratch-off tickets that had a higher than average rate of near wins and so compelled people to buy more tickets that they were called heart stoppers and were set on a gambling industry set of abuses in Britain in the 1970s. The reason the near win has a propulsion is because it changes our view of the landscape and puts our goals, which we tend to put at a distance, into more proximate vicinity to where we stand. It gets us to focus on what right now we plan to do to address that mountain in our sights. It's Jackie Joyner-Kersee who in 1984 missed taking the gold in the heptathlon by 1/3 of a second. and her husband predicted that would give her the tenacity she needed in follow-up competition. In 1988, she won the Golden Heptathlon and set a record of 7,291 points, a score that no athlete has come very close to since. We thrive not when we've done it all, but when we still have more to do. I stand here thinking and wondering about all the different ways that we might even manufacture a near win in this room, how your lives might play this out, because I think on some gut level we do know this. The deliberate incomplete is inbuilt into creation myths. In Navajo culture, some craftsmen and women would deliberately put an imperfection in textiles and ceramics. It's what's called a spirit line, and deliberate flaw in the pattern to give the weaver or maker a way out, but also a reason to continue making work. Masters are not experts because they take a subject to its conceptual end. They're masters because they realize that there isn't one. Now, it occurred to me as I thought about this, why the archery coach told me at the end of that practice, out of earshot of his archers, that he and his colleagues never feel they can do enough for their team, never feel there are enough visualization techniques and posture drills to help them overcome those constant near wins. It didn't sound like a complaint exactly, but just a way to let me know, kind of tender admission, to remind me that he knew he was giving himself over to a voracious, unfinished path that always required more. We build out of the unfinished idea, even if that idea is our former self. This is the dynamic of mastery. Coming close to what you thought you wanted can help you attain more than you ever dreamed you could. Even if we created utopias, I believe we would still have the incomplete. Completion is a goal, but we hope it is never the end. Thank you.
1: That was writer Sarah Lewis. She's the author of The Rise, Creativity, The Gift of Failure, and The Search for Mastery. Her new book is called The Unseen Truth, When Race Changed Sight in America. You can see her full talk at TED.com. Thank you so much for listening to our show this week about the psychology of winning. This episode was produced by Rachel Faulkner-White, Katie Monteleone, and Fiona Guerin. Our production staff at NPR also includes Matthew Cloutier, Harsha Nahada, Chloe Weiner, and James Delahousie. This episode was edited by Sanaz Meshkinpour, Katie Monteleone, and me. Irene Noguchi is our executive producer. Our audio engineers were James Willits and Josh Newell. Our theme music was written by Ramteen Arablouei. Our partners at TED are Chris Anderson, Roxanne Highlash, Alejandra Salazar, and Daniela Balarezzo. I'm Manoush Zomorodi, and you have been listening to the TED Radio Hour from NPR.
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18: Live from NPR News in Washington, I'm Nora Rahm. Iran's military says it's closed the Strait of Hormuz to all maritime traffic because the U.S. has failed to stop Israel's bombing campaign in Lebanon, as spelled out in the preliminary agreement signed by President Trump to end the war. At least 16 people were killed today by Israeli strikes. NPR's Carrie Khan reports.
19: Iran cited Israel's ongoing killing and displacement in Lebanon as one reason for closing the vital strait, along with Israel's refusal to withdraw from Lebanon, where it is fighting Iranian-backed Hezbollah militants. Israel says it is defending itself. Hezbollah says Israel is trying to sabotage the fragile preliminary peace pact between the U.S. and Iran, which stipulates that hostilities on all fronts, including Lebanon, must cease. U.S. Central Command military, however, says the strait is open and says more than 50 ships have passed through on Saturday. On Fox News, Vice President J.D. Vance said U.S. envoys are in Switzerland ready for talks. Iran's foreign ministry says it is sending a delegation too. Carrie Khan, NPR News, Tel Aviv.
18: Cuban lawmakers have approved sweeping reforms towards becoming a market economy in a bid to survive U.S. sanctions. The reforms would privatize a vast swath of the country's socialist economy. The BBC's Will Grant reports the U.S. State Department has dismissed the changes.
20: Under the measures, the private sector will play a far greater role in the economy. The state will step back from key sectors, including tourism and mining, and invite foreign direct investment, including from the Gulf states. On the question of whether Cuban Americans who had had properties and businesses expropriated by the Cuban Revolution could expect to get those assets back, the Deputy Foreign Trade and Investment Minister, Carlos Mendez, added that Cuba was open to reaching an agreement that is acceptable to all sides on the matter.
18: The BBC's Will Grant. The latest NPR PBS News Marist poll finds most Americans are unhappy with President Trump's handling of the economy, and some are holding off on summer travel, citing high costs. NPR's Elena Moore reports.
21: The poll found that a third of Americans believe gas prices are a major strain on their budgets. Plus, more than 2 in 10 say steep prices are the reason they won't be taking a summer vacation. Those feelings are less pronounced among Republicans, like Greg Votel, who lives in a popular vacation spot in Minnesota.
22: My buddy owns a resort. He's completely full. You look at the grocery store up here, you should see the plates. Nebraska, Iowa, Dakotas, Wisconsin, Illinois. I'd say business is good.
21: Votel is part of the more than 70% of GOP voters who say they approve of Trump's handling of the economy. Elena Moore, NPR News.
18: This is NPR News. The Ebola virus continues to spread in the Democratic Republic of Congo. Officials report more than 900 confirmed infections and at least 234 deaths. But officials say the actual toll may be much higher as health workers struggle to trace contacts and to isolate suspected Ebola patients. Many people avoid going to the hospital at all, and the area of the epicenter has suffered after years of conflict and neglect. This particular strain of Ebola is fast-moving and has no approved treatment or vaccine. In men's soccer, two of the FIFA World Cup favorites are back in action this weekend. So are two of the newcomer nations to the tournament. NPR's William Jones reports.
3: Four-time World Cup winner Germany will play Ivory Coast after thumping newcomers Curaçao in their opening game. And for Curaçao, the Caribbean island nation, who played with real tenacity for much of that 7-1 loss to Germany, they'll be hoping for a change of fortune as they play Ecuador. On Sunday, European champion Spain will look to build some momentum to their World Cup campaign. They go up against Saudi Arabia. Spain has had to regroup after a surprise tie against World Cup newcomers Cape Verde. And for Cape Verde, who captivated global audiences with that stunning underdog performance, they'll now play Uruguay, who won the first ever World Cup some 96 years ago. William Jones, NPR News.
18: The U.S. men beat Australia 2-0 yesterday, winning two consecutive games at the World Cup for the first time since 1930. I'm Nora Rahm, NPR News, in Washington.
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5: From NPR, this is Hidden Brain. I'm Shankar Vedantam. Early one morning in March 1964, a woman named Kitty Genovese was on her way home from the bar where she worked. She parked her car and was walking toward her apartment building when a man attacked and killed her. Over the years, Kitty Genovese's murder has been the focus of countless books, movies, and psychology research papers. It drew attention not only because it was a grisly crime, but because it supposedly explained a deep flaw in human nature. The New York Times published an article that said dozens of people saw the murder or heard Kitty Genovese screaming for help, but no one intervened. When someone did call the police, it was too late. In the decades that followed, the case came to symbolize a psychological phenomenon known as the bystander effect. When lots of people see something is wrong, the theory goes, each person wrongly assumes someone else will step up to help. The net effect is that as the number of potential helpers increases, the number of people who actually help decreases. In recent years, psychologists and journalists have re-examined the facts of the Kitty Genovese story and walked back some of the claims. The Times has said that its initial reporting was flawed and exaggerated. I think the power of the Kitty Genovese story lies in the fact that in everyday life, we all notice that we are not as helpful and brave as we would like to be. We look away from people who are suffering. We cross the street to avoid an altercation. Even when the stakes are low for personal safety, we don't extend a hand to others who need help. This week on Hidden Brain, the curious psychology behind a phenomenon that is all around us, and how understanding a quirk inside our minds can help us become the kind of people we admire.

0: My name's Gary Knight. I'm the CEO of the Seven Foundation, which is a media nonprofit. I'm also a very keen amateur cyclist.
1: I first met Gary in 2009 at a journalism fellowship program. A big man with a gregarious personality, he filled every room he entered. Gary was a photographer and had covered conflicts around the world, including in the Balkans, the Arab world, and Southeast Asia. He was a member of the iconic photo agency called Seven. I hadn't been in touch with Gary for some years, but recently met up with him. He seemed to be moving his shoulder gingerly, and I asked him what happened. The story he told me made me think about some surprising research into the nature of kindness. We'll get to that in a moment. Gary told me that each year, he plans a biking adventure with friends.
0: The thing that we're looking for the most are really steep climbs, incredible views, and sort of mythological rides.
1: On his most recent trip before our meeting, Gary and his friends decided to go biking in the west of Scotland.
0: We got up very early, drove for an hour to this climb called Black na Barr, which is an old cattle road that goes over a mountain. It's one of the steepest roads in the British Isles, reaches about 20% on a bike, and it's a single track road. So that means that there's really only room for one car and a bicycle or perhaps a motorcycle. My friends usually climb on their bikes a lot faster than I do because I'm a lot heavier than they are. But I descend much faster because I'm a lot heavier than they are. And I have a lot of confidence on the bike. So on this after this tortuous climb, which I think took about an hour and a half, we descended down into this little town where we had a coffee and something to eat. And I remember passing this sort of group of motorcyclists on the way down this road. They waved at us, we waved at them. They were pretty much doing the same trip we were, except on bikes.
1: Soon, it was time for the next section.
0: We set off again, up a gentle climb, and then another really steep descent. And I was quite far ahead of my friends. I remember I was doing 55 kilometers an hour, which I think is about 32, 34 miles per hour, going down this road. And I could see quite far ahead, there was a bend in the road and a bridge on the bend. And there were two Volkswagen camper vans coming quite fast in the opposite direction. And as we got closer to each other, I lost sight of the white camper van. It was so close to the black one. But when I came round this corner, it appeared and it was on my side of the road. And traveling at that speed, I had nowhere to go. There was no room on the road. I had to come off the road. I went over a concrete ledge and then went airborne and hit a huge lump of granite with my shoulder and my head. And I saw it coming towards me, and it was inevitable what was going to happen. I had the impact, and it was incredibly painful. And the bike sort of skidded off ahead of me, and I came to a real halt. But the van, both vans, drove off up the mountain. But I have no doubt that both drivers would have seen me. It's impossible, unless they were on their phones, that they wouldn't.
1: Gary landed at the bottom of a ditch. He didn't black out, but he felt fuzzy-headed. The one thing he was grateful for was that his friends were coming down the mountain behind him. They would come to the same bend and stop to help.
0: But my friends, who were riding behind me, who'd lost sight of me, rode straight by. I could hear them riding by. I was quite distraught. I called out, I think, to them a little bit, but feebly, and they'd gone and they left. And so I picked up my phone to call them, to ask them to come back, but I had no reception, so I couldn't reach them.
1: Gary knew he was in trouble. He guessed his friends would eventually figure out he was not in front of them and turn back. But how long would that be? 20 minutes? An hour? And once they turned back, how would they know to come to this particular spot?
0: I was in the middle of nowhere. I lifted up my bike, tried to get back on the bike, but realized I couldn't move my shoulder.
1: Slowly, painfully, Gary pulled himself and his bike back to the edge of the road.
0: At that point, I was standing on the side of the road, you know, with a ripped shirt and clearly not quite right. And a number of vehicles passed me and nobody stopped. People looked, but nobody stopped.
1: Would you have stopped? You're driving on a remote mountain road in the west of Scotland, and you see a man with a ripped shirt by the side of the road. But after some time, someone did stop.
0: Three motorcycles came down the road, and these were the motorcyclists that I passed earlier in the day, and we'd been waving to each other. The first two sort of looked at me and went by and started to slow down, and the third one put his thumb up and down at me as if, and he was asking me the question, "Are you okay?"
1: Gary indicated he needed help.
0: And so he stopped his motorbike and he asked me what had happened and then said, "Look, you know, sit down and we're going to, you know, check you out." And he explains, his name's Martin. He explained that he and his friends, Max and Anita, were all Poles. They're Polish. They lived and worked in the United Kingdom and they were all trained paramedics. And they just the week before finished all of their training. And so they checked me out, checked my head, did all the tests to see if I had concussion. They then took out bandages, strapped me up, immobilized my arm. I mean, I couldn't have wished for more.
1: One of them went and found Gary's friends while another called emergency services. All three waited with him for almost an hour until the medics arrived.
0: They were so incredibly generous. They spent a lot of time with me whilst they were on vacation. And the only people who stopped for me in Scotland weren't people from Britain, my own people. They were, in fact, foreigners, which is sort of ironic at a time of Brexit when Britain is, you know, rejecting the idea of allowing foreigners in so easily. I'm hugely, hugely grateful for them. And, you know, just talking about it makes me very emotional. Sorry. It's ironic because I've had a very dramatic and violent career. You know, I photographed wars for 20 years. And closest I ever came to dying was on my bike. And, you know, I felt very alone when I came off the bike. And having three strangers, you know, stop at the side of the road and take care of me was a remarkable, actually, and an incredible act of kindness. I hope I have the opportunity to do the same thing for somebody else one day.

I feel so grateful that those three Polish paramedics stopped to help my friend. But there is another way to look at this. Sure, it's no fun to take an hour out of your vacation to help a stranger. But really, it's just an hour. And surely, knowing you helped another person in desperate need has to make you feel great about yourself. So why are stories of Good Samaritans so rare? In daily life, why don't we extend help to others more often? Are people just selfish? Actually, new psychological research reveals a quirk in our mental makeup that may be to blame. 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I'm Shankar Vedantam. 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
4: This is Hidden Brain. I'm Shankar Vedantam. When psychologist Amit Kumar was in graduate school, he became close friends with another student. We're going to call her Jen.
5: We used to spend a lot of time together and, you know, those late night conversations, sometimes they're about work, sometimes they're about life. When you're a social psychologist, those conversations kind of blend together. I also knew her partner quite well. The graduate school was at Cornell in Ithaca, New York, which is a pretty small college town. And so you end up running into the same people when you go to restaurants there. You see each other a lot. And so at this stage in our lives, we were quite close indeed.
4: Toward the end of grad school, Jen and her partner got married. It was a small wedding, just close friends and family.
5: I mean, I think the thing that's amazing about weddings in particular is that you have all of these people from these different parts of your life come together. And it's just so nice to see how much everybody cares for each other and how happy they are that these two people found each other and decided to try to make this work. And so it is a thrilling experience, I think, to be a part of those festivities.
4: Amit finished his dissertation. Grad school ended. The long late-night conversations between friends turned into busy careers and family demands. Amit began working as a professor in Texas. Over time, he and Jen lost touch. On and off, Amit would hear news about his friend via mutual acquaintances and via social media. The news he heard was not happy.
5: I had learned that she had recently gotten separated from her partner. She was about to go through divorce. They'd actually recently had a child as well, so I didn't know that they were having any trouble with their relationship. I learned this through a mutual friend, and so it was one of those situations where I kind of was a third party that knew what was going on in her life, but hadn't heard it from her myself.
4: And I guess at this point, you're someone who, this is a friend you were close to in grad school. You obviously went to the wedding. You felt happy to be there. You felt happy for the couple. You've heard about this unfortunate news about the relationship not working out. But you've also sort of fallen out of touch. I'm imagining it must have been difficult to pick up the phone at that point and just call her, right? Because it's not like you were friends anymore.
5: Well, what I found out was actually particularly interesting, I think. This was actually during a period of the pandemic. Maybe other people have experienced this. I felt that it had been a little too long since I had seen my family. I wasn't yet comfortable getting on an airplane, though, and so I cautiously kind of decided that it would be worth it to drive from Texas to where I grew up, where my parents are, in New Jersey, in order to see them. But this travel did have me passing through several cities that I might not otherwise visit. And in fact, I was aware of the fact that This old friend of mine from grad school, Jen, happened to be living in one such city that was near the route that I was on.
4: Amit considered stopping to pay Jen a visit, but then he asked himself what he would say.
5: I hadn't talked to her myself in years. She didn't know that I would be driving through. I didn't give her advance notice. I thought maybe, you know, that's not very courteous to just show up and tell someone you're around. I also thought about, of course, how, you know, she might wonder how I knew what was going on in her life, even though we hadn't been in touch with each other. And so maybe she'd wonder how I even knew about her relationship troubles. How uncomfortable might that be?
4: Amit did what many of us might do in such a situation. He drove through Jen's town and didn't reach out. As a psychologist, the incident got him thinking. Someone who didn't know him well might have concluded he was callous in not reaching out to a friend going through tough times. But Amit didn't feel callous. He wanted to reach out to Jen, but didn't know how she would react. Amit didn't lack for kindness. He lacked for confidence. How often, he asked himself, now wearing his psychologist hat, does this happen in everyday life, where people fail to extend help not because they are unable or unwilling to help, but because they feel they might not be able to do the right thing? In time, the question bloomed into a full-blown research project. Amit quickly came by lots of examples of other people who found themselves in similar situations. The author George Saunders describes an incident that took place when he was in the seventh grade. A new kid had just arrived at a school.
6: Ellen was small, shy. She wore these blue cat's eye glasses that at the time only old ladies wore. When nervous, which was pretty much always, she had a habit of taking a strand of hair into her mouth and chewing on it, which didn't help her popularity at all.
4: At a commencement address at Syracuse University, George Saunders described how most kids ignored Ellen. When they did pay attention to her, it was often to mock her.
6: Your hair tastes good, that sort of thing. I could see this hurt her. I still remember the way she'd look after such an insult. Eyes cast down, a little gut kicked, as if, having just been reminded of her place in things, she was trying as much as possible to disappear.
4: George Saunders didn't bully Ellen himself. He also didn't try to stop the bullies.
6: And then they moved. One day she was there, next day she wasn't. End of story. Now, why do I regret that? Why, 42 years later, am I still thinking about her? Relative to most of the kids, I was actually pretty nice to her. I never said an unkind word to her. In fact, I sometimes even mildly defended her. But still, it bothers me. So here's something I know to be true, although it's a little corny and I don't quite know what to do with it. What I regret most

0: Streaming of WFDD is made possible by listeners and by Bell Davis & Pitt, attorneys and counselors at law. Founded in Winston-Salem, celebrating over 40 years of serving clients and impacting the community through its support of local nonprofits.
1: Thinking about is our expectations, and we've got expectations of both costs and benefits. There's potential costs that come with any interaction. It could be awkward. It could be uncomfortable. It could seem weird. You could be rejected. That's a risk of any potential interaction with another person. But of course, there's potential benefits to interacting with other people as well, in terms of the support that you're providing and in terms of both how you and they feel.
2: Think about the thoughts that went through Amit's head as he drove through the town of his old friend. He worried that reaching out unexpectedly might seem rude. He worried that he wouldn't know exactly what to say. He worried that she would ask him how he had found out she was going through a divorce, and he wouldn't know how to respond. Notice that none of these motivators involve Amit not wanting to help his friend.
1: One way that psychologists will sometimes talk about these costs is sort of an inordinate concern with how competent we seem. Are we doing just the right thing at just the right time? If it seems like we're not, then we might not act in the direction of kindness, as George Saunders put it, these other-oriented interactions.
2: In a series of experiments, Amit has shown that givers and recipients of kindness use completely different lenses to evaluate a kind deed. Givers worry a lot about whether they are being competent. Recipients care much more about something else. In one experiment, Amit and his colleagues approached strangers at a skating rink and asked them to give away hot cocoa to someone nearby.
1: We essentially had participants perform a random act of kindness for just a stranger who happened to be nearby. So we had these participants at a skating rink in a public park in Chicago. They were giving away hot chocolate on a cold winter's day to someone else in the area. You're giving to another person this delicious hot chocolate. You're expecting nothing in return. And after performing this act, what we did is we had these participants kind of report their own feelings and predict their recipient's experience. And we then got ratings. We asked the recipients of this act of kindness to tell us how they actually felt. And when we followed up with these recipients, what became clear is that performers tend to underestimate the value of their kindness. So as it turns out, both performers and recipients were in significantly better moods than normal after this exchange, after giving a hot chocolate to a stranger. And in fact, recipients of that act of kindness felt significantly better than performers of that act anticipated.
2: The people who gave away the hot chocolate obviously expected that recipients would appreciate the beverage. But they underestimated just how much recipients would appreciate it. Givers focused mostly on the worth of a hot chocolate on a cold winter's day. Recipients loved not only the hot chocolate, but the idea that a stranger had suddenly done something nice for them. Of course, in this initial experiment, it was hard to disentangle people's enjoyment of the hot chocolate from their appreciation of an act of kindness. So Amit ran a follow-up study.
1: We returned to the same public park. Contrary to popular belief, it eventually gets warm in Chicago, and so the skating rink had melted because the seasons had changed. So we had participants giving cupcakes away to a stranger, but we had these cupcakes given to participants in our study in a couple of different ways. So in one case, participants again sort of gave a cupcake away to somebody else as an act of kindness. But in another case, we had sort of what you might think of as a control condition in which no act of kindness was performed, but people still received a cupcake. So in this other case, recipients are simply getting a cupcake for participating in the experiment rather than from another person as a random act of kindness. So one of these cases includes the warmth associated with a kind exchange. The other also has somebody receiving a cupcake, but without getting it from somebody else. And so what we do, again, is we compare expectations.

0: projected versus actual experiences in these two cases. And what we found was that people, again, underestimated how positive recipients would feel after this act of kindness when they had given the cupcake to somebody else.
1: Givers tend to focus on the specific help they are giving, whether that's a phone call to someone in need or a cupcake to a stranger in a park. They evaluate the success of their acts of kindness using a lens of competence. This is why they ask themselves, am I doing the right thing? Am I saying the right thing? Recipients focus less on whether the gift is perfect. They care more about the warmth that comes with an act of kindness. Think about what Gary Knight said about the three Polish travelers who stopped to help him. Yes, he was grateful they had some medical expertise. But in a moment when he felt all alone, the fact other human beings had stopped to help him meant the world to him.
0: What we're kind of missing out on is this understanding of the additional warmth that comes from being on the receiving end of one of these acts. We get that people like cupcakes, but it turns out that getting a cupcake as a result of an act of kindness can be surprisingly good.
1: It turns out that we make something of the same error when it comes to people in our own lives, not just as strangers. There was a study led by Zita Orovex and Chelsea Muth at Penn State some years ago that asked people what made them feel most loved. What did they find, Amit?
0: Yeah, what they found was that these sort of daily acts of kindness, the expressions of appreciation, even simple compliments, those are the types of things that people say make them feel most loved by those that are closest to them in their lives. I think what's interesting about that research, though, is that it focuses on the recipient's perspective. So if you're asking people about what really matters to them, what makes them feel positive in these ways, they'll tell you that it's these expressions of warmth that happen on a day-to-day basis and the types of interactions we could have all the time. And yet, I think if you were to ask the people that love those participants, the potential compliment givers or gratitude expressors or performers of acts of kindness, they might think that they're doing something relatively inconsequential as opposed to one of the most important things that they could do for another person.
1: Amit says the different lenses employed by gift givers and gift recipients to evaluate the value of an act of kindness leads to what he calls the pro-sociality paradox.
0: I think the paradox is really that these are actions that tend to feel good for both the people doing them and the people on the receiving end. And yet, even though it feels good, it's seen as good, it's perceived to be good, we are reluctant to behave in these ways that in everyday life will leave us feeling happier.
1: The pro-sociality paradox doesn't just lead kind people to withhold their kindness. It also keeps people from asking for kindness. In a study by Nick Epley and Xuan Zhao, visitors at a botanical garden were encouraged to ask others to take a photo of them. The visitors were then asked to guess whether the strangers being asked to take the photos would feel happy or inconvenienced by the request.
0: So there's a beautiful scene in this conservatory, essentially, with these lush plants, this lush foliage around. And so when you ask people how inconvenienced would somebody feel if you asked them to take a picture for you, how positive would they feel as a result of offering this help for you, they think that people are going to feel more inconvenienced than they actually feel. And in fact, they don't realize how positive the other person will feel as a result of sort of helping you out. People are generally, they tend to be delighted to offer a helping hand. It doesn't take very much effort. It's an easy opportunity to do something nice for somebody else. And people are happy to do this, but we don't always recognize that.
1: And in some ways, isn't this partly connected to the idea that we find it really difficult to put ourselves in other people's shoes? So we're seeing the world so often through our own perspective that we fail to see that somebody else could see it quite differently.
0: Yeah, it's we have these egocentric biases is sort of the scientific term for these perspective-based asymmetries where we're thinking about things from our perspective. But in these contexts, these are interpersonal exchanges. They involve other people. And so it really matters what's going on in the minds of the mind of another person, what their perspective is. I'm not the first person to suggest that being kind to other people improves well-being, and yet we have tons of opportunities to be kind to other people that we don't take advantage of. And I think it's interesting to think about why we don't act in ways that are likely to make us feel better. And one of those, one of the explanations for why we sometimes choose not to do those things that are going to make both us and someone else feel better is that we don't fully understand sort of the magnitude of the impact that we're having on another person. Recipients feel, they say things like a little good goes a long way. What we find in our research is that it actually goes even further than people expect that it will. We underestimate how much value these acts will have on the people that we're kind to.
1: There is one last dimension to the pro-sociality paradox. It's not only the case that we underestimate how much people will appreciate our acts of kindness, it's not only that we underestimate how willing others are to help us, we fail to foresee the downstream effects of being kind.
2: USA Today and the Tampa Bay Times both report a woman at the drive-thru paid for her coffee at the Starbucks on Tyrone Boulevard around 7 a.m. yesterday. She also paid for the driver behind her, who in turn paid for the next customer, and so on and so on. In all, 378 people decided to pay it forward. Employees say the 379th person who broke the chain was confused about how it all worked.
1: Amit and his team have run experiments to test if kindness is really contagious. They've brought people into a lab and given them a small gift, like a chocolate bar or a box of gourmet tea.
0: We had recipients of that act of kindness kind of play one of these economic games that are used to explore what are sometimes called pay it forward effects. So participants are assigned the role, they're told that they're sort of the decider, they're asked to allocate some money between themselves and another person. This is someone that they'd never meet. And so everybody that received an item, in this case, again, it was either from the experimenter for their participation or as a result of their act of kindness, they're assigned to be this decider. There's real money on the line. These are consequential choices. And what we found was that those who had just been on the receiving end of an act of kindness gave substantially more to sort of this anonymous person in this subsequent game. So this other person was now being kind to someone else, basically because someone had been kind to them before.
1: The downstream effects in some ways of being kind.
0: Yeah, you can think of this as a potential virtuous cycle of sort of giving to other people, but we don't always realize that we have the capacity to create cycles like that.
1: Our actions can have surprising ripple effects on the world. But first, we have to work up the courage to overcome our own feelings of awkwardness. For his part, Amit eventually did reach out to Jen, his grad school friend. It was a lot less awkward than he had feared.
0: I wish the story was I reflected on how I had behaved and I changed my behavior right away and called her up on the phone. But we ended up, there was some shared memory essentially that led to us having a little bit of a text exchange. We ended up talking to each other as a result of that. And from that conversation, I knew that it would have been great if we had talked to each other. It's, you know, when you're close to someone, those feelings of closeness come back pretty quickly in reality. But sometimes it's hard to realize that when you're thinking about sort of the prospect of reconnecting with somebody else.
1: We all have moments in our lives when we see an opportunity to step in, but don't. Maybe an elderly stranger needs some help at the grocery store, or a friend in trouble could benefit from a phone call. Rather than doing something, even if it's small, many of us hold back. We worry we will be awkward or that our kindness will be misconstrued. Yet, when we are on the receiving end of small kindnesses, we are often moved to tears. This paradox plays out every day, robbing us of opportunities to offer kindness and opportunities to receive it. When we come back, how to fight the prosociality paradox. You're listening to Hidden Brain. I'm Shankar Vedantam. This is NPR.

0: I'm Stephen Dubner. I'm the next Freakonomics Radio. What kind of inspiration should we take from the life and work of the physicist Richard Feynman?
1: You know, the great thing is to be endlessly curious.
0: And we speak with Fareed Zakaria about whether globalization is losing out to nationalism.
2: I think that the reports of the death of globalization are vastly exaggerated.
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1: This is Hidden Brain. I'm Shankar Vedantam. Like many people, psychologist Amit Kumar had trepidations about returning to the office after spending months away during the COVID pandemic.
2: I think all of us can probably, that have had this experience, can remember how strange it is to go back to a place when you haven't been there in many months. And so there was already some anxiety around going back to the office. I was nervous about doing that. I basically didn't go to the office at all for many months during the height of the pandemic. And when I eventually did come back to campus, I was expecting to kind of find a half-eaten sandwich from a past life and a bunch of dead plants in my office. Much to my surprise, though, the plants in my office were not only alive, they were miraculously thriving to the point of looking way healthier than they looked when I was coming in regularly and trying to tend to them. And it turned out, so there's a person on our administrative staff here who does all sorts of seemingly small things that kind of really loom large, I think, in the minds of those that are receiving her help. But of course, it turned out that it was her who had kind of made this miracle happen. She had been coming into the office, at least with a little bit of frequency. And this was, again, something she didn't have to do. Nobody asked her to do this. In fact, when I talked to her about this, is another kind of real life experience of what we're measuring in these experiments. Because when I talked to her about it, she basically framed it as this super concrete, simple act. It's just pouring water out of a container every once in a while is kind of how she described what she was doing. But to me, when you're already anxious about returning to the office, you think that your plants have died. This was somebody that was thinking about me, somebody that cared about me, somebody that was doing something nice for me. And so all of those positive feelings, I think, really came to mind in that instance, even though she, of course, thought of it as some small thing that she was doing to kind of pass the time.
1: It's those different lenses again. Amit focused on the warmth of the act of kindness. His colleague focused on how much effort it took her to water the plants.
2: So this goes back to sort of this asymmetry in terms of what are people focusing on? What are people paying attention to in these interactions? So when we're a potential performer of an act of kindness, our perspective just tends to focus less on warmth than targets do when we're considering our own behavior. It seems like a plant, watering a plant to a performer, but it's actually somebody doing something nice for me when you're a recipient.
1: In recent years, Amit and his colleagues have started to ask how they can help people overcome the pro-sociality paradox. One experiment conducted with Nick Epley at the University of Chicago points in a useful direction.
2: So it turns out that these acts are pretty easy. They don't necessarily involve lots of effort. They're the types of things that you can do in just a matter of minutes. Folks have been making the case for about two decades now that expressing gratitude improves well-being. And yet again, we don't, necessarily walk around in our daily lives giving thanks to people all that often. And, that makes a scientist curious as to, well, why don't we? And so one of the ways that we investigated this was by having participants sort of write a gratitude letter to somebody else who had impacted them in some way. And we, again, had those participants make predictions about how their recipient would feel as a result of their letter. And what we found when recipients told us how they really felt, and we kind of compare those responses to expectations, was that senders significantly underestimated how surprised recipients would be about why they were grateful. They overestimated how awkward or uncomfortable recipients would feel, and they didn't realize just how positive it would feel to be on the receiving end of one of these letters.
1: I understand that you use a similar exercise when you teach. What do you ask your students to do?
2: Yeah, so it's essentially participating in this experiment. So they write a letter to somebody else. They make a prediction about how that person will feel. We contact their recipients. We find out how they really feel. And I kind of show the data to the students in my class. I think what's powerful for the students is that they learn that they exhibit the same effects that have been found in published research. So we've replicated these results kind of time and time again. I suspect that it's useful, or this research might be more meaningful. It might potentially have a bigger impact on one's own life if you kind of participate directly, if you experience it yourself, rather than just kind of hearing about the results from experiments you didn't participate in.
1: So after studying this phenomenon for many years, Amit, I understand that there are things that you have done in your own life to make it easier and more automatic for you to reach out a helping hand. Tell me about those things. What do you do?
2: I'd say that I probably have started expressing gratitude more often in my day-to-day life as a result of sort of conducting this research. You know, all of this work is just an attempt to get a better understanding of our everyday lives and how they might be improved. And so what makes us more likely to express gratitude? Well, we know that people are more likely to do something if it's kind of top of mind, if we can think about a clear way to get it done. And so one thing that I do is I just have cards on hand. It's an easy reminder to me, more than like the stationery itself. It's just, oh yeah, I could express gratitude to somebody else. Why not go ahead and do it? The research, of course, suggests that people are more impacted by these expressions than we expect.
1: Some time ago, Amit found himself at an airport with an opportunity to practice the ideas that he preaches.
2: And so I was waiting at the gate. I happened to be sitting next to a woman who was clearly getting frustrated with something on her phone. She tried asking a couple folks nearby for help in Spanish without much luck. And so in doing so, I kind of learned that she didn't really speak English. I guess an aside, mind you, the last time I took a Spanish class was in 11th grade. So I'm probably always, you know, listeners can't see gray in my beard on a podcast, but that was a while ago. You know, I'm probably always speaking in the present tense, not really communicating effectively. And so this is a case where I think concerns about competence really loomed large here. I have very little confidence in my ability to effectively communicate in Spanish. But nevertheless, and sort of knowing my own research, I thought I'd just try to help her as best I could. And so in my broken Spanish, I kind of pieced together that she was traveling to the U.S. for the first time. She was trying to get in touch with her brother to pick her up when she landed. And she needed to connect to the Wi-Fi in order to sort of talk to him on WhatsApp. She had an international phone. Connecting to the free airport Wi-Fi required kind of filling out one of those standard forms with like your email address and your zip code, things that some people are very accustomed to doing, but others might not be. I guess I'll mention that I have no clue how to say zip code in any other language besides English. And so after a few failed attempts at explaining sort of what she needed to do, she just kind of handed me her phone. I ended up filling out the form with my own sort of personal contact information to get her connected. And, you know, it was a kind of broken conversation, but I pieced together. She was kind of telling me how nervous she was traveling. She made it clear how appreciative she was of my help, kind of allowing her to interact with her brother. I don't know if I would have done that if I wasn't studying topics like these in my research. It's kind of easy to stay reserved. Maybe someone else will help. I don't want to get involved. Those are the thoughts that sometimes enter our minds. But this is something that obviously left her feeling positive, and it actually made me feel really good too. And so those, I think, are exactly the kinds of actions that perhaps all of us should be engaging in a bit more often.
1: Amit Kumar works at the University of Delaware. Amit, thank you so much for joining me today on Hidden Brain.
2: Thanks so much for having me.

0: We end today with a story from our sister show, My Unsung Hero. My Unsung Hero features stories of people who go out of their way to help someone else in a moment of need, much like the paramedics who helped my friend Gary after his bicycle crash. This final story comes from Julie Ort. A few years before college, Julie suffered a major spinal cord injury. She was still using a leg brace and orthopedic crutches to get around when she started her freshman year at Princeton. One day, she was late to her physics class. Everyone could see her as she awkwardly made her way to her seat.
1: But as I was scooting sideways between the first and second rows, my backpack shifted and I began to free fall backwards. Meanwhile, my legs shot straight up in the air so that the entire class was framed between my knees as they, in unison, gasped, some of them reaching their hands out as if they might be able to catch me, all of them with a look of absolute horror. The instructor actually had to come over and help lift my legs over the back of the seat and swing me around to the front. And all the while, I just looked at him and begged, please, just go on teaching. The rest of the day was a blur. I couldn't look anyone in the eye. I just kept thinking that for the next 4 years, I would meet people and never know if they might have been in that class. So that night, I decided to hide in the library. I found one of those study carrels where you have two desks that are facing each other, but there's this high wooden partition in between them. And I just kept my head down, reliving those god-awful 50 minutes of class where I sat there with a wall of pity to my back. But at some point, I looked up to see a hand slide two warm chocolate chip cookies across the desk toward me. So I leaned to my far right to see if maybe there was someone on the other side of the partition. And there was another student. And he leaned out to meet my gaze and just shrugged and said, I was in physics class today. That was it. And then I ate those warm chocolate chip cookies. It made me realize that even in those moments of being brought incredibly low, there are people who just want you to take that next step forward. To my unsung hero, I don't remember your face. I didn't think to ask your name, but I have never forgotten your kindness.
0: 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Tara Boyle is our executive producer. I'm Hidden Brain's executive editor. 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I'm Shankar Vedantam. See you soon.

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1: 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I'm Lori McCroskey. Freakonomics Radio is coming up next. But first, let's take a moment to say thank you to our day sponsors. Thank you to Melissa Burris of Greensboro, celebrating her mother, Chris Myers, on her 91st birthday. 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Bill Chinko and Susan Millen of Winston-Salem, remembering musician and songwriter Brian Wilson on his birthday and wishing everyone good vibrations. 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
1: And later in the show, we speak with Fareed Zakaria about whether globalization is losing out to nationalism.
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5: Live from NPR News in Washington, I'm Nora Rahm. Iran's military said today it closed the Strait of Hormuz again because of Israel's continued attacks on Hezbollah in Lebanon. NPR's Jane Arraf has more.
6: Iran is now saying that it was Washington's job to ensure Israel adhered to that ceasefire, and it calls it a violation of the understanding that fighting is still going on. They say that violation, those ceasefire violations, call the entire agreement between the U.S. and Iran, including the opening of the Strait of Hormuz, into question. That's after Israeli attacks Friday and Saturday, mostly southern Lebanon, where Israeli forces have invaded and they're trying to take more territory. Hezbollah is fighting back there, so not much of a ceasefire.
5: NPR's Jane Arraf. Pakistani officials who've been mediating the talks between U.S. and Iran on ending the war, along with Qatar, say the negotiations will resume tomorrow in Switzerland. Tension between Senate Republicans and President Trump is nearing a breaking point. Trump is venting frustration that the chamber is refusing to pass a strict voter ID law. NPR's Sam Greenglass has more.
7: Senate Majority Leader John Thune had a plan to reauthorize a key spy tool, confirm a permanent director of national intelligence before Trump's more controversial acting pick could take over. Then, in the middle of the night, Trump fired off a post blowing up that plan. Republican Senator Lisa Murkowski of Alaska later compared it to sled dogs.
8: If some big distraction, like a moose, comes through and you got half the team going over here and half the team going over here, it is chaos. And then what that musher has to do is he's got to stop and spend all of his time untangling this mess.
7: Thune says he's trying to stay focused on an agenda that will help Republicans win the midterms. Sam Greenglass, NPR News, Washington.
5: Voters head to the polls in Utah next week for primary elections. Several candidates without ties to the Church of Jesus Christ of Latter-day Saints will challenge former Congressman Ben McAdams in a new district. NPR's Maham Javid reports.
9: The Democratic primary next week pits McAdams, who some delegates view as too conservative, against three more liberal Democrats, none of whom is Mormon. Matthew Bowman is the chair of Mormon studies at Claremont Graduate University.
10: So it'll be interesting to see how that turns out, and if someone who has never been LDS can actually win as a Democrat, which is a doubly hard thing to do in Utah, being both of those at the same time. So that'll be, I can think, an interesting harbinger of how Utah politics might change over the next couple of generations.
9: Bowman says that the city's demographics are changing. That and a blue-leaning congressional district have changed the way the city views politics. Maham Javid, NPR News.
5: This is NPR News. The National Weather Service warns of extreme heat at the Grand Canyon next week, with temperatures as high as 110 degrees. Three hikers have died there in recent days of heat-related causes. Scientists say they've found the oldest known traces of the plague in prehistoric teeth. NPR's Nate Rott reports.
11: An international team of researchers were doing a genetic analysis of ancient human teeth found in southern Siberia when they found a surprise. DNA belonging to the bacteria that causes the plague. The 5,500-year-old bacteria was different from later versions that caused the Black Death in Europe millennia later, but the study's lead author, Rory MacLeod, an anthropologist at the University of Oxford, says its existence in hunter-gatherers changes a long-held theory.
12: The theory was that we shouldn't see major devastating outbreaks of a disease that affect entire communities until the Neolithic, until we have this farming revolution.
11: When people started living in closer quarters. This new finding, he says, shows dangerous pathogens can affect people in all social structures. Nate Rott, NPR News.
5: The cyclist arrested near the reflecting pool in the National Mall said today he was not a vandal. 67-year-old David Hearn told the Washington Post he didn't destroy or break or peel anything. He said he was riding his bike yesterday when he noticed part of the blue liner was partially detached from the pool bottom. He reached into the water to see what it felt like and then was handcuffed. President Trump has accused, quote, radical left lunatics for the peeling and increased algae at the pool. I'm Nora Rahm, NPR News in Washington.
13: 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All episodes of The Agency streaming June 21st on Paramount Plus. This is NPR.
1: Chapter 9, Whatever Happened to Tanu Tuva? Toward the end of his life, Richard Feynman was no longer on the cutting edge of physics research. The field was changing, as science does. Computer science was coming on strong, and Feynman did have a significant interest in that, but he wasn't a computer scientist. He was, however, perhaps the most famous living scientist at this time in the late 1980s. His book, Surely You're Joking, Mr. Feynman, a memoirish catalog of his adventures and misadventures, had been a bestseller. His participation in the Challenger space shuttle investigation a year later had shown the public how a scientist tries to solve a problem and how very different that is from how politicians try to solve a problem. The scientist was all about inquiry, however uncomfortable that may be. He asked direct questions, however uncomfortable they may be. He was all about truth-seeking, even while acknowledging that the full truth is often unknowable. He also believed that it was simply wrong to pretend to know more than you do. A lot of what we know about Feynman today comes from some documentary films made toward the end of his life. Here's Ralph Layton.
14: For many years, Feynman would go over to England with his family in the summer because his wife, Gwyneth, was from Yorkshire. And one of those summers, a BBC documentary filmmaker named Christopher Sykes interviewed Feynman at length, sitting in a living room with a beautiful garden outside, and apparently violating all of the rules at the time of what you do for a documentary, because here was a headshot of Feynman speaking and gesticulating, but no cutaways, no fancy stuff, just a guy talking.
1: Christopher Sykes had first traveled to Caltech to persuade Feynman that this was something worth doing.
2: I have to say, he was quite intimidating. He looked me in the eye. He didn't smile or anything. And he said, "Yes, sir." And I introduced myself and I blathered on a bit about what we might try and do. And he said, "Well, I just think this is a dumb idea." He said, "But tell you what, do you want to come down to the Greasy Spoon and we'll have some lunch?" So we went off and we ordered soup. And we talked about this and we talked about that. He asked me, you know, what I was interested in, and I told him I'd studied literature. And he said rather impatiently, you know, "Well, all this is just a complete waste of time. I mean, you know, the only way to look at things is science, and that's the only thing that's interesting." And I thought, well, I've got nothing to lose here. And I think rather rudely, I said to him, "Well, I just think you've got absolutely no business having such a blinkered view of things. It's just such a narrow way of looking." And then he looked at me, and this was a great thing. He winked and he said, "I'll tell you what," he said, "I did read a novel once. It was called Madame Bovary, and it was kind of nifty." Then he said, "I'll tell you what, if you want to do something, you go away, think about what you want to do, and tell me what it is, and I'll say yes or no." So off I went, and I thought, well, what's he really good at that I can get my mind around? Well, he's really good at talking. So I suggested to him that what we should do is we'll start by doing a long interview. I would ask him questions about his life and work. We'd go through in a chronological way from childhood onwards and then see what we got. And he said, okay, he'd do that. The film it's gone on to become a bit of a cult film in a way. And I think it's just because of his ability to make people feel that even if they don't understand science, or it would be much too difficult for them to, even if they tried, he makes everybody realize this must be a wonderful way to spend your time. You know, exploration of the world and trying to uncover the secrets of nature is just the most wonderful endeavor. I have to say, ever since I got involved with him, I realize I go through life thinking, I wonder what Feynman would say about that. What would Feynman think about this? It would have been fascinating. All this was before the internet, effectively. You know, what would Feynman have made of the internet and the World Wide Web and things like that? He would very often say, I don't know. That would be very interesting to find out about. The great thing is to be endlessly curious and want to find out. But if you can't find out, well, live with the doubt.
14: In January of 1988, I told Sykes, you better hurry up and get out here because I think Feynman is not doing well. And so Sykes came out in January of 1988, and you can tell from how Feynman looks in that documentary versus the others how much he had changed in his physical appearance from those surgeries.
2: Ralph Layton got in touch with me and said, look, he's really ill now. People think he's really not going to last much longer. By then, there'd also been conversations between Ralph and Feynman and me about this fascination they had with this country called Tanyutuva.
3: He was interested in visiting a far-off land called Tuva. My name's Michelle Feynman. I'm Richard Feynman's daughter. He had collected stamps when he was a boy, and they had the most interesting shapes, you know, diamond and triangular. And the images on the stamps were like nothing he had seen, right? So this boy in New York is seeing yaks or whatever else was on these stamps. And it just painted a picture of an entirely different world. So that sort of stuck in his head. And then many, many years later, he was at our dinner table with Ralph Layton, and they were playing a geography game to sort of entertain and educate themselves or the children or something.
14: I was at one of my weekly dinners at the Feynman's, and I told him how I was going to get a geography class to teach. I usually would teach math because that's where the demand is, but they let me teach a geography class. And so Feynman says, oh, yeah, what do you know about geography? And I said, oh, I know every country in the world. I listen to the shortwave radio. I can tell you. Oh, yeah, you know every country in the world. Whatever happened to Tanyutuva? Now, to me, Tanyutuva sounded a little too made up, and I almost was tempted to say to him, surely you're joking, Mr. Feynman. I was very skeptical, but we went to his Encyclopedia Britannica, which he loved and could recite for you the jacket categories, almost like a rapper. And in the back was an atlas, and there we saw the Tuva or Tuvinskaya Autonomous Soviet Socialist Republic, Tuva ASSR, whose capital was Kyzyl, KYZYL. And that did it. As he said, any place that's got a capital spelled KYZYL has just got to be interesting. And we had no idea about this throat singing that they did. Only when we got into our research, driving around Southern California and going to university libraries, we came across a book that said that in Tuva, they have a method of singing in which a single voice can produce two notes simultaneously. And we go, whoa. Little did we know that it was physics. It was harmonics.
2: They wanted to find out absolutely everything they could about this remote country in the middle of Asia. They even found a phrase book that they could somehow write to get in touch with people in Tuva, and they did. Meanwhile, the whole problem was how could they get there? Typical of Feynman, he was offered the opportunity to go there. The Soviet Academy of Sciences said, look, we'll arrange for you to go to Tanyutuva if you'll agree to come and give some lectures in Moscow, physics lectures, which everybody obviously would want to hear. And Feynman refused to do this for two reasons. One is he didn't want to, as he called it, cheat by using ways of getting to this place that ordinary people couldn't do. He didn't want to do it in what he saw as a cheating, privileged way just because he was famous and so on. And also he felt so strongly about human rights issues in Russia that he declined this idea of doing the lectures. Anyway, they kept trying to find out a way to go. And the idea was we were all going to go together. And I think probably we would have made a film or something if we had. So it was when Ralph gave me the wake-up call and said, look, if we're ever going to do anything about Tuva, we must do it soon because Feynman's not going to live much longer. So I went to LA and my wife and I shot this long interview with Feynman about Tuva on a home video camera. He could only manage about an hour at a time. He got so tired. When my wife Lottie and I were doing the video recording, one morning we turned up at Richard's house and he was still in bed. Gwyneth, his wife, said, yeah, Richard's still in bed, but he knows you're here and he's going to get up and so on. And I said, you know, there's a thing here that we're going to have to worry about, which is if Feynman really is dying, and it seemed pretty clear he was, the question is, should I ask him to talk about death and his impending death? And we decided, well, maybe the best thing's just to ask him. So I went upstairs and he was getting up and getting dressed. And I said, look, there's something I need to ask. He said, well, shoot. You know, he always said, shoot. I said, well, I wonder whether you think I should ask you what you think about the fact that you're dying. And he said, he said, look, I'll tell you what, I'll just get back into bed and let's just think about this and talk it out aloud. And he started talking about the conversations that he had had with Arlene. I hadn't heard about Arlene until this point. For the first time, I heard the story of this love affair with Arlene when they were very, very young. And she had tuberculosis. She was going to die. They knew she was going to die. And they discussed this. In the course of Feynman talking about his discussions with Arlene about death and what it all means, he got to the end and then he said, you know, I realize talking about this, about death, it just makes me very depressed and very unhappy. So I think the answer is, if you don't mind, don't ask me about it. It was really interesting the way he thought, took it seriously. You know, you ask, and then he sets about working it out for himself and then coming to a conclusion and telling you what he thinks the correct answer is. You know, if you watch the film, which we called The Quest for Tanya Tuva, it's amazing to think that this guy, just a few weeks before he died, was able to talk in such a completely mesmerizing and vivid and entertaining way about something he was passionate about. That's when he and Ralph memorably played the bongos and Feynman sang this song he liked singing about how I've got to have some orange juice. Feynman, two or three weeks later, I think, went into hospital and didn't come back out again.

0: As I later learned, for him, the journey was the destination, as the saying goes. I thought we were going to try to plant the flag of, some crazy Californians at the Center of Asia Monument in Kazil, and that's what constituted success. But actually, along the way, trying to get there, we succeeded in bringing the largest archaeological and ethnographic exposition that ever came out of the Soviet Union to the United States. That's not bad, even if you don't get to Tuva. You know, trying to get to Tuva, to this far-off magical land, and you got cancer eating away at you. You know, it's a diversion. You know, you're having fun with your friends, but I now kind of wonder whether for him, it didn't make any difference if he got there or something else to think about, something fun to do while you have cancer.
1: 2 weeks after Feynman died, he and Ralph Layton finally received approval from the Soviet government to visit Tanu Tuva.
2: My dad just ran out of runway, I guess. You know, he didn't have enough time to see that plan come to life.
1: Eventually, Michelle Feynman and Ralph Layton did make the trip.
2: So it was, honestly, and maybe I'll put some of it on jet lag, but I was so emotional on this trip. Like, I couldn't get through anything without crying.
1: The Feynman contingent was warmly received in Tanu Tuva, and his legacy there lives on. Just a few years ago, on the 100th anniversary of Feynman's birth, the mayor of Kazil declared a Richard Feynman Day. The celebration included Tuvan throat singing, and a Feynman diagram was carved into a rock face near a sacred place known as the Valley of the Kings. If you are an admirer of Richard Feynman, as I am, plainly, and as you may be by now, there is, of course, a disappointment that Feynman never made it to Tanu Tuva himself. On the other hand, it's fitting. His curiosity outstripped even his achievement. I read something not long ago that made me think of Feynman. It was from a book by Carl Sagan, another great science communicator. Sagan was writing about what he called the dumbing down of America. "I have a foreboding of an America," he wrote, "when awesome technological powers are in the hands of a very few, and no one representing the public interest can even grasp the issues. When the people have lost the ability to knowledgeably question those in authority, our critical faculties in decline, unable to distinguish between what feels good and what's true, we slide, almost without noticing, back into superstition and darkness." Have we slid back into an era of superstition and darkness? I'd like to think that we haven't yet, at least not too much. And the human animal does continue to accomplish wonderful things, but we also routinely exercise stupidity and cruelty. When I look back at the life of Richard Feynman, what I most admire him for are simply the things he stood for and what he stood against. He stood for the indelible power of curiosity. He stood for the need to work very hard to distinguish between truth and hunch. And maybe because of what he learned from his father, the uniform salesman, he stood for ignoring the uniform, the epaulets, the titles. What mattered to him were first principles, not status. And what did Feynman stand against? He stood against people bowing to experts without reason. He stood against people positioning themselves as experts without justification. His biggest fear may have been authoritarianism. An authoritarian represents everything Feynman disdained, and he has the power to stamp out everything Feynman loved. And what he loved most of all, I believe, is that every one of us is given the opportunity to try to understand the natural world and ourselves on a deep level, if we are so inclined. That was his thrill. That was his gift. And for me, that's his legacy. I don't think I would have ever thought of starting a show like Freakonomics Radio more than a decade ago if it weren't for Richard Feynman. So for that, I thank him. And I thank you for listening. On the day we visited the Esalen Institute with Ralph Layton and the Three Graces, we were pulling out of the parking lot at the end of the day when Ralph Layton came running after us, waving his phone. He wanted to send us one more recording.
0: This is Ralph Layton. I'm at Esalen on September 26th, 2023, with the Freakonomics radio crew. I'm out here at the edge of the world, and it makes me think of Richard Feynman being here, looking out on the ocean. And I'd like to read a poem that he wrote about that. He says, "For instance, I stand at the seashore alone and start to think. There are rushing waves, mountains of molecules, each minding its own business, trillions apart, yet forming white surf in unison. Ages on ages, before any eyes could see, year after year, thunderously pounding the shore as now. For whom? For what? On a dead planet with no life to entertain. Out of the cradle, onto dry land, here it is, standing. Atoms with consciousness, matter with curiosity. Stands at the sea, wonders at wondering, I. A universe of atoms, an atom in the universe."
1: And thus concludes our series, The Curious, Brilliant, Vanishing Mr. Feynman. I hope you enjoyed it. After the break, we ask CNN's Fareed Zakaria about predictions past and future. I'm Stephen Dubner. This is Freakonomics Radio. We will be right back.
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4: 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I'm Neil Charnoff. Let's take a moment to congratulate our newest Photo of the Week winner, listener Ward Swan of Winston-Salem, who submitted a visceral photo of a kayak emerging from a cave. Very interesting. 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All of the winners will be entered in our Photo of the Year competition. 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

0: Streaming of WFDD is made possible by listeners and by Bell Davis & Pitt, attorneys and counselors at law. Founded in Winston-Salem, celebrating over 40 years of serving clients and impacting the community through its support of local nonprofits.
1: Let me just say this up front. Predicting the future is hard. We once made an episode called The Folly of Prediction, episode number 41, if you want to hunt it down. The findings were clear. Most of us are much worse than we think at making predictions, and we're also much more confident than we ought to be. But that doesn't stop us from trying. Look at the huge success of prediction markets like Kalshi and Polymarket. We are always dying to know what might happen next. I am not immune from this desire. You probably aren't either. One particular temptation is geopolitics. It is so complex and dynamic and important that it's hard to hold yourself back, even if you know that your prediction is, at best, an educated guess. So you might as well get your geopolitical predictions from someone who is extremely educated in these matters. Someone like this.
2: Fareed Zakaria. I work at CNN and write a column for The Washington Post and write books.
1: Zakaria is a foreign policy stud, a political scientist by training, a journalist by vocation, and a longtime member of the Council on Foreign Relations, which is why we are having him on the show today for a third time. His last appearance was just after Donald Trump had been reelected to the presidency, but before Trump took office. You did make some predictions last time you came on the show.
2: Uh-oh.
1: The second Trump administration, you said, it's not going to be as bad as people think. This is a country with a lot of checks and balances. You have institutions, you have bureaucracies, you have laws, you have rules. These all can't just be willy-nilly dispensed with.
2: Yeah, I'd say I was basically wrong.
1: This conversation with Fareed Zakaria was recorded on May 20th. The U.S. and Iran have since reached a preliminary peace agreement, paving the way to end the conflict and reopen the Strait of Hormuz. But the deal appears fragile, its future very much in flux. While it all plays out, we will focus on some of the larger forces at work. I started the conversation by asking Zakaria how the second Trump presidency has compared to his earlier expectations.
2: Dramatically different, mainly because the first term and the second term have been so different. We can see in retrospect that Trump didn't expect to win the first time around, got into office in a hurry, was somewhat nervous about the idea of governing, and in a way delegated authority to a series of people. And all these people, it turns out, act as great constraints on Trump. So Gary Cohen tells us that twice, I think, Trump wanted to do what he did with Liberation Day tariffs, and Cohen persuaded him not to. Jim Mattis has pointed out that Trump said he wanted to attack Iran, and Mattis said that's a really dumb idea and explained why. So I think what happened is for Trump, two things. One, it turned out for him, all these people were disloyal in the end because they distanced themselves or even denounced him after January 6th. And personal loyalty is absolutely pivotal for Trump. But the second is, I think he came to realize that's not how he likes to work. That's not how he likes to run things. You know, after all, he ran a small real estate company where he made all the decisions. There were no layers of bureaucracy. There was no institutionalizing. And that's much more what he likes. So if you look at the second term, it's all diehard loyalists, people who are slavishly loyal and obedient to him, no matter what they are asked to do. He just likes to wing it, do it on his own, be impulsive.
1: Fareed Zakaria's most recent book is called Age of Revolutions, Progress and Backlash from 1600 to the Present. So he takes a long view of geopolitics. I asked him to summarize U.S. foreign policy over recent history and what it will take to break some bad foreign policy habits.
2: The U.S. has to find a way to transform, amend, reform, and stabilize the international order that it created after 1945. I think what people forget is that the international order we created after 1945 is pretty much unique. It's the first time in human history that you have had this 80-year period with no great power wars, where you have allowed a single open international system economically to flourish and expand as communism finally collapsed. It has allowed poor countries to grow on a scale that they've never been able to grow before. It has allowed for the introduction of concerns about human

0: human rights, it's allowed for the introduction of foreign aid, all these things which really were never part and parcel of the international system before. So I think it's a pretty unusual, extraordinary international arrangement that Franklin Roosevelt conceived, Harry Truman and Eisenhower built. What we have to understand, however, is it's been 80 years. There's been a lot of change. Other countries want to be more involved. They want to be more powerful. It has to have that ability, that flexibility. But we shouldn't be trying to do what Trump is trying to do, which is basically abandon it and let it collapse. Because what will follow will be most likely the law of the jungle, which is what you've had for most of human history. So I would say that the intelligent reform, amendment, and repair of this international system so that it makes sense for other countries. Now, by the way, it does, right? China, for all its desire to, quote unquote, replace the United States, has grown rich and powerful under this very international system. And it is aware of that, which is why it is not trying to tear it down. It's actually the second largest supporter of the United Nations now, right? Which is amazing when you think about where Mao's China was only 40 years ago. It was a rogue revolutionary power. So what we need to do is to make sure that we stabilize a system that has been profoundly good for the United States, made us the pivot of the world, but also been very good for others.
1: Do you think nationalism on average is beating out globalization at the moment, or it's just interrupted it?
0: Oh, not at all. I think that the reports of the death of globalization are vastly exaggerated. Look at it this way. So Trump has, as a result of his nationalism, taken the United States and gone from being the most free trade country in the advanced industrial world to the most protectionist country in the advanced industrial world. We now have the highest tariffs of any advanced industrial country. However, if you look at the rest of the world, what they are doing is more free trade, not less. The European Union's response to Trump tariffs was to lower tariffs between Europe and Latin America, lower tariffs between Europe and India. Canada's response to American protectionism has been to lower the tariffs between China and Canada, between Europe and Canada, between India and Canada. Some of these deals haven't been finalized. But what you see is the rest of the world trying to kind of re-globalize in a different way. Some of them are being wary of too much dependence on China. But what do they do when they think they're too dependent on China? They go to Vietnam, India, Mexico. Last I checked, those are still foreign countries, right? So it's a very interesting re-globalization. And if you look at the strength of the global economy, the ability to withstand COVID, the ability to withstand this oil shock, which is the largest energy shock in the history of the world, it is because of globalization. It's because you can shift sources of production so easily. So I think you're seeing actually the resilience of globalization these days.
1: Are you surprised the oil shock hasn't been even steeper than it's been?
0: Yes. And I think part of it is that markets are very sanguine, and maybe they will be right, but maybe they will be wrong. There was a lot of things people were able to do to quickly compensate for the loss of oil coming out of the Gulf. There was a lot of slack in the market. There was a lot of oil out there in supplies in various ways. That's all running short.
1: The U.S. has been producing a lot more oil and gas over the last 10, 12, 15 years generally, but the export numbers from the U.S. in the last couple months have just spiked through the roof, yes?
0: And that's the globalization. That is when you can't get your oil out of the Middle East, there are other places you can get it. The U.S., Venezuela, Nigeria, and that's all very real. But it's important to understand the fact that we produce oil means we don't have a shortage of oil, but the price is a global price. So we and the average American suffers as much the increase in price of oil as anybody else. The people who benefit are four American companies. I'm exaggerating, maybe 40 American companies, but the oil producers. But the fact that Exxon is making more money doesn't mean that the average American is doing better.
1: Can you explain why our federal government allows sitting politicians to freely trade stocks and companies over whom they have obvious influence and non-public information?
0: It's insane. The broader point to make is most people don't realize this. We have the oldest constitutional system in the world, and that's a glory, and we are going to celebrate the Declaration of Independence. It's 250th birthday, but it's also 250 years old, and it's an ancient Tudor polity and a constitutional arrangement. And it has many, many gaps and many, many weak spots. One of them, for example, is in most Western democracies today, the investigative judicial function, the Department of Justice, is set apart from and independent of the prime minister or president. Whereas in the American system, the attorney general is appointed by and serves at the pleasure of the president. That's not true in almost every European country. And so we have things like that. And one of these is we don't have enough laws that are kind of anti-corruption laws in various forms. But the whole nature of our system allows for this kind of institutionalized corruption. Look at the president's stock account, which is mind-boggling. I mean, his 3,700 trades. And in his case, it's so naked again that he literally will go visit a company, buy its stock, and then put out a tweet saying, this is a hot company, and putting the stock market ticker of the company there.
1: Putting Trump aside for a moment, do you feel the U.S. is in, let's call it, a secular decline?
0: No, I think that the astonishing thing about the United States, and I often try to explain this to my European friends, is it's a country of enormous variety, variation. It's a ragged country, by which I mean, yes, the subways look dirty and the highways look like they've got too many potholes on them. And yes, we have no high-speed rail. And yet, look at the AI, look at the technology companies in general, look at the cutting edge of biotech, look at pharma. The U.S. is at the same time the most advanced country in the world by far and the country with the worst infant mortality statistics in the developed world. You have to be able to understand that contradiction. The simplest number I can give you is the U.S.'s percentage share of world GDP in 1980, when Ronald Reagan was inaugurated, was 25%. Since then, you have had the massive rise of the rest, as I call it, the emerging markets. China gone from essentially 0% of global GDP to 15% roughly. India has gone to, I think, 3 or 4%. All this massive shift in power. Do you know what the U.S.'s percentage share of world GDP today is?
1: I'm guessing 25%.
0: 25%. We have managed to maintain our market share. And the reason is, there are enormous parts of the U.S. that are incredibly productive. And in general, we are a much more supple, flexible economy. The things that Trump often rails against, the fact that we have let manufacturing decline so that we could let services and technology and all that boom. That's the flip side. But as a result, the U.S. is astonishingly productive, astonishingly advanced in many areas. It does, however, have that feature that there are many measures by which it is among the worst, if not the worst, in the advanced industrial world.
1: So considering there's been so much chaos, considering there's been so much, let's call it, anti-democratic action at the federal level, considering that Trump and his family administration have self-dealt a lot, you still say the U.S. isn't in secular decline. Walk me through, in your mind, not the fantasy version that you would like to happen, perhaps, but the real version that you think will happen politically for this country.
0: I can't give you a pure prediction because so much of it depends on what human beings do. There's human agency here. So I'll give you what is my hopeful prediction, but not entirely divorced from reality. So Trump's very unpopular, which tells you that probably he will lose the midterms or there will be some setback. And probably I would, again, this is hopeful prediction, probably MAGA does not get reelected in 2028. And there is some kind of pendulum swing away from it. And I think a lot depends on how big it is, because that will determine how much people interpret it as a repudiation of MAGA.
1: On the other hand, the Democratic Party is not winning any approval rating wars either.
0: No, it isn't. But on the generic ballot, it's doing much better. It's leading by a lot. So let's assume that there is some repudiation which allows for some tightening of ethics laws. One of the things we've realized is there's just too much leeway in the executive power for corruption and abuse of authority, and that probably, as with post-Watergate reforms, you need another round of these reforms. Meanwhile, the U.S. economy continues to do what it's doing very well. I think China, while very powerful and extraordinarily impressive, has its own problems. It has demographic collapse. It has huge debt problems. There is too much government direction of the economy, which will have its own shortfalls. So you look at that and you say, who's the competition, right? Japan is in total demographic decline. Europe is turned into a museum. India is still too small to be a viable competitor. So the U.S. remains the least dirty shirt in the laundry pile. And I think we continue in exactly this kind of chaotic fashion. John Kenneth Galbraith said in The Affluent Society, which was published in the early 1960s, I think, he said the mark of the United States is private affluence and public squalor. And you know what? I mean, if it was true in the early 1960s, maybe people are hoping for a transformation, but we'll always be this ragged, uneven country. But I don't see a collapse. I think that for that to happen, you'd need a lot more to go a lot worse.
1: Galbraith was not just a well-regarded economist, he was also one of the most realistic, especially when it came to predicting the future. The only function of economic forecasting, he once said, is to make astrology look respectable. I'm Stephen Dubner. This is Freakonomics Radio. We will be right back to finish up our conversation with Fareed Zakaria.
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1: Let's talk about American electoral politics for just 1 minute. It doesn't take a lot to be dissatisfied with the current electoral political system in the U.S. So there have been many, many, many versions of gentle reform. What about a more radical reform? What do you think of the ancient Athenian model of sortition, which is a form of democracy with representatives chosen by lottery? This is how we choose our jurors today. I've always thought of this idea as a crazy old idea, like how would that possibly work? But I actually sat on a jury recently, Farine, and I was really moved and impressed with how 12 people who didn't know each other and probably wouldn't spend any time together outside of the jury room came together with a common cause, and they weren't specialists. They weren't chosen for their expertise in any area that the jury was engaging in. They were just chosen because they happened to live in a place where they were required to serve jury duty. And the idea being that rather than electing people who managed to win an election because of their personality or money or background, you're choosing actual representatives. I know that sounds crazy, probably even to a political scientist like you, but I'm curious to know what you think of it.
2: No, I'm actually a big supporter of the idea theoretically, and I'll tell you why. It solves one of the core existential problems of political science or of governance, which is the people who want to exercise power over you are by definition broken people.
1: The ones you don't want exercising power. Yeah. Same for co-op boards, by the way, in New York City. Now, let's assume that that radical a change will never happen. Are there pieces of that idea that you see as possible amendments to the way that we run our elections now?
2: I think the primary system is frankly a very bad idea. It is unique to America. Most people don't realize this. You're going to give the people the choice at the election, but the party itself should be able to make its own internal choice as to who it wants to choose. And the problem with leaving it to democracy, as the primary process does, is that in those kind of democratic contests, 80% of people don't participate. So you're getting the rule of the most fanatical, most obsessed, most ideological, often richest members of the public, totally non-representative. And if you think about what the old system was that is often caricatured, there people call it the smoke-filled rooms, right? Which is the ultimate negative thing you can say nowadays is to imply that there were cigarettes involved anywhere.
1: I think they were cigars. It's okay.
2: And what were these smoke-filled rooms? They were filled with mayors and aldermen and senators and congressmen and governors. In other words, the people who chose the candidates were themselves elected officials who had a lot of experience getting elected by the general public, not just by the Democrats, not just by the Republicans, but in general elections. And so they had a tendency to try to find viable candidates for the center. Now, when you have the extreme fringe on the left and the extreme fringe on the right choosing through a primary system, and when you have social media, so if the primary voter is 10% of the Republican Party or 10% of the Democratic Party in the most extreme, the people active on Twitter are 10% of that 10%. It's the most crazy people sitting in their mom's basements firing away angry tweets. So the whole system is geared towards the extreme rather than the center. I would abolish the primary system entirely. I would do something about money in politics, and I would end redistricting. And I think that those three things are all perfectly within the realm of possibility.
1: Economists now have enough data to measure a lot of the downstream effects of Brexit for Britain, and they're not very good, as you could imagine, but rather than being just political conversation, they're actually empirical arguments. And those same economists say that when you look at the Trump presidency and what it's doing to our standing in the global economy, that it's going to take a while. It's going to take 5 or 10 years before the effects can at least be fully measured the way that the Brexit effects have been measured. When that time comes, what do you think those effects look like?
2: So I think it's going to be not nearly as bad as Brexit. The U.S. economy is much stronger, more resilient. First of all, most important thing to remember, we are not a trading economy. One of the reasons that Trump's crazy tariffs, and I'm totally opposed to them, one of the reasons they haven't had that much negative effect on the U.S. economy is the American economy is a domestic economy. So the second piece is the Trump administration has been very pro-business in a regulatory sense. And I think that the left tends to forget how important that is. is a huge boost to businesses to be able to depreciate plant and machinery and investments fast. It's a huge boon to business to have licenses happen fast for the SEC to take its foot off the brake as much as it has. Now, there are dangers, obviously. Things can blow up. But for the most part, you just look at something like housing, right? Why is it that Texas is able to both build many, many, many more houses, but also build much more green technology than New York or California? It's because it has a lower regulatory burden and a faster regulatory process. The thing I worry about, the ticking time bomb for the United States, is Trump has turned out to be somebody who, like many Republicans before him, talks a good game about the debt and deficit when he's campaigning and actually runs it up massively when in office. We are now running deficits that are in the 6-7% of GDP, and it's going to go up to 8 and 9 as the baby boomers retire. We have only run these kinds of deficits during World War II. I mean, it was really 1942, 43, 44, maybe 3 years. So we have never seen this kind of spending.
1: There was that one short spike during COVID spending. That was like World War II spending, but briefly.
2: Exactly. But then that spending came down very fast. And I worry that it's happening at the very same time that we have been abusing the power of the dollar at a time when the Chinese are trying to figure out, can they make the renminbi more of a reserve currency? The Europeans are asking themselves, can we find an alternative to the SWIFT payment system so the U.S. can't impose these secondary sanctions on us at the time that crypto is and stable coins may become some kind of a challenge. So you're running these crazy deficits that require the rest of the world to buy enormous amounts of your debt. And yet you're making it so that your currency may not be as secure. And I don't think it's going to be replaced anytime soon. But we don't have that much experience with these things. Is it possible that the dollar is not replaced, but there's some competition that comes from a combination of those things, the renminbi, stablecoin, things like that? Who knows? It's a very dangerous bet to assume that everybody else is going to fumble and stumble and we will be able to run deficits of the kind that no superpower has ever run.
1: How can you best explain why the U.S. economy has remained so dominant and dynamic for such a long time?
2: I think there are three broad factors. One is enormous natural advantages. The United States geographically is built to be rich, by which I mean it has the most fertile agricultural land in the world, but that agricultural land sits right next to these extraordinary navigable waterways, the Mississippi River, the St. Lawrence River system. When you look at the coastline of the United States, it has, I believe, 3 of the best deep water ports in the world. There's extraordinary forests, there's extraordinary natural resources, oil. I think that's one bucket. The second is we have, broadly speaking, the most market-friendly system of any large economy. Probably Singapore and Switzerland are better, but of any large economy which tends to have a political tendency toward a certain kind of statism and anti-market forces, we are probably the best. And I think the third is immigration, because what immigration does is it gives you, and I mean historic immigration over the last 250 years, it gives you people who have an insatiable drive for success. I often, when talking to businessmen, when I make the point about immigration, I tell them all, you've all been incredibly successful. Now, let me ask you, put up your hands, those of you who think your children are as driven to succeed as you are. I have literally never had a hand go up. And the reason is children rationally react to the circumstances that they are in. The poor person in Mexico who's crossing the Mexican border on pain of death so that they can come and wash your dishes, that person has drive. And we've had that for 250 years.
1: You talk about selection bias. Those are people who wanted to be somewhere more than the others around them or found a way to get there.
2: Exactly. And then the high-end part is the particularly dramatic part. We think that America's lead in the sciences is some kind of natural God-given thing. Well, it happened, if you think about it historically, it's a very unusual recent thing. In 1933, Germany had won more Nobel Prizes in science than Britain and the United States put together. But what happens after 33 is Europe gets consumed in the conflagration of World War II. All the smart Europeans, particularly the smart European Jews, who were an absolutely central part of the scientific revolution in Europe, moved to the United States. And the state in the U.S. after World War II starts funding science on a massive scale, inspired by the Manhattan Project. Those were all completely unusual circumstances, and that's what produced the U.S. dominance. And by the way, you might notice all three of those forces are waning. We now have a real competitor in China in the way that we didn't, because Europe had been destroyed. We don't have the exodus of Jews, and if you can add to it the Indians and the Chinese in the 60s and 70s, that is slowing because of the immigration crackdowns. And finally, the government is cutting spending on basic science. So that's a part that in the long term, that worries me a lot.
1: Last question. Tell me something, anything, that you, Fareed Zakaria, believed for a long time to be true, but realized that you were wrong. Something important that you changed your mind about.
2: Oh, probably the central one in terms of my worldview is, I thought that as China liberalized its economy, it would liberalize its politics. And the reason I thought that is it's been true for every country in the world, really. One of the few iron laws of political science is that as countries become richer, not counting oil-rich states, once they get past $7,000 per capita GDP, they're almost all democracies. In fact, there's almost no case of democratic regression. Why did that happen? I think because two things. One, China is unusual in that it has a political system that is so, it's not a dictatorship in the conventional sense of the word. The Communist Party is so deeply infiltrated into the entire society. And secondly, human agency. The Chinese watched the collapse of the Soviet Union and they said, we're not going to let this happen to us. Xi Jinping's absolutely clear in his writings and his speeches. He says that when the Soviet Union opened up its economy and opened up its political system, at the same time, what they ended up doing was causing chaos and a collapse. And so the implication is we'll open up our economic system, but carefully and in a modulated way, and we will not open up our political system. And so far, they've been able to pull it off.
1: You are the best political science professor I never had. I learn so much from you every time, and I really appreciate your taking the time. And I also appreciate the hours upon hours that you're spending reading and talking to people to have so much information to deliver. It's a great bounty for us, so thank you.
2: You're very kind, Stephen, and it's always a huge pleasure to come on the show.
1: That, again, was Fareed Zakaria. His CNN show is GPS, Global Public Square. We will be back next week with a new episode of Freakonomics Radio. Until then, take care of yourself. And if you can, someone else too.
3: 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And I never knew where the term take comes from. I didn't know if it came from takes a pass, takes a gander.
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6: 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I'm Neil Charnoff. 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

0: Whenever the enemy attempts to advance into any area, the resistance will confront it. Of course, a ceasefire does not mean allowing the occupation to remain on Lebanese territory.
1: Despite a ceasefire, Hezbollah and Israel ramp up their fight. For Saturday, June 20th, this is All Things Considered from NPR News. I'm Ping Huang. This hour, the Strait of Hormuz may or may not be open. We'll have the latest. And a new book looks into the contradictions of Minneapolis, where liberal ideals meet deep racial disparities.
2: You're living under this system that shapes your life in ways that white families will never, ever know.
1: We hear about the World Cup joy sweeping through football-loving Texas, plus the secrets of long-living butterflies and some ancient history.
3: Goddess! Sing of the cataclysmic wrath of great Achilles, son of Peleus.
1: First, this news.
4: Live from NPR News in Washington, I'm Janine Herbst. Just now, Vice President Vance said he's traveling to Switzerland today for negotiations with Iran. This is Tehran says it closed the Strait of Hormuz because of Israel's continuing deadly attacks on Lebanon. And here's Franco Ordonez has more.
5: Vice President Vance said U.S. envoys Steve Witkoff and Jared Kushner are already on the ground in Switzerland dealing with some of the technical elements of the negotiations. Vance claimed the ceasefire was going well and that the Strait of Hormuz was now opened. In an interview with Fox News, he dismissed reports that the Iranians had closed the strait in response to Israeli strikes on Hezbollah fighters in Lebanon. But he said there are still some challenges and dangers that needed to be addressed.
6: No, we're not seeing any evidence that the Iranians are still closing down the Strait of Hormuz. It is going to take some time to clear those mines, though.
5: Vance said millions of barrels of oil had recently passed through the strait in the last couple of days. Franco Ordonez, NPR News.
4: European Union leaders are split over a top bloc official opening a diplomatic channel to Moscow without consulting them. Terry Schultz has more.
7: European Council President Antonio Costa defends his decision to direct his chief of staff to reach out to the Kremlin, despite not having the backing of the 27 EU governments he represents.
8: What I'm doing through my office is to establish a diplomatic channel, because we cannot depend only on others to interpret Russian messages, and we must be able to convey directly our own messages.
7: Some countries, including Belgium and Spain, support the move, but French President Emmanuel Macron and German Chancellor Friedrich Merz were among those rejecting it, saying if and when Moscow gets serious about peace talks, it should be leaders of individual countries, like themselves, in the lead. For NPR News, I'm Terry Schultz in Brussels.
4: Ebola cases continue to rise in eastern Congo, with 900 confirmed infections, 234 deaths, as health workers struggle to trace contacts and isolate people. Emmett Livingstone has more.
9: Congo says health workers are tracing 72% of the contacts of Ebola patients. But aid workers disagree. In Ituri province, the epicenter of the outbreak, many people are avoiding hospital and deaths are occurring in communities unrecorded. Some senior aid workers said that they're only managing to trace about 40% of contacts. Ituri's health system has been devastated by decades of conflict and neglect. Congolese medical staff there say they're also struggling to isolate suspected Ebola patients. Until recently, patients regardless of ailment were sharing toilet space at a rural hospital. Fixing these problems involves the slow task of building new infrastructure as Ebola spreads fast. For NPR News, I'm Emmett Livingstone in Kinshasa.
4: And you're listening to NPR News from Washington. The majority of Americans who need a kidney transplant never make it onto an organ waiting list. That's the conclusion of a new study of more than 720,000 patients referred for the procedure. NPR's Maria Godoy has more.
10: Only 12% of people on dialysis are registered on the kidney transplant wait list. Researchers at NYU Langone wanted to know what kept them from making it onto the list. They found that patients who were unmarried, lived in rural areas, or had severe obesity were less likely to start or complete the needed evaluations. Older, poorer, and Spanish-speaking patients were especially unlikely to move forward with the process. All told, fewer than 1 in 5 patients referred for a transplant made it onto the wait list. The researchers say the battery of tests and doctor visits required may be hard for patients to navigate if they lack social support. The findings appear in the Journal of the American Society of Nephrology. Maria Godoy, NPR News.
4: The National Weather Service says a widespread storm system will bring the chance of severe storms and flooding over much of the plains and Midwest. And in the southeast, hot temperatures and stifling humidity are forecast this weekend. Parts of several western states are also under red flag warnings for extremely dry, windy conditions that could spark wildfires. Meanwhile, much of Europe is sweltering under heat wave with temperatures climbing toward record levels. Germany issued nationwide heat alerts. I'm Janine Herbst, and you're listening to NPR News from Washington.
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0: This is All Things Considered from NPR News. I'm Ping Huang. Iran says it has again closed the Strait of Hormuz, just as U.S. and Iranian officials are gathering in Switzerland for potential talks. Iran says Israeli attacks in Lebanon have violated a ceasefire there, breaching a key part of its tentative agreement with the U.S. NPR's Jane Araf joins us from Beirut. Hey, Jane.
1: Hi there.
0: So, Jane, this agreement between the U.S. and Iran, a memorandum of understanding, really, was signed just this week. And one of the key parts was opening the Strait of Hormuz, which seemed to have been done. What's the latest?
1: Well, for Iran, another key part was a ceasefire in Lebanon. That was part of the original tentative agreement with the U.S. So Iran now says the Strait of Hormuz is closed because the U.S. didn't hold up its part of the deal. There's a bit of dispute about that, too, though, because the U.S. military says 55 ships transited that strait today. To be completely honest, it's not clear what's happening there and whether the ships transited before or after the Iranian announcement. So just a bit of background. Israel and Iran-backed Hezbollah have been fighting since early March, but Israeli attacks have intensified and Israeli troops have tried to push deeper into Lebanon in the past 2 days. Israel wasn't part of that agreement between the U.S. and Iran, and despite a lot of criticism from Trump, it has made clear that it's not bound by it. According to Iran, though, it was the U.S. job to make sure that Israel adhered to that ceasefire.
0: And what has been happening on the ground in Lebanon?
1: Well, there were waves of Israeli attacks Friday that killed 83 people, including women, children, and first responders, according to Lebanon's health ministry. The Israeli military says Hezbollah killed 4 Israeli soldiers Friday. Hezbollah said it was targeting Israeli tanks and troops, which were trying to capture a strategic hill in southern Lebanon.
0: So a ceasefire was supposed to take effect yesterday, but that clearly hasn't taken hold?
1: It has not. It intensified again today with Israeli airstrikes killing at least 32 people, including women, children, and a Lebanese army soldier. The Lebanese army is supposed to eventually replace Hezbollah. And Israel says an Israeli soldier was killed today within Lebanon. The Lebanese government issued a grim milestone of at least 4,000 people, including hundreds of women and children, killed in Israeli attacks since March 2nd when the war began. Israel says 35 soldiers and a military contractor, along with 2 civilians, have been killed in Hezbollah attacks at the same time. Almost all the soldiers were killed in Lebanon.
0: Can you explain for us what this fighting is about and why it's so hard to stop?
1: Well, Hezbollah was created to counter an Israeli invasion of Lebanon in 1982, and it grew stronger than the Lebanese army. So now Lebanon has agreed with Israel and the U.S. to disarm Hezbollah. But Hezbollah's position is it won't lay down weapons while Israeli troops are occupying Lebanon. Here's Hezbollah Member of Parliament Hassan Fadlallah today.
2: Whenever the enemy attempts to advance into any area, the resistance will confront it. Of course, a ceasefire does not mean allowing the occupation to remain on Lebanese territory.
1: Israel's defense minister says Israel is destroying border villages, including infrastructure, to prevent 200,000 Lebanese from going home.
0: A lot of the fighting in southern Lebanon is taking place in the Nabatieh district, where you were this week. Tell us what you saw.
1: A lot of destruction, you know, pretty much everywhere we went. We were walking through rubble. You can hear the broken glass and the concrete. That damage included the historic Ottoman-era covered market, which was almost destroyed in some places, and a lot of residential buildings. We could see smoke rising and hear artillery. And from the balcony of one damaged apartment building, we could see the Crusader-era castle that's now occupied by Israeli forces. And near the market, we met Hanan Hamadi. She had repaired and reopened her little shop, and she was selling food and batteries, birthday candles. She said the town that she grew up in had suffered so much damage, she literally didn't recognize it. I find myself telling my mother, no, that can't be that neighborhood, or that can't be that corner, she said. People were coming back to assess the damage, but the mayor's office was advising them not to stay. There was no running water, no electricity, and certainly no safety.
0: That's NPR's Jane Arraf joining us from Beirut, Lebanon. Thank you, Jane.
1: Thank you.
0: Many people are focused on watching World Cup matches, but in North Texas, the story is also happening off the field. For years, communities in the area have been building a soccer culture to develop players and the fans. There's a new podcast from member station KERA called When the World Comes to Texas. It looks at what happens when the world's biggest sports event comes to a place better known for American football. Ron Corning and Miranda Suarez are the hosts. Welcome.
3: Hey, Ping. Thanks for having us.
4: Yes, thank you, Ping.
0: So the World Cup has finally arrived in Dallas. You have hosted two games already. There are many more to come. I'm wondering what it feels like to have the World Cup in town. Miranda, do you want to kick us off?
3: Yeah, I was actually lucky enough to go to the England-Croatia game on Wednesday. Ooh. And the energy was really just unreal. The importance of it, the immediacy of it is so obvious. And then that celebration is spilling out everywhere else. Like, there's a free watch party for all the games pretty much every day at Fair Park in Dallas. And Thursday night at the Mexico-Korea game, thousands and thousands of people gathered in Fair Park to watch the game, to celebrate at this free event. So it's become a really big deal across the region.
0: So Texas is known for being football country, but on the podcast, you note that soccer didn't just show up suddenly with the World Cup. I'm wondering, Ron, what you've learned about the soccer culture that's been building in Texas.
4: Well, there are two things sort of happening concurrently, right? You have the business of soccer and sort of building out what that looks like for professional teams, and FC Dallas, which is our team here, and the youth camp and so forth, which is sort of fostering players early on. What we're seeing, though, is that the culture is very much in the streets and in neighborhoods in ways that we hadn't quite realized until we started having these conversations. Hugo Gonzalez is the director of street soccer in Dallas. He's a one-man machine, and when we posted clips of him, they sort of went viral with people saying he's a hometown hero. Hugo's the man. So we're starting to see and realize that this has been happening sort of under our nose, really, but we are so sports-minded and focused on football and basketball and even hockey that I think this is such a unique opportunity for us to sort of awaken ourselves and our audience to what's happening here with soccer culture.
0: Miranda, one of the people that you spoke with provides a service announcing soccer games for the blind. I'm wondering what goes into it.
3: Yes, his name is Elliot Stockdale. He is the founder of Hear Sport. And basically his whole mission is to make the live soccer game experience more accessible to people with low vision. So, you know, when people go to a game, he's in their ear, not just commentating like what you actually hear on the pitch. He also has to keep in mind, what are the players looking like as they're doing it? Are there people holding flags in the stands? Are people cheering? Even after a game, like, are they lighting off fireworks? All of that is in his wheelhouse. And you can listen to Stockdale do it for us in the studio. We gave him a clip of a goal for him to commentate.
5: Towards the corner flag on this near side, jubilation from the players, smile across their faces, flags waving in the stands, red and white across a sea of flags, really, for FC Dallas. And they lead 37 and a minute gone on the clock. How's that? Will that do?
6: And the podcast hosts go wild.
3: Yeah, and in that clip, you can just really hear the difference, like I said, between traditional sports commentary and his very specific type of commentary. And that was awesome to learn more about.
0: The podcast is called When the World Comes to Texas. What was the opportunity that you saw in making this podcast at this particular time, Ron?
4: I think, Ping, we saw an opportunity here to not just cover the business of soccer in North Texas, although we do that, but an opportunity to really understand what this means for multiculturalism in North Texas, accepting folks from all over the world here, and then seeing people who are from other places, how this is really an opportunity for them to coalesce and be unified. They say soccer is their common language, and we saw that in spades.
0: Ron Corning and Miranda Suarez are the hosts of When the World Comes to Texas, all about the World Cup arriving in host city Dallas this summer. Find it wherever you get your podcasts. Ron and Miranda, thank you to you both.
4: Thanks, Ping.
3: Thank you.
0: Here's some ancient news. A Greek warrior fought in the Trojan War, invulnerable except for a tiny weak spot on his leg.
7: Goddess, sing of the cataclysmic wrath of great Achilles, son of Peleus.
0: That's translator Emily Wilson reading from the Iliad about the great hero Achilles. You know the next part. The Greeks defeat Troy, but invincible Achilles dies, shot in the heel with an arrow, right?
8: There's nothing about his invulnerability. There's nothing about a vulnerable point.
0: Barbara Caray, a researcher at the University of Lausanne, recently stumbled across some information that is hands and feet apart from the myth you might have heard. Caray says those old Homeric poems never say exactly how Achilles dies or that his skin is invulnerable. That story only pops up hundreds of years later, around the time of the Roman Empire.
8: The Roman version of the myth, we get to learn that his mother tried to make him invulnerable and he plunged him in the river.
0: And here's where the confusion originates. The word talus,
8: specifically the talus, which is the Latin word for astragalos.
0: That's what's used to describe the part of the body Achilles is held from in those ancient texts. In modern Romance languages, it's the origin of the word for heel. But talus in Latin actually refers more to the ankle.
8: Warriors are praised because of this capacity to stand and to run and to fight. So it's a very, very special element because of this.
0: Which means, Caray says, we've been getting our sayings wrong for a couple hundred years. But hey, a tiny detail being the fatal flaw in a great myth, if only there was an idiom to describe that. 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
9: 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I'm Neil Chernoff, extending an invitation to you to join us at the next WFDD bar meetup. 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Hope you can stop by to say hello. As always, your first drink will be on us. Just make a gift in any amount. 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And Piedmont Triad Airport Authority, announcing Breeze Airways nonstop flights to Orlando and Hartford from PTI during the summer travel season. 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
0: I'm Janine Herbst with these headlines. Iran says it's closed the Strait of Hormuz over Israel's continuing attacks on Hezbollah in Lebanon, but the Trump administration says it's open. Meanwhile, Vice President Vance is on his way to Switzerland for talks with Iranian negotiators over the ceasefire deal that reportedly start tomorrow. The Ebola virus continues to spread in eastern Congo. Officials say there are at least 900 confirmed cases, more than 200 deaths. This particular strain of Ebola has no approved treatment or vaccine. And in Raleigh, North Carolina today, a parade and rally celebrating the Caroline Hurricanes, the new Stanley Cup champs. They defeated the Vegas Golden Knights for the title, and it's their second win. I'm Janine Herbst, NPR News.

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1: This is All Things Considered from NPR News. I'm Ping Huang. There's perhaps no city in America that's been more central to recent public movements and tumults than Minneapolis, Minnesota. The era-defining summer of protests sparked by the murder of George Floyd in that city, debates over race and policing reforms, and more recently, protests over ICE arrests, federal troops and law enforcement, and mass deportations. But Minneapolis's reputation as a bastion of progressivism doesn't line up with the history. At least that's the argument of a new book, The Cruelty of Nice Folks, Why Minneapolis is a Story of America. Justin Ellis is the author of that book. He's also a journalist at the news site Defector, and he joins me now.
2: Hi there.
1: So you're from Minneapolis. How did writing the book change your view of the city?
2: Yeah, I mean, that's honestly at the heart of the book. The journey that I took in writing this was one where I had to go back and think about all the things that I knew and also the things that I felt. I went back to write about George Floyd's death, and I felt that I was going to be writing specifically just about history and looking into the history of Black families, civil rights in the state, the treatment of people of color and marginalized people overall. And it's a history that aligns with the rest of America in terms of not just police violence, but when you see things like redlining and housing tools, you know, used to basically control where Black families could live in the city's borders, discrimination and segregation in schools. So again, you know, a lot of the things that are the same recipe that we've seen across the country, the part that I had to reconcile and work through in this book was this notion that I come from a family that seemingly did not find itself touched overly by violence, but all the same, you're living under this system that shapes your life in ways that white families will never, ever know. As much as I have a lot of deep love for Minneapolis, the way that I feel every time when I fly into the city and I look at the landscape and I can pick out the parks that I recognize, the ways that I could draw the outline of the skyscrapers, you know, from memory as a kid, the way that I think about just summer mornings in Minneapolis as being this really beautiful and golden time, all of these things can still be real, but at the same time, they have to sort of be measured against the ways that Minneapolis has continued to let people down, and specifically let down Black and brown families, as well as immigrants and other marginalized people.
1: Can you share with us some specific examples of how those tensions about race showed up for you and your family?
2: Absolutely. You know, the thing that I found out very early on is that the path that my family took in Minneapolis mapped nearly perfectly with the way that housing segregation worked in the city. My great-grandparents came to Minnesota in the Great Migration. My great-grandfather came from Illinois. My great-grandmother came from Alabama. They settled on the north side of the city, and there's this small pocket where Jewish families and Black families were able to live after effectively being locked out of the rest of the city. And after my great-grandparents have children, they stay in that area for a brief period of time. My great-grandmother moves the family into one of the first public housing developments that the city created that effectively becomes the sort of blueprint that is repeated around the rest of the country. These are the areas basically that said that this is the worst housing, that these are the areas that should be ignored. You know, looking at this history, I saw these barriers that before I just really hadn't known. And the fact that it had defined not just my life, but my mom, my grandmother, and my great-grandparents.
1: Your mom plays such a central role in the book, and I'm wondering, what did you learn about her and about her life in the research for the book?
2: I found with my mom that there was a lot that she talked about as being ordinary, and ordinary in the way of my grandmother really wanted to try to give my mom and my uncle this life that was sort of middle class or sort of kind of approaching middle class, you know, taking them to things like my uncle being in Boy Scouts, these summer camps, you know, where in all these places, they are the only among a few black faces. They have to sort of reckon with that, the ways that they deal with questions about, you know, whether they are innocuous or hurtful, you know, about your hair or about like, what does your family do or how is your family different? And, you know, she would just treat it as like, well, that's just the way that it was. And to me, I think that's the thing that gets at what is the most American problem of it all, which is that we treat just surviving these type of experiences as normal. And we don't instead sort of say that you have endured, that you have this kind of a resilience that other people don't have to have, and that a black ordinary life is still something to be celebrated, is something that is sensational, is a success story, given all the ways in which that it can be unraveled.
1: Do the people in your life understand when you point out to them that you do not think that this is normal?
2: Well, I think that everybody in our family knows that it's not normal. Mm-hmm. But I think one of the things that makes looking at Minneapolis fascinating and the ways that it tells this broader story about America is that people know it's not normal, but people sort of say, well, you have to put your head down and just go about your business. And also, more than anything, I think the story of Minneapolis and being black in Minneapolis that relates to the broader part of America is that this feeling that, well, Minneapolis is better because the North was better and the North isn't the way things were in the South. That what people faced in Minneapolis wasn't as terrible as what was faced in Alabama or Mississippi, you know, during the height of the civil rights movement. Obviously, that just sort of fails to recognize the wrongs and the hurt. And the trauma that comes from just trying to survive.
1: You started this book years ago, but so much has put Minneapolis in the spotlight this year. So Alex Pretty and Renee Good were both killed by federal immigration agents. And I'm wondering, how have these events changed how you're seeing the city right now?
2: Yeah, that's a really good question. We got through all of the edits. We got through proofing it, you know, fact-checking all the last stage stuff that you do with a book and put it to bed, basically, in January of this year, which was right around the time the president started to send ICE agents and DHS officials to the state. It became clear very quickly that we were going to have to crack the book open again. And that I was going to have to try to find a way to encapsulate some of the things that were happening while

0: Streaming of WFDD is made possible by listeners and by Bell Davis & Pitt, attorneys and counselors at law. Founded in Winston-Salem, celebrating over 40 years of serving clients and impacting the community through its support of local nonprofits.
1: Annapolis works in any city in America is that, you know, the ways that you change things are through public policy. The way that you change things is through sort of laws and actions from politicians and the machinery of government. That conflict is playing out in Minneapolis right now, where you see a city council that wants to sort of push things forward with the spirit that they saw during the ICE raids and the occupation earlier this year, while you have a mayor who's sort of stuck in some ways. There's this sort of question where, you know, how can you go forward when the power structures, the things that actually change systems, either are stuck or sort of are grinding their gears.
2: Justin Ellis is author of the new book, The Cruelty of Nice Folks, Why Minneapolis is the Story of America. Thank you for joining us, Justin.
1: Thank you for having me.
2: A lot of people know the influence of figures like the Pope or the Dalai Lama, but for about 15 million Nizari Ismaili Muslims, that spiritual leader is the Aga Khan, whose family line traces back to the Prophet Muhammad. The newest Aga Khan recently visited northern Pakistan, drawing large crowds of followers eager to see him. NPR's Betsy Jules sends us this report.
3: The reception begins as travelers enter Upper Chitral in Pakistan's Khyber Pakhtunkhwa province. Volunteers stand along the road, handing out Ru Afza, a punch red drink, along with hard candy wrapped in shiny foil. Mubashir Uddin, who grew up here, traveled halfway across the country from Lahore to help out. Only people from Chitral were encouraged to attend this gathering called Didar. But many Ismailis live and work in other parts of the country, so they traveled home for it.
4: We are trying to facilitate them by giving them water, and this is means we are welcoming them.
3: The person they're coming to see is Swiss-born, American-educated Prince Rahim Al-Husseini, also known as the fifth Aga Khan. He inherited this role from his father and great-grandfather before him, along with his family's wealth, which is in the billions, according to some estimates. Here he is speaking at the Ismaili Center in Houston last year.
5: The relationships between Ismailis and the communities in which they live have always been grounded in understanding and common purpose.
3: The 54-year-old imam is known to surf and run marathons. He's also believed to be a direct descendant of the Prophet Muhammad by millions of Ismailis, some in remote corners of the world. Their branch of Islam is considered progressive by some outside the community and heretical by others. Upper Chitral's Didar was held in a village called Parwak. It's one of several places the Aga Khan visited in northern Pakistan in late May. From the capital, Islamabad, Parwak is a 14-plus-hour drive, much of it on spine-rattling mountain roads. On the way, travelers stop at roadside camps where volunteers cook chicken in boiling vats of oil. Some people will go on to the venue from here on foot. Others will ride in shared vans or on the back of trucks, their heads swaddled in cloth to keep the dust out. Muhammad Sahib Khan has been driving on these roads for more than 50 years.
4: I'm very old driver, old.
3: He's from the Sunni sect of Islam, but says he's transporting Ismaili neighbors to see their spiritual leader. In this district in Pakistan, Ismaili Shias live in pockets among the Sunni majority. This dynamic has at times been tense, says Masood Ulmulk. He headed a development program in Chitral that began under the direction of the current Aga Khan's father, Prince Karim Al-Husseini, in the early 1980s. Some Sunni leaders in Chitral resisted the work initially, calling it religiously motivated.
6: What you find is that whenever you have any differences in the communities in our part of the world, there will always be people who will exploit it for the wrong reason.
3: Aga Khan development programs also operate in more than 30 countries globally. Standing near the Didar venue, 21-year-old Asma Hussein credits the Aga Khan's work in non-Ismaili communities with helping hers gain acceptance.
7: Saying that I am an Ismaili, it means a lot for me. And I hope that our future generations, they are grateful for this because we were not able to express ourselves openly.

0: Critics of the Aga Khan's development programs say they lack transparency, and some raise questions over the source of the family's wealth, since Ismailis contribute a portion of their income to their spiritual leader. In interviews through the years, the previous Aga Khan made a distinction between his private wealth and development network revenue. In Parwak, followers crane their necks to watch the Aga Khan's helicopter glide down between snow-capped peaks. He walks a red carpet to greet followers before taking the stage to speak to them in casual English. Attendees weren't allowed to record him. 22-year-old Shaista Zeb came away feeling inspired.
1: He is giving us so much power, and we are feeling spiritually calm and comfortable, so it's like a more blessing for us.
0: As she's speaking, the whir of helicopter wings begins again as the Aga Khan departs.
2: This is his helicopter?
1: Yeah.
0: His followers trickle out after him. Car horns soon blare as thousands jostle for space on the narrow road to begin their rugged journey back home. With Siraj Uddin for NPR News, I'm Betsy Joles in Parwak, Pakistan.

0: This is All Things Considered from NPR News. More than 200 Air Force recruits at a Texas training base have come down with the flu. One of those trainees has died. Investigators are still trying to determine if influenza played a role. The outbreak comes just weeks after Secretary of War Pete Hegseth ended the military's longstanding requirement for service members to get annual flu shots and made flu vaccines optional for troops. Here's Hegseth back in April.
1: We're seizing this moment to discard any absurd, overreaching mandates that only weaken our warfighting capabilities. In this case, this includes the universal flu vaccine and the mandate behind it.
0: Since the outbreak, the Air Force has required recruits at the Lackland Air Force Base in San Antonio, Texas, to be vaccinated as it works to stop the virus from spreading. Dr. Jose Sanchez is former deputy chief at the Armed Forces Health Surveillance Center. Welcome, Dr. Sanchez.
2: Glad to be with you.
0: So far, more than 200 recruits have gotten sick at Lackland. How unusual is an outbreak of this size in the military?
2: Very unusual from the sense that we were vaccinating prior to April, routinely 100% of basic military recruits. Mm-hmm. The last time where we saw this happen in a significant way was back in 2009, 2010.
0: So it hasn't happened in 15 or 16 years at this point.
2: Yeah, not to this level. Mm-hmm. That's correct. And we don't know now whether that's going to be the same in other training centers, Army or Navy, for example, training centers. So it could be. And it could be, it's possible that it may happen among other populations of non-recruits.
0: Well, speaking of the recruits, we're hearing that most of the sick troops are new recruits in basic training. Why are new trainees so vulnerable?
2: So, great question. So, we are immunologically, when we're in our teens, 18, 19, 20 years of age, which is the age group for the recruits, they're not immune to many things, to include influenza viruses and a bunch of other things, too. Just because they haven't lived long enough to encounter the different pathogens that are out there. So in the basic training environment, you have platoons or groups of people packed together, and they're sleeping together at night in barracks that facilitates the transmission of respiratory pathogens. So in order to avoid that, you have to bring their level of immunity at least during basic recruit training, by vaccinating them.
0: When you see the rollback of the flu vaccine policy, what do you think that does to the U.S. military from a readiness perspective?
2: I think it just puts us back in time to, 60, 70 years ago, where we are putting ourselves in a position where we're making our, allowing the virus to take over and have caused significant lots of time, training time and whatnot, and in some cases, severe. But, I mean, when you have a single death, then that's it. That's a war stopper right there. I don't mean it will stop a war. I mean, that's a matter that needs to be addressed immediately.
0: That's Dr. Jose Sanchez, formerly of the Armed Forces Health Surveillance Center. Thank you for speaking with me.
2: Thanks to you, and God bless you all.

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4: 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I'm Neil Charnoff. 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
5: I'm Janine Herbst with these headlines. There's confusion over the Strait of Hormuz. Iran says it's closed because Israel keeps attacking Hezbollah in Lebanon. But Vice President Vance says there's no evidence it's closed again. This is Vance is heading to Switzerland for talks between U.S. and Iranian negotiators tomorrow. In Ukraine, at least one person is dead, several injured, including children, after Russian bombs hit an apartment building in Kharkiv early this morning. And the National Weather Service says severe storms, also flooding, are possible over much of the plains and the Midwest. And in the southeast, hot temperatures and stifling humidity are forecast this weekend. Much of Europe is sweltering under a heat wave. I'm Janine Herbst, NPR News.

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1: This is All Things Considered from NPR News. I'm Ping Huang. In Israel, displaying the Palestinian flag can draw the attention of police. Authorities have confiscated flags and detained demonstrators, saying the symbol can threaten public order. Critics call it an attack on free speech. NPR's Itai Stern reports from Tel Aviv.
2: Protesters play the Palestinian anthem at this Nakba Day rally at Tel Aviv University last month. Nakba, or catastrophe, is the Palestinian term for the displacement of hundreds of thousands of Palestinians during the 1948 war that erupted around the creation of the State of Israel. Students shout pro-Palestinian chants and hold signs and symbols in the colors of the Palestinian flag. But one thing is missing, the flag itself. Police warned organizers not to bring it.
3: If you have any Palestinian flag, we're gonna come and take it and we'll have arresting. We want to protect our students, but they're forbidding us from holding the flag.
2: Aline Nasra helped organize the rally. She is a Palestinian citizen of Israel, a community that makes up about 20% of the population. Nearby, Siba Ayadat holds a ukulele painted in white, green, red, and black of the Palestinian flag. She says the restrictions go beyond a flag.
4: They try to tell us that our lives matter less, that our nationality matters less, that Palestine doesn't exist and Palestinians don't exist. And I am here to say that we do exist.
2: Across the street, counter-demonstrators, members of a right-wing nationalist group, wave Israeli flags. Organizer Shai Rosengarten screams while pointing at the Palestinians. You all should kiss the Israeli flag. Rosengarten says for him, the Palestinian flag is not a symbol of national identity, but of hostility toward the Jewish state.
5: Every time they are waving this flag, they are calling for intifada. They are calling for riots and revolts against the state of Israel. So this is an enemy flag.
2: The idea that the Palestinian flag itself constitutes incitement has become increasingly accepted under Israel's far-right national security minister Itamar Ben-Gvir. On his political party's YouTube page, he posts this video praising police for arresting an Arab citizen accused of painting a Palestinian flag on a police station. There is no one who will incite against the state and be allowed to get away with it. Those days are over, he says. Those who incite will be arrested. Perhaps the most unusual case involved Alex Sinclair, a religious Jewish educator who wears a kippah, or Jewish skull cap. It's embroidered with both the Israeli and Palestinian flags. Earlier this year, an Israeli reported him to the police. Officers detained him and took him to the station. Hours later, he was released, but his kippah had been permanently altered.
6: The policewoman who was in charge went back into the police station, cut out the Palestinian flag from the kippah, and then gave it back to me as sort of, you know, a kind of mutilated kippah.
2: Rights groups say cases like Sinclair's reflect political pressure rather than the law. Karen Saar of the Association for Civil Rights in Israel says there is no legal ban on the flag, but police insist they are just preserving the public order.
7: We are seeing that the police is almost oblivion for freedom of speech and freedom of identity and freedom of expression and freedom of protest.
2: Israeli police did not respond to an NPR request for comment and said they could not discuss the Sinclair case because it's still under investigation. But for Aline Nasra, the organizer of the Nakba Day rally, police restrictions are unlikely to make the symbol disappear.
4: Maybe they're forbidding us to have the flag, but we're going to have a way to have the flag in the sky at some point.
2: We will not let Israel erase our land or our identity, she says. For NPR News, I'm Itai Stern in Tel Aviv.
1: What we eat has the power to extend the length and quality of our lives. Decades of research backs the statement for humans. Now, the same claims can be made about some butterflies. While many species live only a few weeks total, Heliconius butterflies can live for months, up to 25 times as long as other related butterflies. New research shows that their diet plays a huge role. Jessica Foley is a postdoc researcher at Tufts University, formerly with the University of Bristol, and she joins me now to explain. Welcome to All Things Considered.
8: Thank you so much for having me.
1: So tell us about this butterfly. Why is it living so long?
8: That's exactly the question I had when I started this 6 years ago now. So a lot of people have known, at least within the Heliconius community and also in the sort of broader insect longevity community, that these butterflies could live for up to 6 months, some people said. And most people had kind of put it down to the pollen, because pollen contains lipids, it contains amino acids, which are the building blocks of protein. Mm-hmm. Whereas most butterflies, including Heliconius's close relatives, just feed on nectar, which is basically just sugar water. It's pretty much just pure carbs. Mm-hmm. So it's kind of this intuitive explanation, right? They're eating something that's more nutritious that helps them to live for longer. And so we did some further experiments and basically found that even without the pollen, they're still living for longer. So they've evolved some kind of other pro-longevity mechanisms that are helping them to live for longer, even without this nutritional advantage.
1: And when you say that they're able to lay eggs for most of their lives, you're basically saying that they can stay vigorous until the very end of their lives. Is that right?
8: Pretty much, yeah. I mean, so we looked at a couple of things. So butterflies with the pollen are able to lay eggs up until the end of their lives. But we also wanted to know about other metrics of aging. You know, a lot of insects show some kind of a muscular decline with age. Humans also show this. So we came up with a kind of butterfly strength test. and we found that in Heliconius's shorter-lived close relatives, they do seem to show a decline in grip strength with age. So on average, at the end of their lives, they're pulling 25% less than they were at the beginning. But we didn't find that in Heliconius. They don't seem to show any sign of weakening with age.
1: Yeah. Can I ask you what a grip strength test for a butterfly looks like? What is that?
8: Yeah, absolutely. So yeah, good question. You know, how can you tell how much a butterfly can bench? We basically just put a small wooden perch onto a wooden base, mm-hmm. and then put the entire contraption on a lab balance. And you hold a butterfly by the wings and gently lower it until its legs grasp the perch. They kind of do that naturally. It seems like a little bit like a branch to them. Mm. And then once the butterfly is holding on, you gently tug it off. And as the butterfly tugs, the reading on the balance will drop negative. Hmm. And eventually to let go, a butterfly is incapable of lifting the whole weight of the contraption. We called it the pollinator, by the way. That was kind of
1: clever. So I know that you are really into butterflies, and I am very into insects as well. But why would this be an important discovery for someone else that might not be so into insects?
8: Even with organisms as distantly related to humans as butterflies, a lot of the mechanisms of aging at the molecular level are pretty highly conserved. So if you think about it, you know, all organisms have DNA. And one of the like potential explanations for why we age is that as we age, you know, we accumulate DNA damage. And so some of the really interesting stuff coming out of the comparative biology of aging shows evidence for improved DNA repair mechanisms in long-lived species. So things like the naked mole rat or the bowhead whale. And again, we haven't yet identified what these pro-longevity mechanisms are in Heliconius, and they might be something completely irrelevant for us, but they might tell us something interesting about the process of aging more generally that could be helpful for learning about healthy aging in our society.
1: We've been speaking with Jessica Foley from Tufts University, formerly with the University of Bristol. Jessica, thank you.
8: Great. Thank you so much for having me.
1: NPR national political correspondent Don Gagne has spent a career reporting on politics and at times witnessing history. That was the case this week when he attended the opening of the Obama Presidential Center in Chicago.
9: Move about this center. Let it be an epicenter of innovation, a balm.
1: This week's ceremony was different from typical presidential library openings. While former presidents Bill Clinton and George W. Bush were in attendance, they didn't give speeches. Obama did.
10: And yet more than anything, I hope this center will serve as an affirmation of just how special, how precious our democracy truly is.
1: Former First Lady Michelle Obama spoke too.
11: Failing to see the humanity in all people puts us all on a slippery slope that flies in the very face of our faith and of the founding promise of this democracy, that all of us, are created equal.
1: But what made the event for Dawn and others were the performances.
12: Let me hear you say, I feel, say real good.
1: That was The Roots. This was the third presidential center or library event that Don Gagne reported on in his decades at NPR. He was present for the opening of President Clinton and George W. Bush's libraries as well. So for this week's Reporter's Notebook, I wanted to get a sense from Don about what he had learned covering these over the years. I started by asking him how far back this tradition of presidential libraries goes.
13: The first presidential library was FDR's at Hyde Park, his family home. And it was not like one of these big library complexes that we see now. It's just kind of nestled in the Hudson Valley up there. Now, of course, they've become these places that are libraries. They house the archives from a presidency, and there's always a research facility attached, and then a museum that tells the story of a person's time in the White House. I will tell you that the Obama Library breaks with that tradition because the Obama presidency took place fully in the digital age. They basically decided, look, all of the archives are available digitally, or they're in the process of being digitized. So we don't need to have this be an official presidential library. That's why this one is called a presidential center.
1: Mm-hmm. Got it. So there's the Obama Presidential Center. There's presidential libraries that have sort of come up in the tradition of FDR. Is the through line here that they are about burnishing a particular president's legacy?
13: They certainly do that. It's not that they don't take on difficult topics, right? If you go through any presidential library, you generally see the passage where the president struggled or had trouble with a particular issue. The Gerald R. Ford Presidential Library in Grand Rapids, Michigan, for example, deals with the very messy pullout from Vietnam that took place under his presidency. So those things are in there, but mostly it's a journey through time, and you see it all through their perspective, and you see why they made the decisions they made.
1: I want to take us all back to 2013 when you covered the opening of the George W. Bush Presidential Library in Dallas. I'm wondering what you did in the lead up to that reporting trip.
13: I did a lot of homework anticipating that all of the former presidents would speak. That was the tradition. If a former president showed up, they would say some words about this other member of this ex-president's club. Knowing they were all going to speak, a lot of my attention beforehand was on Jimmy Carter, because probably more than any of the others, Carter had been a very, very, very strong critic of the George W. Bush presidency, specifically the foreign policy. Carter was just a very tough, tough critic of that White House. So what's he going to say? What is he going to do when he stands up on that stage?
14: President Jimmy Carter.
13: And it shouldn't shock us because it's Jimmy Carter. And I guess it shouldn't shock us because, again, the tradition is to say something nice, but you never quite know. But Carter delivered a very heartfelt speech, saying he was there to praise George W. Bush.
15: That ended a war that had been gone for 21 years. George W. Bush is responsible for that.
13: In ending a war in Sudan, addressing the AIDS epidemic.
15: He established a PEPFAR program. There were 50,000 HIV sufferers in Africa being treated when he came in office. When he left office per year, 2 million.
13: Carter said that was one of the most significant things that any president had ever done in terms of foreign policy. And it was a really remarkable moment for its graciousness, but also because of what we wondered what he might say.
1: So, Don, you've covered a lot of these events, and you're going to be hanging up your microphone with us later this summer. It's our loss. But I'm wondering if there's any particular moment that sticks out to you from your times covering these.
13: For me, it goes beyond the speeches, even though I am fascinated by the speeches. But I always like to see what performers have been invited to attend and to do something on the stage. And at that Clinton Library event in 2004, The Edge and Bono,
16: and now,
13: from U2, of course.
16: Please welcome Bono and The Edge.
13: Came up on stage, and just as they took the stage, it started to pour down rain. And they were not undercover, and the crowd was getting drenched, and umbrellas were coming out all over the place. And they had a program they planned on doing, but they went into an impromptu version of that great old Beatles song called Rain. And then he ad-libbed the lyrics to something like, it fell down on our heads. And he said, we got five presidents out of bed, or four presidents, or whatever it was. I'll let him sing it.
17: We got four presidents out of bed. When the rain comes.
13: It was a moment that really put a smile on my face and also just reminded me that these things happen obviously in the realm of policy and history, but they also exist in the realm of culture. And little moments like that always really stood out to me.
1: That was NPR national political correspondent Don Gagne remembering his time covering the openings of presidential libraries. That's our show for tonight. 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
22: 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I'm Neil Charnoff. Let's thank our day sponsors for this Saturday, June 20th. Melissa Burris of Greensboro, celebrating her mother, Chris Myers, on her 91st birthday. David and Janet Head of Mount Airy, celebrating 62 years of love, marriage, and outdoor adventures. And Bill Jenko and Susan Moline of Winston-Salem, remembering musician and songwriter Brian Wilson on his birthday and wishing everyone good vibrations.
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0: In the United States, hate speech for adults is constitutionally protected unless it incites imminent lawless action, rises to the level of a true threat, or is considered fighting words.
1: What's the difference between a threat and free speech? And how do we know when to take one seriously?
0: That the threat was not unequivocal, it was very conditional. You've got the civil rights movement and you've got the Vietnam conflict. There's reason to have dissenting voices. There's reason to have different points of view.
2: What we mean by a true threat, or what we assume is a true threat, is one that has to be more than just sort of loose talk or political hyperbole.
1: You're listening to Throughline from NPR, where we go back in time to understand the present. Coming up this hour, what makes a true threat? First, here's what's happening in our world today.
3: Live from NPR News in Washington, I'm Janine Herbst. There's confusion over the Strait of Hormuz. Iran says it's closed because Israel keeps attacking Hezbollah in Lebanon. But Vice President Vance says there's no evidence it's closed again. Vance is on his way to Switzerland for talks with Iran over the ceasefire deal. Pakistan and Qatar are moderating those talks. Meanwhile, Israeli airstrikes in Lebanon overnight killed at least 16 people. Despite the U.S. brokered ceasefire agreed to by Israel and Iran backed Hezbollah yesterday. NPR's Jawad Rizkala has more.
4: The Lebanese army, in announcing the soldier's death, said Israel's attacks were aimed at obstructing efforts to restore stability in Lebanon. The Lebanese army has been tasked by the U.S. with replacing Hezbollah, the militant group Israel is fighting. A Hezbollah politician, Member of Parliament Hassan Fadlallah, said the group reserves the right to confront Israeli forces advancing further into Lebanon. He rejected claims Hezbollah violated the ceasefire, saying its fighters were responding to an Israeli attempt to seize Ali Tahir, a strategic hilltop. Israel has made clear it will not withdraw its forces from border areas and has been pushing beyond those further into Lebanon. Jawad Rizkallah, NPR News, Beirut.
3: Meanwhile, the fighting is raising new questions about the future of U.S. diplomacy in the region and whether the tentative agreement between the U.S. and Iran can hold. NPR's Ron Elving says there's a lot at stake.
5: There's the fragile ceasefire that may or may not be holding for the moment. Then there's the fate of the MOU between the U.S. and Iran. There's at least a short-term chance for peace in the region. Then there's the future of the relationship between the U.S. and Israel that's been so important to both for almost 80 years. So now the Trump administration wants to dial back, make a deal, or at least start to make one.
3: NPR's Ron Elving reporting. A new survey shows half of all workers at small businesses in the U.S. are using artificial intelligence. That's according to the U.S. Chamber of Commerce Foundation, along with the polling firm Ipsos. NPR's Andrea Hsu reports the majority say they're using it to boost productivity and not to replace humans.
6: The findings come from a new survey called the Main Street AI Monitor. The plan is to track AI adoption at small businesses over time. The first report finds two-thirds of small business employees who use AI are using it to boost their personal productivity. Only 6% say they're using AI to automate tasks with minimal human involvement. The survey also looked at what people are doing with the time AI saves them. More than half are putting it into more work or better quality work, but others are working less. Just over a quarter of employees say AI is allowing them to avoid overtime, and just under a quarter say they're using the time saved on breaks and personal tasks. Andrea Hsu, NPR News.
3: You're listening to NPR News. Bolivian President Rodrigo Paz declared a state of emergency today to allow the military to remove road blockades and restore freedom and supply lines in cities around the country that have faced fuel and food shortages. This emergency measure lasts up to 90 days to ensure supplies can get through without limiting constitutional rights. The blockades have led to violent clashes, arrests, and injuries over the past couple of weeks. Some protesters are demanding Paz's resignation, though he has gotten support from the Trump administration. Buzz Lightyear and his pals appear headed to infinity and beyond in Toy Story 5. NPR's Bob Mondello has more.
7: As a fifth quell in Pixar's most popular storyline, the new Toy Story movie was always expected to get kids out of the house.
8: Bunny, screen time's over now.
9: Okay.
7: The story of toys versus tech has already sold $71 million worth of tickets in North America on its first day, including previews.
9: We're going to need backup.
7: That should set it up for a three-day total near $160 million.
9: No way.
7: Easily the biggest opening weekend of 2026. Overseas ticket sales have also been brisk, so the worldwide weekend total is expected to top $250 million. Bob Mondello, NPR News.
3: In Raleigh, North Carolina today, the streets were packed with fans for a parade and a rally celebrating the Carolina Hurricanes as the new Stanley Cup champs. They defeated the Vegas Golden Knights last weekend for the title, and it's their second win. The first was 20 years ago. 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
1: You're listening to Throughline from NPR. I'm Rand Abdel-Fattah. August 27th, 1966. A group of mostly teens and men in their early 20s met in Washington, D.C.
11: Right on the Washington Monument grounds near the Sylvan Theater.
1: They were part of the W.E.B. Du Bois Club, a national youth organization sponsored by the Communist Party USA. It was a left-wing group that was riding the wave of the civil rights movement, labor organizing, and anti-big government.
11: They were really protesting the Vietnam War and the racially disparate use of the draft.
1: Black men were only 12% of the U.S. population, but they made up over 30% of the ground combat battalion troops in Vietnam.
11: There was a discussion group about police brutality.
1: And in that group, there was one man named Robert Watts, who made an off-the-cuff comment.
11: And allegedly Robert Watts, who was 18 years old at the time, said something to the effect, look, if they make me go fight in Vietnam, the first person I'm going to put in my scope is LBJ. They're not going to make me go kill my black brothers.
12: LBJ, the president. At the
11: time. LBJ for Lyndon Baines Johnson, the president of the United States.
1: What Robert Watts actually said was, quote, "If they ever make me carry a rifle, the first man I want to get in my sights is LBJ."
11: When he made that statement, everybody just laughed.
1: But there was someone in the crowd who didn't think it was funny, an investigator with the U.S. Army.
11: You know, scope, President, LBJ, oh my gosh, that's a threat.
1: Over the past few years, threats and harassment against public officials have become much, much more common. And this includes everyone from the President of the United States.
13: It's the third time in a month that shots were fired near President Trump, who was at the White House last night.
1: To members of Congress.
14: Minneapolis man is facing federal and state charges following this week's attack on Democratic Congresswoman Ilhan Omar, who was sprayed with liquid at a town hall event.
1: To state and local officials.
15: There have been some threats, right? Both political and personal to Indiana lawmakers.
1: And even civil servants, like local librarians.
16: This Livingston Parish librarian asked not to be identified.
17: Because they will fire me in a heartbeat.
1: Threats have always been a part of U.S. history, and they've often come in times of political turmoil or cultural tension in the country. But the internet also opened a new chapter in the U.S., making threats easier to make and harder to trace and prosecute. So what is a threat? How has it changed? And how do we balance safety and free speech in a world where the two seem increasingly at odds? I'm Rand Abdel-Fattah. On this episode of Throughline from NPR, we're going to tell you the stories of the people who have towed the line between protected speech and true threats. And we'll also delve into the Vietnam War and hear why it became known as the Uncensored War, and how journalists helped shape America's perception and policy of that very unpopular conflict.

0: after that army officer overheard Robert Watts make those comments about President LBJ, he was arrested and prosecuted under a federal law from 1917 that made it illegal to threaten the president. And that was one thing that made his arrest pretty unusual, because speech laws in the United States are unusually permissive. The First Amendment protects a lot.
1: We're a free speech outlier in the world.
0: This is David L. Hudson, Jr.
1: I'm an associate professor of law at Belmont University Law School in Nashville, Tennessee.
0: And he's a First Amendment fellow for the Freedom Forum.
1: You know, in many other countries, hate speech is unprotected speech. In the United States, hate speech for adults is constitutionally protected unless it incites imminent lawless action, rises to the level of a true threat, or is considered fighting words. And that's very difficult for a lot of people to accept.
2: If they ever make me carry a rifle, the first man I want to get in my sights is LBJ.
1: Now, when Robert Watts said this, he was not really meaning that he was going to go assassinate President Johnson. He really was saying that this war was unjust, that there was a lot of, obviously, social discrimination, racial discrimination against African Americans, and that the real enemy was the government sending us overseas to fight a war that we really didn't need to have in the first place.
0: And Robert Watts wasn't the first person to have gotten in trouble for saying something about the president.
1: What happened to Robert Watts is a modern-day iteration of what happened to Luther Baldwin back in New Jersey in the time of the Alien Sedition Acts in 1798. Luther Baldwin was a patron in a bar.
0: Who was drunk.
1: President Adams is coming in a procession.
0: A ceremonial cannon salute was planned for the president.
1: And Luther Baldwin allegedly, in nothing more than a drunken rant, said, "I hope if they fire at President Adams, they fire through his arse." And he ends up getting prosecuted for violating the Alien and Sedition Act of 1798.
0: The Alien and Sedition Acts made it a crime to publish or speak, quote, false, scandalous, and malicious statements against the federal government. The Federalist-controlled Congress wanted to silence any political opposition in the new republic, which was on the brink of war with France. The act expired just a few years later, in 1801. But in 1917, towards the end of World War I and another moment of national worry, a new law was passed, making it a crime to make threats against the president. This was the law that Robert Watts was arrested for half a century later, when he made those comments about LBJ. The 1960s was a big moment for the First Amendment in the Supreme Court. By the time of the Watts case, several landmark cases over the previous three decades had already helped define what speech was unprotected speech by the First Amendment. Speech like defamation or using, quote, fighting words that are intended to provoke violence, or speech that created a, quote, clear and present danger. And by the 1960s, those First Amendment definitions would be tested and challenged again.
3: I think there are multiple reasons why the 60s became this flashpoint for the First Amendment.
0: This is Marianne Franks.
3: I'm a professor at the George Washington Law School, and I'm also the president and the legislative and tech policy director of the Cyber Civil Rights Initiative.
0: And she's written a couple of books about the First Amendment.
3: There's a lot of clashes happening in the 1960s, a lot of liberal versus conservative, a lot of anti-war versus pro-public order. So I think that's why you're seeing so many tensions and seeing the Supreme Court try to navigate those tensions in the best way it can.
0: As part of those tensions, the U.S. government assigned a special unit of the military
3: called the Army Counterintelligence Corps,
0: whose job was to monitor protests.
3: There was concern that there was espionage and there was concerns about communism. But it had also, by the 1960s, had also become very much a question of, you know, who is someone who is just protesting the kind of efforts that the federal government says we have to be involved in.
0: So that's how an army officer overheard Robert Watts.
3: You got an investigator from that unit who was monitoring these anti-war protests that are happening on the Washington Monument. And that's how all this kicks off.
0: After Watts was convicted of threatening the president, he challenged the ruling in the U.S. Court of Appeals. That court upheld his conviction by a 2-1 vote. But That one dissenting vote by Justice James Skelly Wright would be important.
4: What was the nature of his dissent? What did he say that was his reasoning?
1: Essentially, what Judge Wright is saying is that we've got to allow breathing space for critical speech.
2: Many statements on political affairs may, by implication or through hyperbole, encompass the violent end of the chief executive. The threat of punishment for all such statements would exert a chilling effect on political speech, too drastic to be consistent with the guarantee of free expression.
1: You've got the civil rights movement and you've got the Vietnam conflict. There's reason to have dissenting voices. There's reason to have different points of view, right?
0: And that's what was on the court's mind when it took up the Watts case the following year.
1: The issue they're looking at essentially is whether Watts engaged in an unprotected true threat or whether he engaged in a form of protected speech.
0: But something kind of surprising happens. At least it's surprising to us today. The court decides not to hear any oral arguments in the case. And that's because just a few years before Watts, the Supreme Court had decided another big free speech case, the New York Times versus Sullivan, which protected the media by making it hard for public officials to sue for defamation. In its opinion, the court said, quote, "Debate on public issues should be uninhibited, robust, and wide open, and it may well include vehement, caustic, and sometimes unpleasantly sharp attacks on government and public officials." So when they looked at the Watts case and the Justice Wright opinion, which laid out the context in which Robert Watts made his comments, it was pretty open and shut. The Supreme Court, on April 21st, 1969, issued its ruling.
3: The first threshold question is, what does it mean to make a threat? And that's when they say we only would be focused here on true threats.
0: True threats.
3: And it's at that point they say what we mean by a true threat, or what we assume is a true threat, is one that has to be more than just sort of loose talk or political hyperbole.
1: The court focused on what we have now come to refer to as the so-called Watts factors. One was the context in which the statements were made.
0: A group of activists in a political discussion group. Then there was number two.
1: That the threat was not unequivocal, it was very conditional. Right, if they draft me and send me to Vietnam, right, the first person I'm going to put my scope is LBJ. And then the third thing was the reaction of the listeners, the reaction of the audience. They laughed. They knew it wasn't a serious attempt to assassinate the president. It was a jest.
0: The U.S. Supreme Court ruled in favor of Robert Watts.
1: Justice William O. Douglas, in the Watts decision, writes a separate concurring opinion. And towards the end of his opinion, he essentially says, I thought the days of the Alien and Sedition Act were over. That was one of the sordid, sorriest chapters in our history. And yet here we are again prosecuting somebody for a comment that was really just made in jest. It wasn't a true threat. You know, Luther Baldwin didn't mean for a cannon to fire at John Adams, and Robert Watts didn't mean that he was going to assassinate President Johnson.
0: Watts' conviction was overturned and he was acquitted.
4: What precedent does the Watts case set?
1: What the Watts case established is it actually uses the term true threats. And it says true threats are an unprotected category of speech.
0: So true threats would enter the legal lexicon, like certain obscenities or libel or fighting words.
1: And so Watts is profoundly important because it signifies that true threats are an unprotected category of speech. Watts is also important because it said that not all speech that's critical of the president is a true threat. Not all speech that criticizes public officials.
0: Coming up, what happens when speech is about people who aren't elected?
1: What the U.S. Supreme Court recognized is not all cross burnings are the same.
0: How white supremacists help define true threats. 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
1: You're listening to Throughline from NPR. I'm Rund Abdelfattah. Today on the show, what's a real threat? And how do you know when you hear one? In 1969, the Supreme Court decision Watts versus United States defined a certain category of protected speech, the kind of spouting off about a public official that might be impolite, but was not considered to be a so-called true threat.
2: What we had, honestly, was a period of confusion in the lower courts because the Supreme Court did not define exactly what a true threat was.
1: That would happen about 30 years later, in the early 2000s, when the Supreme Court took on another true threat case. Actually, two separate cases that were merged together. Both of them revolved around cross burnings.
2: In one case, you had a guy by the name of Barry Elton Black.
3: What we had in the case of Barry Black was he heard that he's from Pennsylvania. He heard that down in Carroll County, blacks and whites were holding hands on the sidewalk.
2: He was a local Klan leader.
1: This is 1998 in Virginia, not during Jim Crow.
3: And so they came down. He came down and they had this event. They chose a spot near an open stretch of highway where they erected a 30-foot cross. That's as high as these columns.
2: And he burned a cross with the permission of the property owner on a piece of land that was right near a state highway.
3: And they burned it at night with a loudspeaker and talk about taking a 30-30 and randomly.
4: Now, was that...
1: It's hard to hear because Justice Anthony Kennedy speaks over Virginia State Solicitor General William Hurd. But he says the men were talking about randomly shooting black people. And a woman related to the property owner witnessed this and was terrified.
2: There were about 25 to 30 people there, and she was horrified to see these people in Klan hoods.
1: Barry Black was arrested for violating a Virginia state law that outlawed burning a cross in order to intimidate a person or group. And the law specified that any cross-burning was inherently evidence of intent to intimidate. Black was convicted and fined $2,500.
2: That was one case. The other case involved two individuals, Mr. O'Mara and Mr. Elliott.
5: In May 1998, Richard Elliott and Jonathan O'Mara attempted to burn a cross on the lawn of Elliott's neighbor.
2: By the name of James Jubilee.
1: James Jubilee was a black man who had moved next door to Richard Elliott.
2: And Mr. Elliott was firing his gun in his backyard. Jubilee had complained to Mr. Elliott's mother. And she responds, well, look, he likes to shoot guns, so he just shoots them in the backyard.
1: Elliot's mom said he shot firearms as a hobby. The backyard was a shooting range. On May 2nd, 1998, Elliot and O'Mara drove a truck onto Jubilee's property. They planted a cross and set it on fire. They were arrested under the same Virginia law as Barry Elton Black.
6: So these two cases were consolidated in front of the Supreme Court. And the question that they were trying to answer was what exactly?
2: Whether this statute itself, which criminalizes burning of a cross with an intent to intimidate others, does it violate the First Amendment?
1: And at the core of that question, and what was debated in the court, was what does the action of burning a cross mean?
2: What's interesting is that the courts conducting oral argument in this case, and they're going about their business. And all of a sudden, a profoundly unusual thing happened. Justice Clarence Thomas asked a question.
7: Mr. Dreeben, aren't you understating the effects of the burning cross?
6: Why is that profoundly unusual?
2: I don't think he had spoken in 6 to 8 years.
6: Wow.
2: At a Supreme Court argument.
1: Justice Thomas, who at the time was the sole Black justice on the court, agreed with the state of Virginia. He's like, nobody burns a cross just for the heck of it.
7: It's my understanding that we had almost 100 years of lynching and activity in the South by the Knights of Camellia and the Ku Klux Klan.
2: And all of a sudden he talks about the Klan and the burning cross being a tool used in lynching.
7: And this was a reign of terror, and the cross was a symbol of that reign of terror. Isn't that significantly greater than intimidation or a threat?
4: Even if we, you know, can't necessarily go back and say, did that speaker at that moment when they're burning the cross, was that their intention? To some extent, it doesn't matter, because that is the impact, certainly on someone who is Black. What we always know, as someone who's targeted by that kind of activity, that is meant to intimidate you and put you in fear that the next step is going to be physical violence. Whether or not that physical violence ever transpires is somewhat beside the point. The point is that is a sign that is going to cause that kind of fear.
7: And my fear is, Mr. Dreeben, that you're actually understating the symbolism of an effect of the cross.
2: It was really a profoundly significant moment that Clarence Thomas spoke.
1: But it wasn't the only factor they considered. The Supreme Court announced its ruling the following spring, on April 7th, 2003.
8: The Supreme Court today upheld state laws that make cross-burning a crime, but only in limited circumstances where the purpose of the burning is intimidation.
2: And ultimately, what the U.S. Supreme Court recognized is not all cross-burnings are the same.
1: Not all cross burnings are the same.
5: The act of burning a cross may mean that the person is engaging in constitutionally proscribable intimidation, or it may mean only that the person is engaged in core political speech.
1: So even though cross burnings have been used to intimidate Black and Jewish people, they've also been used as a part of KKK rituals celebrating their Klan identity. The court said those two scenarios are different.
2: Sometimes people burn crosses as a real intent to intimidate, as a tool of terror, like what Elliot and Omara did to the Jubilee family. Like, you get a cross burned in your backyard, right? You realize what message

0: act of unlawful violence to a particular individual or group of individuals, unquote.
1: And so that was profoundly significant because the Supreme Court, in the course of its decision, gave us at least something close to a definition of a true threat, which what the Watts decision did not do.
0: But still, Justice Clarence Thomas dissented. He believed the very action of burning a cross was inherently meant to intimidate. And that question of what an action was meant to convey would come back to the court decades later. The cases that followed the Supreme Court's 2003 ruling on cross burnings, that they're true threats in some cases, protected political speech in others, revealed a deep divide in the lower courts over whose perspective should get priority when a threat is made. Does the speaker have to know why they're making a threat, actually mean to be threatening when they spoke? Or could a reasonable person just say, no, a threat is a threat, and that's enough? A lot of this confusion in the 2000s paralleled the rise of social media and increasing political and social tension in the country. Lots of threats fell into a gray area. Law professor David Hudson Jr. experienced that firsthand.
1: My wife's African American, and for a time we were living in Smyrna, Tennessee. And we're walking down the side of the road, and four men drive up in a pickup truck with three Confederate flags, almost run us off the road, and they're chanting, white power, white power, white power.
2: Wow.
1: Now, this was at the time that Obama had been elected, and there was something about Obama getting elected that caused this violent, virulent racism to just spew up.
0: Online threats to the president became a major concern after Barack Obama was elected in 2008, which not only made it more difficult for the Secret Service, but has also made it challenging for the Supreme Court, because the kinds of threats people could make and how easily they could make them was changing fast.
3: If we're worried about the harm that the speech might cause, we maybe do need to think more carefully about how the internet has made it so that there is a kind of mix of speech and conduct almost always, right? You're not just speaking spontaneously when you're online. For better or for worse, you are making some kind of conscious step to type something out and indicate it to someone. You're not just speaking to 70 people, you could be speaking to 7 million people all at different times who might be taking it all in different ways. We've never really seen the Supreme Court grapple with that and suggest that maybe that means that some of the standards have to be changed.
0: Because when the laws don't change, people take advantage.
3: There are many, many abusers who literally get together and talk about the boundaries of the First Amendment and how they can get away with things.
0: And the context around speech online would play a role in another pivotal moment for defining true threats. The story here begins in 2014.
1: Billy Raymond Counterman is a man from Colorado. And he becomes obsessed with this local musician, Coles Whalen.
4: It's 2010, and I am touring nonstop after my first release on Iconic Records.
0: This is Whalen, who has shared her story publicly on social media.
3: At the time when this was happening, Coles Whalen, as she describes it, was sort of up and coming on the Colorado scene. She was making her name as a musician, so she was trying to cultivate her fan base.
4: My career that I had worked so hard for, it felt like it was just about to tip over the edge. What I didn't know then was there was a man who was already fixated on me.
1: And he sends her hundreds, literally hundreds of Facebook messages. He's like this obsessed fan. And she doesn't want anything to do with him. She rebuffs the efforts. She realizes that he's off. And she'll block him, and then he'll come back with another account, and he'll send her more messages.
3: She realized that this person was saying really disturbing things that seemed to indicate that they knew each other, or that he wanted to know her, or that he was watching her.
1: A lot of them are very, I would think they were threatening if I was CW, right?
4: I'm developing this heightened, fearful sense of my surroundings.
3: And it got to the point where she was so scared that he was going to show up at one of her events or might be at her events that she no longer could enjoy the performances. Her bandmates have talked about how she would just seem terrified. She'd be scanning the crowd, looking for someone suspicious.
4: Always looking over my shoulder, always scanning the parking lot before I walk through it. Where's the nearest exit?
3: And she was trying to kind

0: put it out of her head and just not think about it until a family member did a little research on Counterman and discovered that he had been convicted for making threats against female family members some years prior. And these were really, really violent threats. And then she got very scared and decided to report it to the police.
1: After she reported this to the police, Billy Counterman was arrested and convicted under a Colorado stalking law that made it a crime to repeatedly communicate with someone in a way that would make a reasonable person suffer serious emotional distress.
0: And he then challenges that on First Amendment grounds, saying the only way that the state is allowed to convict him for stalking is if he intended for his recipient to feel that terror, as opposed to it being the kind of thing a reasonable person would experience as terrifying.
1: Billy Counterman, who was diagnosed with a mental illness, was arguing that he was innocent because he didn't intend for Coles Whalen to feel terrorized.
2: The court uses the Counterman case as the vehicle to answer that unanswered question.
1: Did the speaker have to know that what they said was threatening? Or do we take the word of what a, quote, reasonable person would feel?
3: Our precedent demands that the state make a showing about what the defendant had in his mind.
1: The Supreme Court, in its 7-2 decision, read by Justice Elena Kagan, ruled in favor of Billy Counterman. His conviction was overturned.
3: And we do that again here to ensure that the prosecution of unprotected speech doesn't work to chill valuable protected expression.
2: And essentially what the U.S. Supreme Court said is prosecutors have to show you acted in conscious disregard as to whether your statements would be considered threatening.
0: It's not that you had to actually intend for something to be terrifying, but you had to have known that there was a substantial risk that the person would think of it as terrifying, and you did it anyway.
2: And I think that's a significant development. Justice Kagan wrote that opinion. She's like, if we allow people to be prosecuted without showing any sort of subjective intent or awareness on the part of the defendant, then there is the possibility that people might be prosecuted for sort of hyperbolic political type statements that somebody else might view as a threat that the speaker really didn't intend as a true threat.
1: Okay, so you might be thinking, this wasn't a case about political speech. It was a case about stalking. Aren't those different? The court said, basically, that's not the point here. We have to think about how ruling against Counterman, telling him he wasn't allowed to say what he said, could potentially affect all kinds of speech. Which means that, yes, in the name of protecting speech that allows us to be critical of the government or politicians, the court's ruling also has effects on private citizens, including people experiencing domestic abuse or stalkers.
0: You're giving the private stalker even more room to stalk than you would even give someone who would have been able to criticize a political figure.
1: In the first true threats case in 1966, the court ruled that Robert Watts was allowed to make a hyperbolic statement about shooting President LBJ in a context where it was clear he was making a political point about the Vietnam War, not an actual true threat against the president's life. 50 plus years later, when Billy Counterman sent hundreds of messages to a musician, the court also said that was not a true threat because the government had not proven that Counterman had at least some understanding that this speech was threatening. And the court vacated Counterman's conviction in order to preserve the rights of the Wattses of the world.
4: I know that we've spent a lot of time talking about the legalese, and I know you've said for years you're focused on the legalese. But when we think about the context surrounding that Watts case, it was so important, right? Like the fact that this was peak civil rights era, you have political assassinations happening in the country. You have these very big kind of existential questions facing the country. That moment feels super similar in a lot of ways to the moment we're in now. And so thinking about the context today, does that change or influence how you're thinking about these various cases and this question of true threats fundamentally?
2: Well, I worry just in this era of incredible political divide and great political polarization and just vitriolic rhetoric that you see on social media, I think they're just simply going to be more true threat prosecutions. Sometimes they'll target people who really did not intend their statements to be threatening.
4: And I guess that's the, you know, a through line of this whole story is that figuring out that boundary, right, between the real threats, the true threats, and the hyperbolic or perceived true threats is, it's impossible, it seems, to get it completely right.
2: Exactly. It's an enduring question. It's a very difficult question. And I think it just shows you why this is so relevant and germane today.
0: If we think that free speech is so important because we want there to be freedom for the public, for the people to be able to criticize public officials and to speak freely and criticize the government, are we doing anything really to hold back the force of the government from repressing dissenting voices and from engaging in outright violence against those that they think disagree with their perspectives?

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2: 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I'm Neil Charnoff. 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
1: You're listening to Throughline from NPR. I'm Rund Abdelfattah. During the Vietnam era, the way journalists reported on war dramatically changed. The conflict earned the moniker the Uncensored War. It was one of the first times footage from overseas was consistently present in the everyday lives of Americans through newspapers, radio, and television broadcasts. And it changed the way war was perceived by millions of Americans, and ultimately, American policy.
2: War in South Vietnam. An ugly war in a far-off place to which the United States is deeply committed.
1: It's 1964. U.S. military advisors have already been in Vietnam for over a decade.
3: By the spring of 1964, the Viet Cong had reached a strength of an estimated 60,000 troops and controlled nearly 68% of South Vietnam's villages and hamlets.
1: Successive U.S. administrations said they were in Vietnam to prevent communism from spreading throughout Southeast Asia. And things weren't going well. But most Americans weren't paying much attention to the conflict.
4: This is a war that begins in a very sort of slow way that initially was largely ignored.
1: This is Susan Carruthers, historian at the University of Warwick and author of the book, The Media at War. Jim Crow, political assassinations, voting rights, those domestic issues were much more top of mind. But then...
3: On the night of August 4th, 1964, President Johnson appeared on national television.
5: Renewed hostile actions against United States ships on the high seas in the Gulf of Tonkin.
1: Following a disputed incident in the Gulf of Tonkin involving an exchange of fire between U.S. and North Vietnamese ships, Congress, with near unanimous support in the House and Senate, then passed the Gulf of Tonkin Resolution, which authorized President Lyndon Johnson to escalate military involvement in Vietnam without a formal declaration of war. And suddenly, the draft was ramped up.
4: And more thousands of American men sent there.
1: Which led more Americans to ask questions about the war. And news outlets responded.
6: This is what the war in Vietnam is all about.
7: American soldiers hiking their way through the sweaty jungles of South Vietnam, searching for an elusive enemy.
4: And of course, by 1967, 1968 is a staple of the nightly news on television.
8: It first appeared that the Marines had been sniped at and that a few houses were made to pay.
1: Film reels would be flown to Tokyo for quick editing and developing, and then flown to the U.S. There were three main networks broadcasting news from Vietnam: ABC, NBC, and CBS. And the big publications, like the New York Times and Time magazine, also sent their reporters there.
7: Blue didn't want to come to Vietnam, and he'd much rather be a businessman than a soldier. But right now, he's in charge of the lives of 21 men.
1: Most of the reporting focused on the U.S. perspective. American soldiers, policy, military strategy.
4: We might see Vietnamese peasants in obvious anguish, distressed, grieving. But mostly the Vietnamese who featured in American news broadcasts were silent.
1: Unlike in previous conflicts, like World War II, the U.S. military made a conscious decision not to formally censor journalists. They saw Vietnam as more of a limited conflict, not a full-scale war.
9: I remember the day after I got there, I was asked to a party on top of the roof of the Beth's Hotel, the Carabel. There was roses and champagne and all kinds of wonderful things. You'd think you were at home, you know. But then over the edge of the parapet, you could see these flares coming up. And the question was whether it was incoming or outgoing. You would never know till it happened.
1: This is Frances Fitzgerald. She goes by Frankie. In 1966, Frankie flew to Vietnam sort of on a whim. She was 26, from a wealthy family, and curious about the world. So she decided to take a break from her local reporting job in New York to travel to Southeast Asia, wanting to see the place where her father had deployed during World War II. She went to Thailand, Laos, and eventually landed in Vietnam.
9: I thought I would just spend a month there, do an article or two, pay my airfare back. But when I got there, I found I couldn't leave. I mean, I'd never seen a war before, of course, and was all too fascinating.
1: And as a freelance journalist, she could pretty much report whatever stories she wanted.
9: It just occurred to me that the thing that was missing was that the American high command knew nothing about the Vietnamese.
10: Every evening, a girl on spindle heels picks her way over the barrier of rotting fruit and onto the sidewalk. Behind her, the alleyway carpeted with mud winds back past the facade of new houses into a maze of thatched huts and tin-roofed shacks called Bui Phat, one of the oldest of the refugee quarters.
1: She got articles printed in the Village Voice, The Atlantic, The New York Review of Books, and The New York Times Magazine, centering the Vietnamese perspective.
11: So walk me through, like, how did you actually go about getting that perspective? Because I'm assuming you didn't speak Vietnamese.
9: Well, I found several interpreters along the way. That wasn't hard to do because people wanted to do that. You make a lot of money that way.
11: And how would you know if someone was a good interpreter if you don't speak Vietnamese?
9: I could feel it.
1: Frankie would travel around the South Vietnamese countryside with her interpreter, hoping to connect with people. But she wasn't always welcomed with open arms.
10: Americans do not normally walk through the slums, not the real slums, like those in the outlying areas.
1: She remembers going into a community where refugees were living in makeshift homes built on planks atop a marsh.
9: They were angry at being displaced from their villages and put in this marsh.
10: Gigantic sewers, lakes full of stagnant filth.
1: And suddenly,
10: a pebble sails out and falls gently on the stranger's back. It is followed by a hail of stones.
1: She began getting pelted with stones.
9: I was sort of offended by the sense that I thought, what have I done? But I could very well understand if I had to live in such a place, I perhaps would be throwing stones too.
10: These refugees lose their lands, their families, their ancestral homes, and the structure of their lives.
1: Frankie says the key to finally connecting with people was just continuing to show up.
9: They would realize that you were not going to come and blow up the village.
11: How did you approach fact-checking? Either things that the local Vietnamese people were telling you or the things that the U.S. military or the Vietnamese local police were telling you?
9: Oh, sometimes it was absolutely impossible. You just have to do the best you could, find other sources that said the same thing. I think we're given certain leeway by our editors. There was a rule that you couldn't prove anything in a story by quoting a Vietnamese.
11: Wow. So it was pretty explicit that if your source was a Vietnamese person versus an American commander, let's say, the two statements are not equal.
9: Not equal.
1: And there were times when she felt the reality she was witnessing would be too unbelievable to her readers.
9: I went to see the civilian hospital. And then, I see all these Vietnamese on beds outside their rooms with terrible burns, which they had from napalm. To describe it right here is almost impossible for me. It was so awful. I didn't know what to do. I reported some of it, but just not the really gruesome details.
11: Why did you leave the most gruesome details out, do you think?
9: Well, because I felt there wouldn't be credible, really. I didn't have an organization behind me. Everybody had this internal censor, which sort of said, you know, how far can I go with this?
11: Is journalism's role to push the conversation if that's where the truth is leading, or is it to meet people where they are until they're ready to hear the sort of bigger ecstatic truth?
9: Well, it's probably to do the first, but at the expense of not having it printed at all.
10: To one people, the war would appear each day, compressed between advertisements and confined to a small space in the living room. The explosion of bombs and the cries of the wounded would become the background accompaniment to dinner.
1: In 1972, Frankie published a series of articles in The New Yorker detailing her years of reporting from Vietnam. They were then turned into a book called Fire in the Lake, which won the Pulitzer Prize.
10: For the other people, the war would come one day out of a clear blue sky. In a few minutes, it would be over. The bombs, released by an invisible pilot with incomprehensible intentions, would leave only the debris and the dead behind.
1: It was the first major book by an American profiling Vietnam, its history, its people, the impact of the war on them. At the time, Frankie described the book as a, quote, first draft of history. Frankie's book was part of a chorus of reporting that had been fueling a growing anti-war movement for years.
4: So many Americans are not only opposed to the war, but vehemently out on the streets.
1: Public opinion had dramatically begun to shift going into 1968. U.S. troop numbers were at an all-time high. And then came the Tet Offensive. Communist forces swept through more than 100 South Vietnamese cities, towns, and villages. American and South Vietnamese troops fought them back, and the North suffered huge losses. It was militarily a win for the U.S., but optically, it was a resounding defeat. Reporters sent back photos that shook the American public. In one, a South Vietnamese soldier stands over a North Vietnamese prisoner, pistol in hand, carrying out an execution. Another shows bloodstains, bullet holes, and dead bodies at the U.S. Embassy. Susan Carruthers says, for much of the war in Vietnam, the news media
4: was absolutely beholden to this Cold War template that the United States was there to try to prop up beleaguered South Vietnam. And that changes only really after the consensus on Capitol Hill itself has started to break down. Editors are more willing to sort of push the boundaries of the sayable, the showable.
12: It seems now more certain than ever that the bloody experience of Vietnam is to end in a stalemate.
1: About a month after the Tet Offensive, Walter Cronkite, the anchorman for CBS Evening News, known then as the most trusted man in America, recorded this broadcast after a trip to Vietnam.
12: It is increasingly clear to this reporter that the only rational way out then will be to negotiate, not as victors, but as an honorable people who lived up to their pledge to defend democracy and did the best they could.
1: After hearing this broadcast, President Johnson reportedly said, "If I've lost Cronkite, I've lost Middle America." And within weeks, decided not to run for re-election. The war continued for another 7 years, until 1975, when the U.S. withdrew the last of its combat troops. Journalists were both credited with and blamed for ending the war. They had risked life and limb, often without the safety of a military escort, to report the facts on the ground. Dozens died covering the conflict. And in the end, those Vietnamese-era journalists forever changed the way we see, understand, and engage with the story of war. That's it for this week's show. I'm Rand Abdel-Fattah. Throughline was created by me and Ramtin Arablouei. This episode was produced by me and...
13: Sarah Wyman.
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1: Fact-checking for this episode was done by Kevin Vogel. Thanks also to Johannes Durge, Cheyenne Butler, Beth Donovan, Yolanda Sangweni, and Tommy Evans. This episode was mixed by Robert Rodriguez. Music for this episode was composed by Ramtin and his band, Drop Electric, which includes...
16: Naveed Marvi.
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1: And finally, if you have an idea or liked something you heard on the show, please write us at throughline@npr.org. And if you're open to us giving you a call back, leave your number too. 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
1: Today, we're airing our show from June 2, 2018, featuring the cellist and composer Ben Solee. Also joining us was the guitarist Drake Duffer. Drake is a graduate of the University of North Carolina School of the Arts. Joining me in the band was Fiona Burdett on cello and mandolin, Sarah Howell Miller on percussion and keyboards, Alex McKinney on dobro and electric guitar, and Pat Lawrence, our announcer, on bass. Enjoy the show.
2: Welcome to the Martha Bassett Show, coming to you from the historic Reeves Theater in Elkin, North Carolina, a home for music in the heart of the foothills. The Martha Bassett Show features national artists, local talent, and the music of Martha Bassett. We have a great show for you this evening. We have Drake Duffer on the show. Drake is a Winston-Salem native and School of the Arts graduate. With his eclectic and dynamic songwriting, he effortlessly blurs the lines between classical rock and jazz guitar. Also on the show today, we are excited to welcome our featured guest, Ben Solee. Ben is a proud native of Kentucky. He is a masterful and thoughtful storyteller and has captivated audiences around the world with his soulful songwriting and cello playing for years. Now, ladies and gentlemen, let's put our hands together for Martha Bassett.

0: you. All right. Well, I'd like to introduce the first of our guests tonight. This is Mr. Drake Duffer. Well, tell us a little bit about yourself, Drake. You are from Winston-Salem. Mm-hmm. That's how I know you. You play the guitar.
1: That's right. I'm from Winston-Salem, and I am a classical guitarist by trade. Went to the UNC School of the Arts for high school and college.
0: And where are you now?
1: Yeah, I just finished the first year of graduate school at the Yale School of Music in Connecticut, which is why I just got super excited that people clap for my undergrad down here.
0: All right, Drake Duffer.

0: did you start playing? How old were you?
1: Was it? Oh, I started playing guitar when I was four.
0: Four.
1: Okay. Well, before that, for a year, I had Suzuki violin lessons because my dad played in the living room, and I said that, and my parents said, "Well, they don't make one of those that small yet, so you can try violin." And I tried violin for a year, and I still said that, and they found.
0: Wow. So you really want? Do you remember?
1: I do. It was one of the earliest memories that I really have was my dad sitting in the living room, and he played bluegrass banjo as well, but mostly just, you know, folk guitar stuff and singing. And blues and things like that. Right. And I just thought it was the coolest thing in the world. And then when I was older, we moved to Winston from Mooresville. We moved to Mooresville and then we moved back.
0: Right.
1: And when we moved back, my parents kind of said, "Hey, there's a school. If you want to like branch into classical guitar, there's like a place you can go. And it's right over there." It was UNCSA. So I said, "Yeah, sure, I'll try it." And at 12 years old, I started taking classical guitar lessons and fell in love with it.
0: Wow.
1: Pretty immediately. It took a while for my teacher to realize that the way to get me to learn a classical piece of music at 12 years old was to tell me it was too hard for me. If he just said, you know, "No, you can do this," I would come back the next week and have like a page or something learned.
0: Now I understand you better.
1: Uh-oh. Let's not go there with the interview.
2: 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Ben Solee pioneered the use of cello as a primary instrument for the singer-songwriter. He has written extensively for film, explored the many aspects of Appalachian music, and is passionately devoted to his family, the land, and his Kentucky home.
3: Ladies and gentlemen, will you please put your hands together for Ben Solee?

0: Thank you.
1: Well, Ben, you are a Kentucky performer.
0: I'm born and bred.
1: Born and bred.
0: It's true. But you got Kentucky ties as well, yeah?
1: I do. I did not grow up there, but I'm a Wildcat. I went to music school at the University of Kentucky.
0: Ah, you're a fellow music school nerd, huh?
1: I am.
0: What did you study in school?
1: Voice.
0: Ah, like.
1: Oh.
0: Oh, that sort of voice. Wasn't quite expecting that. I thought you were like a swing vocalist.
1: No.
0: I was wrong about you.
1: They didn't do that back then.
0: I think they did do that back then, but you kept it alive.
1: Yeah.
0: But from what we've talked about, you studied some other types of vocal singing there as well.
1: I have.
0: Uh-huh.
1: Study might not be the right word, but...
0: Nerded out upon?
1: Yes.
0: Yeah. Very cool.
1: So I picked out a Kentucky song for us to do together. Stephen Foster is the quintessential Kentucky composer, and we're going to do a song of his called Hard Times Come Again No More.

0: you, Ben.
1: Well, while I was in school in Kentucky, I had one of the best summer jobs that exists in the whole world. On the weekends, I dressed up like a Shaker, and I sang Shaker songs in the meeting house at Shakertown at Pleasant Hill. I made $50 a day. It was just the best. And they have a very fascinating story if you want to look them up. So they're really short, so I'm going to sing a little bit of Shaker music for you, and I'm going to sing them back to back.

0: You did the whole touring thing on a bike, like gear and all, right?
1: Well, so we do these music tours by bicycle.
0: Yeah.
1: We call them Ditch the Van tours. Mm-hmm. And the genesis, the was that it was a response to all the crazy touring by plane and train and automobiles that I was doing, you know, flying back and forth across the country 3-4 times a week sometimes. And I found that I was losing track of where I was sometimes, just because you're not really sleeping, and really you're essentially time traveling, moving that fast. And that's not why I got into music. I got into music to, you know, be places and see things and interact with people. And I found that that wasn't really happening. And so I was looking for a way to change that when I saw a commercial on what was then Current TV for an Extra Cycle, which is an extended frame cargo bicycle. And immediately thought, man, I could fit my cello on that. And called up the company and told them that I wanted to do a music tour by bicycle, and I wanted to do it from my hometown, Lexington, Kentucky, down to Bonnaroo Music Festival in Tennessee. And they said, sure, we'll send you a bike. Let's see what happens. And it was 330 miles in July, so it was pretty hot. It was over this little thing called the Highland Plateau, which turns out is a climb and then a fall and a climb again through river valleys. I learned a lot about myself and I learned a lot about bicycling, but the net positive was that I really found that I enjoyed the pace of riding by bicycle, which is to say I liked the boundaries. That's a little micro story for where we are as humans right now. Like with this much connectivity in the world and this many options for transportation and this many ideas about, physical and virtual awareness of events happening around the world, where do you draw the line on what is reasonable or healthy or even possible? When is it time to just sit there and be bored in a place and look out the window? Because the always on, always accessible human is not a natural human.
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0: 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It's intermission time here at the Reeves Theater in Elkin, North Carolina. 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
1: 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I'm Gabriel Mason. I'll be with you on this holiday weekend. 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

0: Welcome back to the second half of the Martha Bassett Show. Tonight we are featuring two wonderful songwriters, the cellist Ben Solee and the guitarist Drake Duffer. Let's start the second half with Drake moving to mandolin to accompany Martha, Sarah, and Erica Frazier on the Graham Nash song, Teach Your Children.
1: And before we do this song, I would like to dedicate this song to a woman who's in the audience who in a couple of days is going to turn 80 years old. Her name is Gail Hogan. Gail Hogan, where are you? All right. Happy birthday, Gail.

0: weird stuff. Even like natural formations, singing rocks and so on like that. And I just make time to stop and visit those places when I'm on the road and write music around them. Because there's just so many good stories. And mm-hmm. you can go be in that physical space, which is one of the great treats of being a musician, is that we get to go be present and bear witness to so many amazing places in the world. There's a song that I wrote called Pieces of You that actually began at an Atlas Obscura location in South Austin, a place called the Cathedral of Junk, and started writing. And that's where I got the first verse of that song, which is... I wish I could keep every piece of you, all the lies and the truths, all the trophies from your youth and the phone you used to call me on. All those things were there in that pile.
1: I had a whole different idea about that song. I was listening to it this week and I was like, oh my God, this is the saddest song I've ever heard.
0: It is very sad. It took a turn towards sadness.
1: Yeah, it did.
0: When I finally went to finish it.
1: Yeah.
0: The first Christmas lights and mm-hmm. the silver comb and the wine bottle with writing on it.
1: Yes.
2: Well, it's good to be back here on stage. There's so much good music happening here tonight. We're going to play a tune of mine for you called Pieces of You. It's inspired by a visual artist from Lexington, Kentucky, my hometown, by the name of Louis Zoeller Bickett, which is a super boss name. And he worked on one piece of artwork for the last 40 years of his life. It was called The Archive. And it's a collection of things, objects from places he visited, jars of dirt and water, old prescriptions, teddy bears from past lovers, trash from Beverly Hills, all these things carefully collected, cataloged, labeled, and displayed in his home of Lexington, Kentucky. And I don't know, for me that... There was something in that. And when he passed on from Lou Gehrig's disease last year, I was thinking about the archive and all these objects being passed on to his partner and family. And this song came to life. It's called Pieces of You.

0: That was Ben Solee, joined by Martha, the band, and Drake Duffer on classical guitar. The Martha Bassett Show comes to you from the Reeves Theater and Cafe, downtown Elkins' renovated landmark. 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One of the things I wonder is, in the classical world that you run in, mm-hmm. you're very adventurous and kind of going out. Is that unusual or is that common with a lot of people your age? Do you see people being more adventurous, or are you kind of an outlier that way?
1: I don't think I'm an outlier. I think a lot of classical musicians have a career track in mind, mm-hmm. Especially with orchestral players. They have ideas of wanting to play in an orchestra. Mm-hmm. Not all of them. Some of them want to do solo things and want to do more sort of new avant-garde things or new music, new music being the classical idiom. Mm-hmm. And I know other people who do what I do. I mean, I'm definitely not an anomaly. But I think classical guitar kind of automatically lends itself to that because sure. other than teaching, there's not like a career, like you do this and then you go to grad school and then you get your doctorate and you join a symphony and you do, you know, these things. You can either teach or you can, you know, tour playing solo classical guitar rep, but there's not nearly as much of a market for that kind of thing. And frankly, playing classical guitar for other classical guitarists is not super fulfilling, yeah, at least yeah. not to me. Sitting in a room of people who can do everything that you're doing.
2: Sit a while with me. Count the windows on the houses in the park.

0: Drake Duffer.
1: Thank you.
2: Martha, thanks for having me on your show.
0: Thank you so much.
2: I'm really excited about this thing that you got going on here in the mountains. It's pretty cool, right? Right? I think this has got to be one of the most unique little theaters, because from the front, you're like, oh, that's a cool vintage theater. And then you walk in, you're like, oh, it's an Earthship. It's all handmade and contoured and of another place. It's like a secret. I think it's a perfect place for the kind of show that you're putting on, because I think people are going to discover this and want to come from all over the world to play here.
0: Thank you.
2: The Appalachian Mountains are an inspiring place for me. I met a girl there. Chased her out to California. It didn't work out. So I came back to Kentucky pretty brokenhearted, and was looking to my left as I was driving through the foothills of Appalachia, and the whole hillside of green was broken up by one tree that had changed the color of its leaves to exactly the color of this girl's hair. And that made me mad. And so I wrote this song. Called Prettiest Tree on the Mountain.

0: Thank you, Martha.
1: Martha Bassett, everybody.
2: I'm sorry. Well, Ben, we want to thank you for being here.
0: Yeah, it's my pleasure.
2: We've got one more song tonight, and thank all of you for coming.

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1: That's our show for today, folks. Thanks to all the musicians for sharing your music. This show was produced by Pat Lawrence with assistance from the Reeves Theater. 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
3: 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I'm Gabriel Maisonabe. 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

Well, hello and welcome, music lovers of planet Earth, to Mountain Stage, live performance radio from the Mountain State of West Virginia. I'm your guest host, David Mayfield, standing in this week for Kathy Matea, and we have a great crowd with us here at our home, the Culture Center Theater in beautiful Charleston, West Virginia. Thanks so much for being with us in the house and out there on Radio Land. I'm glad you're here, we're glad you're here, and you'll be glad too, because we are happy to welcome for the first time an award-winning blues singer, band leader, songwriter, and saxophonist. Vanessa Collier is here. That's right. And in a bit, a powerful and moving singer-songwriter whose career continues to eclipse itself with each new release. Happy to have back today, Amethyst Kia. And later in this hour, a beloved part of the team here at Mountain Stage and beloved part of our musical community all throughout West Virginia. He's our very own Mountain Stage band leader, and he has an album that just came out. He'll do a few songs from that today. Ron Soul will be out here, everybody. And in just a bit, we welcome back a Canadian roots artist who's been building a loyal following worldwide with his affection for the blues and the heart in his songs. Matt Anderson is back with us. To start the hour out, from Red Bluff, California, our first artist makes her home in the buzzing metropolis of New York City. She started out on the fiddle, but as a teen, switched to guitar and began writing songs. She launched her solo career with the self-produced, critically acclaimed Homeschool EP. And soon after that, she signed with ATO Records and released her self-produced debut album, Emotions and Math, which introduced her to the world as a bold new indie rock presence. Since then, she's released two more albums and toured extensively, supporting folks like The Lumineers and Nico Case, and made a memorable appearance on Conan O'Brien's Late Night Show. Her upcoming album, The Golden Heart Protector, is a seven-song collection featuring covers and collaborations, with contributions from Madison Cunningham, Julian Lage, Andrew Bird, and Nora Jones. Please welcome back to the Mountain Stage the one and only Margaret Glaspie.